if he cannot get oil prices down, if he cannot get the Straits of Hormuz open, and if he cannot get this war concluded, this war that he started without Congress's approval. And when we return, I want to talk just a little bit about the ongoing wisdom of what the Founding Fathers thought and said and did with regards to congressional approvals for war. That's next on the John Girardi Show.

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1: Obstacles for a final agreement. I'm Roger Stern, Fox News. Talks between the U.S. and Iran are set for tomorrow in Switzerland. The topics are to include the future of Iran's nuclear program, but there could be stumbling blocks whether the Strait of Hormuz is closed again and the fighting in Lebanon. Here's Fox's Alex Hogan in Tel Aviv.
2: Iran says it did so because of the recent violence between the IDF and Hezbollah in Lebanon. The Israeli military claims that Hezbollah fired more than 50 projectiles at Israeli forces in southern Lebanon, and Lebanon claims that these strikes have now killed as many as 20 people there today. As a result, the IRGC says ships should not approach the waterway. However, a U.S. defense official tells Fox that the IRGC cannot close the waterway since they don't control it. The U.S. controls it. And U.S. Central Command says that ships are moving in the strait. As many as 55 merchant ships transited, moving 17 million barrels of oil.
1: Two of the president's envoys were in Switzerland for the talks with the vice president on his way. Early voting in New York City's primary is underway, with the mayor pushing Democratic voters to the left. Is Fox's Brian Yenis in Brooklyn.
3: Democratic Socialist Mayor Zohra Mamdani says the Democratic Party must change or it will lose the presidential election in 2028. And he says that change begins by electing more socialist Democrats in Tuesday's primary here in New York. He's heavily campaigning this weekend for two Democratic Socialists and one former Democratic Socialist in three New York Congressional House races. They are trying to unseat two mainstream Democrats by promising to abolish ICE, condemning the genocide in Israel, and vowing to tax the rich.
1: Mamdani himself voted today. 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
7: How did I lose weight? 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

0: Show, middle hour of three, Tuesday edition. Thank you for tuning in. 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As we hit the middle hour, let's bring you a Fox News alert and a market update, and it's a big one. The Dow finishing up 331 points at the closing bell. The Dow ending the day at 52,002 points, 52,002. 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Their mission is based on timeless principles of expanding freedom and opportunity for every American. You can join them. They're a huge grassroots army. I love to work with them. I'll be doing an event with them this coming weekend, actually. Go to AmericansForProsperity.org/guy. You can find out more, see what they're up to for America 250, and find a chapter near you. With that, let's bring in, speaking of prosperity, Steve Moore, co-founder of Unleash Prosperity. He's an economist. His writing appears all over the place, including at the Wall Street Journal. He's a familiar face on Fox, at Stephen Moore on Twitter. Steve, great to have you back.
1: Hello, guys. Great to be with you.
0: All right, so oil coming down, the stock market going up. The market enjoys what it's seeing in terms of the possibility of peace and this deal, obviously. Just from the economic perspective, we spent a lot of it on the security military perspective in the last hour. From the economic side of things, what's your read on this?
1: Well, the market is certainly euphoric over this. We're seeing a huge, huge rise. As you said, I think the oil price last time I checked was down below $74 a barrel, which is a big reduction. And that will mean in a couple of weeks people will see relief at the gas pump. So that's very good news. And then, you know, as you said, record high for the S&P 500, the Dow Jones, and the and the NASDAQ. So these are really strong numbers. What's not to like? I mean, last week we had the biggest IPO in history with, a $2 trillion company that's publicly traded. Just all systems are go. The jobs report was good. I think the Democrats are going to soon run out of things to complain about.
0: Except there is the CPI question. And I saw a clip from Fox 5 in New York where Hakeem Jeffries was just interviewed by Rosanna Scotto. She and I were on Outnumbered together yesterday. And she pressed him because he was going on about affordability and all of that, price at the pump and all of that. And she said, well, it was worse under Obama and Biden. You had these problems there. And he didn't really, he hemmed and hawed, wasn't sure how to deal with that. And it's a completely fair question and point. But what the Democrats will say is the American people hired the Republicans to fix the problem, and people still feel like there's a lot of squeeze and pain on affordability. And you look at the May CPI number was not great. It was more than double the Fed target. And some of that might settle down if this war truly comes to an end. But just pointing back at Biden and saying it was worse then, I'm not sure that washes politically. So where does that fit into this larger picture? Because you can point to some really good signs in the economy, and yet it looks like a lot of people aren't feeling it right now.
1: That's exactly right. I mean, so you have really low consumer sentiment numbers, I think lowest than they've been in a couple of decades. So, by the way, the polls are a little skewed because half of the people just hate Trump and they're against anything that he would do. So they will say anything positive about things. But still, they're not good numbers. And they do, if those numbers hold up, Guy, the Republicans are looking at losing a lot of seats in the House and Senate in November. But that's still 4 or 5 months away. And we do have improvement, you know, vast improvement. If this peace deal holds up, you know, nothing's holding us back anymore. And so I think people will start to feel that inflation number will come down for sure, because what caused the inflation number to go up, as you know, was the higher oil prices. Well, guess what? If the oil prices come down, although there is still a problem with food, by the way, groceries are still expensive. You got a problem with beef. You know, if you've been to the store lately, you try to buy a steak or ground beef, and, you know, it's like twice as much as it used to cost. So
0: very expensive.
1: Look, I understand people are angry. They don't like to pay higher prices. I don't. My wife doesn't. You don't. So that, but I think that we'll get some relief.
0: There's also the metric of real wages. And you couple that with the Treasury data that we talked about on this show. I think the Republicans have done just almost like a shockingly lousy job, scandalously, like political malpractice type level, bad job of not highlighting the Treasury data on the tax relief and what we're seeing from the returns this year, thanks to the big, beautiful bill, the working families tax cut, the huge tax increases that were avoided, the additional tax cuts helping middle class and working class families. The numbers were all out there. They were good. The Republicans, I guess, were busy talking about other things. But when you couple that with, and I know you've been tweeting about this, writing about it, the real wages growing at a pretty nice clip, that is definitely the positive side of this ledger, and not a small detail either.
1: It's a really important point you're making, and so we have a gauge that we have on Unleashed Prosperity that we're coming out with these numbers in a few days, but I can have a sneak preview because we have the monthly data on median family income. These are the official census data, and so since Trump came into office in January of 2025, median family income, and that's people in the exact middle of the income spectrum, have seen about a $3,100 gain. So that kind of contradicts the idea of, you know, an affordability crisis, because this is after inflation, $3,100 more income. But again, people,
0: that's a lot of money
1: squeeze. That's a pretty big number. And by the way, in Trump's first term, it was up $6,000. So, and there was almost no gain under Biden. I know you're making a very good point. You know, you can't always just blame your predecessor. I mean, it's a political time-honored tradition, but people get tired of that.
0: Yeah, I mean, Obama did it for 8 years. And yes, he got reelected, but the congressional elections did not go well for him in 10 or 14.
1: So, look, I'm here to tell you, I'm feeling very bullish about the U.S. economy right now. We've got great, great companies. You know, I know people have various different opinions about AI, but it's here. I've been talking to a lot of companies. The way AI is increasing their productivity is incredible. And by the way, an increase in productivity, what does that mean, Guy? That means that it costs less to produce things. And when it costs less to produce things, guess what? Prices come down. So I just feel like we're so dominant. You know, 9 of the 10 top technology companies in the world are based here in the U.S. of A. I mean, it could go on and on with these statistics, but we are really dominant the world economy.
0: Finally, Elon Musk, about a minute here. All this left-wing chatter and appealing to people's, you know, envy, and just like, oh, well, no one should be allowed to have that much money. Trillionaire, that shouldn't be allowed. And I guess my instinctive response is like, who the hell are you? What do you mean allowed? What have you done? You can see what he has done and built and earned. You might not like it, but I don't understand these people who feel like, oh, it's this moral evil to have someone earn that much money. I just reject that.
1: Well, this is a guy who's created 5,000 millionaires. And if you read that New York Times story, a lot of them that were just, you know, blue-collar workers who went to work for SpaceX, and now they're millionaires. By the way, 90% of the study is so consistently, 90% of the gain, when somebody starts a company or invents something, 90% of the gain from that goes to other people, not the owner or the entrepreneur. That means that if he is worth $1 trillion, that means he's created $9 trillion of wealth for all the rest of us. That's a pretty good deal.
0: Yeah, the fact that, I mean, the creation of thousands of millionaires, new millionaires, some of whom were blue-collar hourly workers who are now had their lives changed for themselves and their kids and their grandkids and all of that. I mean, yeah, you look at that and say, oh, no, that's not fair. Sorry, I don't buy that for the reasons that you just laid out. Steve Moore, economist here on the Guy Benson Show. Thank you so much, Steve, for all of that analysis.
1: Thank you.
0: When we come back, a terrorism plot thwarted in Washington, D.C. Details next.
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0: 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I've been surfing here since I was a kid. Now, seeing my grandson out on the water, it means everything to me. Watching him and taking in the blue waves, the sea breeze, the blurry horizon.
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8: 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But in my mind, it was a tall, proud city built on rocks stronger than oceans, windswept, God-blessed, and teeming with people of all kinds, living in harmony and peace. A city with free ports that hummed with commerce and creativity. And if there had to be city walls, the walls had doors, and the doors were open to anyone with the will and the heart to get here. That's how I saw it and see it still.
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0: Guy Benson. We are back. Thanks for listening. Joining us now is Matt Finn, Fox News national correspondent. He's in Los Angeles, and he's been reporting on a very disturbing story on Sunday, Matt. There was this big event at the White House, the UFC fight, lots of hoopla, lots of VIPs in attendance, and there was a plot, we are now discovering, to not just disrupt that event, but to target people and kill people. And authorities have now unveiled what was prevented, what was thwarted. What are we learning?
1: We are learning that multiple suspects tried to pull off a mass casualty event at the White House. These co-conspirators allegedly wanted to put up a drone on the north lawn of the White House that had some type of explosive that would ignite or explode. And their intent was to scare the hundreds, if not thousands, of people at the UFC event. They would come running out of the south lawn, and that's where snipers would be positioned who would shoot any number of people. And according to court documents and my sources, these co-conspirators had identified dozens of high-profile people, whether they were members of Congress or elected officials that they wanted to take out at the event. And the alleged attackers are being described as anti-government. They believe that the government has to be taken down. They were particularly upset about how the Epstein files were handled, also worried about data centers sucking up water from communities, very deranged individuals. And, you know, this all comes just a couple weeks after, you know, the alleged assassination of President Trump at the White House Correspondents' Dinner. Now, you know, the White House puts on this big event and there's another thwarted attack guy.
0: Yeah, and so there was that attempt by a left-wing radical at the White House Correspondents' Dinner. This was this kind of cell or cabal of young male U.S. citizens scattered across the country that were plotting this, correct?
1: Yes.
0: Okay, so this was not some, to our knowledge yet, foreign enterprise. This was homegrown. I'm seeing that one of the other alleged motives here was taking down American capitalism. That on top of the Epstein stuff. And that's been the source of, I think, a wild amount of conspiracy theorizing now for many months. I think something very evil, of course, happened with Epstein. But the allegations and the innuendo and the notion that Donald Trump was the head of the snake on this and was protecting all these pedophiles, I think a lot of that has gotten completely out of control. Also, AIPAC and fighting against the Jewish lobby seems to be one of the other things at play here. So it feels like a bit of a jumbled mess ideologically, but certainly an ideologically motivated would-be attack. That's at least what I'm reading.
1: Yes, and fortunately, a mother in Ohio, according to the court documents I've reviewed, called police on her son late last week, saying that she was concerned that her 19-year-old was talking to people online who she felt like may have been manipulated. She said he had recently purchased guns and a lot of ammunition. Police showed up and they did recover an AR-15, another rifle, and what they described as thousands of rounds of ammo. This 19-year-old apparently spent his graduation money, about $3,000, on these supplies. Camping Wow. supplies, bulletproof vests, had all this material to basically cross the country. So this was really coming to fruition. You know, these guys were elaborately plotting this scheme, and thank God that mother called police on her son.
0: Yeah, it's got to be a very difficult thing to do, I would imagine, certainly as a parent, but perhaps lives were saved because she did the difficult and right thing. And as we learn more about the motives, which was this toxic blend of ideology and politics and hating American capitalism and Trump and this, you know, pedophile cabal and Epstein and AIPAC, it is very, very disturbing because so much of it is conspiratorial. And unfortunately, a lot of that has been really amplified by a lot of people in a deeply irresponsible way. And those messages are landing with some folks who are then, I think, getting radicalized and therefore quite demented. And in this case, trying to murder a bunch of people at the White House, they were, thank God, unsuccessful. One other note on this, Noah Rothman, who I think is a really smart writer at National Review, he's got a new book out called Blood and Progress. It's about the really long history now of left-wing political violence in the United States for years leading up to present day. It's unfortunately something that we've talked about and documented here on this show. He is responding to the story that we're talking about here, Matt, saying that the White House terror plot reads a lot like the thwarted New Year's Eve Liberation Front attack on Los Angeles, which would not have been terribly dissimilar from the sophisticated ambush of ICE officials by an Antifa-aligned cell in Texas last year. Noah Rothman concludes, if our media aren't connecting the dots at this point, it's because they do not want to. And I remember that you were at least part of the coverage on that LA plot that got broken up New Year's Eve last year. There was this other Antifa terrorism cell that laid siege to ICE agents, and here's another unrelated but at least ideologically adjacent plot that has been disrupted. This is unfortunately part of a pattern that seems to be growing, and a lot of these radicals seem to be, setting aside the jihad problem, young, radicalized Americans, homegrown problems.
1: No, absolutely. And the mother in Ohio, I believe it's Danville, Ohio, she said right off the bat, I think my son is being indoctrinated online. He's all of a sudden acting differently. He quit his job. He's spending his money on all these supplies. Something has dramatically changed in my son to the point I'm actually going to call police. So it goes to show you how quickly someone can be indoctrinated, how quickly they can be brainwashed or activated to respond to these types of groups, Guy. And you're absolutely right. It is similar to what was thwarted here on New Year's Eve. And all it takes is a couple of young people willing to spend some money. You know, I read through the documents. They were looking for guns. They were looking for ammo. They wanted a drone, of course. That was key to their plot. You know, so it takes some people who have the will and a little bit of money and resources, and this can come together rather quickly.
0: And apparently some desire to try to implement change by using violence, which, as we've mentioned just recently in another context, is the textbook definition of terrorism. And the radicalization runs so deep and so much is like profoundly irrational that they are willing to potentially die for this haze of political causes, or at least go to prison for a very long time, which again is a very concerning element to all of this. And back to the mother who decided to alert authorities, again, a very tough call to make, but perhaps in this case a necessary one. If you're noticing major changes in a loved one in a way that it's disturbing, it can't just simply be dismissed all the time as, oh, it might be a phase or it's nothing. And thank God this woman decided to speak up when she did, or else perhaps this would be a conversation not about something that was broken up by the authorities, but something that we were reacting to as a country in a much more horrible way. Matt Finn, all over this story, based in Los Angeles, although these guys apparently were all over the country. Matt Finn, a national correspondent here at Fox News. Matt, thank you very much.
1: Thanks, Guy.
0: Let's stand aside and come right back with more of The Guy Benson Show. Brad Thor, a buddy of mine, very successful novelist, out with a brand new book very, very soon. We will talk to him all about it next.

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12: Temperatures being 30 degrees above average.
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14: 1 year ago, Cardinal Robert Prevost was elected Pope Leo XIV as the first American to ever become the Bishop of Rome. In the first official biography of the Pope, author Elise Allen says Leo has a special message to American Catholics.
15: Building friendship, building community, remembering that in spite of our differences, we can be friends and we can treat each other as human beings. You know, I think that's his big message.
14: And it's a message that has been tested and making headlines in the last few weeks as the Pope and President Trump sparred over disagreements about the war in Iran. Allen was the first journalist to have a lengthy interview with Pope Leo after his election, and she says Leo has a quiet strength that may surprise people, but one that can take on the world leaders. He was well prepared to stand his ground even against the President of the United States.
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18: On April 9th, 1959, NASA named the first group of American astronauts, selected from a list of 110 candidates. In just 2 years, on May 5th, 1961, Alan Shepard would become the first American astronaut in a suborbital flight.
19: Which of these men will be first to orbit the Earth, I cannot tell you. He won't know himself until the day of the flight. From your right, Malcolm S. Carpenter, Leroy G. Cooper, John H. Glenn, Virgil I. Grissom, Walter M. Shearer, Alan B. Shepard, Donald K. Slayton. These, ladies and gentlemen, are the nation's Mercury astronauts.
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1: Halfway through the Guy Benson Show, thank you, Prevagen. On this Tuesday, we're grateful you're listening every day. In fact, GuyBensonShow.com is our website. Our podcast is free on demand when the show is over. And I'm very happy to welcome back to the Guy Benson Show our friend Brad Thor, who's a New York Times number one best-selling author of now dozens of thrillers. I read them every year. I look forward to these Harvath novels, a reference to his protagonist, Scott Harvath, every summer. And the 25th book in the Harvath series is now out today. And Brad was kind enough to give me an advanced copy. I blew through it. I read it last week and enjoyed it immensely, as always. Brad, congratulations. Welcome back to the show.
2: Well, thank you, Guy, and thanks for having me back on the show.
1: You bet. So the brand new book is entitled Choke Point, and it features, as I mentioned, Scott Harvath. Your fans know him well, but there are probably some potential new fans out there who may not be familiar with you, as we have this growing, expanding audience. So if you would, introduce yourself to the audience, or reintroduce, and tell people about Scott Harvath and the way that you build these novels.
2: Oh, wow. How much time do we have? So you and I have known each other for many years. We know each other from Chicago, which is where I grew up, and I now live in Nashville. And boy, I've been at the thriller writing game since shortly after 9/11. My first book came out. It's called Lions of Lucerne many, many years ago. And now I've got Choke Point that's out. And Harvath, to explain him pretty quickly, Harvath was a very accomplished Navy SEAL who did some impressive stuff while working with the Secret Service. They recruited him to come to the White House and help bolster their counterterrorism expertise. And subsequent presidents said, this guy's too good to have sitting here playing defense. We've got to take the chain off and let him run and put him on offense. And we're going to kind of look the other way. No rule book for him. But they realized that they couldn't send a sadist out into the world to do some of America's most dangerous business without a rule book. They needed somebody who had a strong moral compass. And that's Harvath. So he's now in a position where an administration thinks the CIA needs to be completely cleaned out. And there's still a lot of dangerous work that needs to be done. So it's getting farmed out to this very kind of quiet private group in Northern Virginia that are picking up some of the slack for the CIA while they focus inward.
1: And that's where he is right now in this series, now 25 books in. And I did, in fact, start with the first book, Lions of Lucerne. I love it. I recommend it if people are wanting to learn about the Brad Thor experience. I just think starting at the beginning, at least with that book, and then you can bop around and hop around. It's fine. They are all standalone thrillers as well. I just like that first one very much to set the tone, and then sort of like, you know, enjoy the rest of the way. You can do it however you want. But for our purposes, maybe you start with Lions of Lucerne, or you go straight to Choke Point after that, or you just start with Choke Point since it is out today. Tell us about this book. Set the scene.
2: Absolutely. And as you and I have talked about in the past, my books are like the James Bond movies. If you've never seen a Bond movie and one is playing in your local theater, you can go see it. You'll get caught up right away. You don't have to go right to the beginning of the canon. So with Choke Point, my idea for Choke Point was I've been fascinated in real life with the Chinese and how they wield soft power through something called the Belt and Road Initiative, where they identify infrastructure projects in different countries. And they say, we'll come in, we'll finance it, we'll bring the experts in, whether it's to revamp your port system, your highway system, your rail system. And it's basically the Chinese getting that kind of proverbial camel's nose into the tent, because once the Chinese have got their claws in you, they never let go, and they start to exert influence over these countries. And I ask myself, as a thriller author, has a country ever said no to China? And there is one, Thailand, who's a big American ally. I was fascinated to learn how much we have going with Thailand. And I thought, oh, this is very interesting. Thailand has had a lot of military coups, the last one being 2013, 2014. What if Thailand, which they did in real life, they told the Chinese to go pound sand. They weren't interested in being on the hook for a project with the Chinese. And what if the Chinese decided, okay, well, that's the civilian government. We know Thailand's very unstable, and we're going to come in and push them over the edge. We'll get a military government in there, and we can work with them. And what if in the process they killed a lot of American tourists who were visiting Phuket, Bangkok, things like that? I said, what might the U.S. do in that kind of situation if it's an elite Chinese intel unit that's behind all this in Thailand? What kind of people might they send over? And I said, I think they'd send Scott Harbath to settle score. And that's what Choke Point's all about.
1: Yeah, and it starts quite literally with a bang, and then it's off to the races, and it's engrossing, and I just devoured the book as I always do. One thing that I'm always impressed with, Brad, is some of the granular detail that you get into. And some of this story, like one of the plot lines, is based in the D.C. area, but as you said, much of it is in Southeast Asia. And you go back, and I know that you have all sorts of sources that you're plugged into in the intelligence world, in the special operations worlds, because you want to get the little details right, especially for guys and gals who might be in that universe. If they're going to read your book, you don't want them rolling their eyes about like, oh, this guy's, you know, getting things wrong, where it's now taking me out of sort of this suspended disbelief, but realism. So you want to get those details right. When it comes to setting these books far afield and all around the globe, and you're like, all right, it's going to be Thailand, I want to have the color commentary correct. I want to get sort of the vivid descriptions to resonate with people who've spent a lot of time in Thailand. Talk about that process of making sure that it's believable, even if it's fiction.
2: Well, so you're 100% correct. My number one goal is to not push you out of that suspension of disbelief. I have a term. I don't want you to bump, like hitting a speed bump in your mind when you're reading one of my thrillers. Nothing drives me crazier than if I'm reading a thriller and somebody's got a manual safety on a Glock. Things like that. And I'll throw the book to the other side of the room because it's such a simple thing to find and know that that's not the right way to describe a Glock. So I like to talk to people who have operated in the areas that I write about, particularly people whose job required that they pay attention to the smallest of details. So whether these are people that maybe worked at the CIA station in Bangkok, whether it was people who were NOCs, who were not in the embassy, special operations personnel, people in the diplomatic corps, these are people who are trained to pay attention to things. And what I find is that the networks are pretty tight, pretty small. I'll spend a lot of time in D.C., and I'll talk to people and I say, hey, you know, I heard you had somebody that was over in Bangkok. Now they're back in the State Department. I'd love to take them for a coffee. Could you introduce me? And so like any other job, to be successful, you need a good network. And I'm fortunate enough to have that for my books. And I think that those details are the bedrock of a good thriller. So it's important for me that if
1: it's like your homework, right? It's your process, your homework.
2: Bingo.
1: Because if you don't do it and you take the shortcuts, readers are going to know. Maybe not every reader, but some readers who know better are going to bump, as you say. And you're avoiding that while in the process, Brad, of pursuing this almost hybrid genre that you've talked about before on the show. You call it faction. Describe for the uninitiated faction and how that mentality, that mindset played into Choke Point, your latest thriller out today.
2: Right. So I liken what I do to, I own an amusement park, and every summer I open a brand new roller coaster, and I can't wait for you to get into the park and try that new roller coaster. And you're going to go, man, that was the best one ever. Or if you're Guy Benson, you're going to go, I like the original roller coaster. That'll always be my favorite. Go ride that one first. So my job is to give you a white knuckle thrill ride. And what I do, what I think differentiates me from other writers in my genre is that I have a really strong geopolitical backdrop with each book, something that's really happening in the world or about to happen in the world. And so what I call faction is when you're reading my books, you don't know where the facts end and the fiction begins. In fact, lots of people tell me they love to read my books with their laptop open or their phone nearby so that they can actually search stuff. They'll read something and go, there's no way that's true. And then they'll read it.
1: Yeah, I've done that, by the way. I have absolutely done that. In fact, it has driven me crazy. One of the hazards of reading your book at the beach, which I almost always do. This pub date was a little earlier. Often it's next month, so I will read the advanced copy at a beach and sometimes get looks or even questions from people, fans, being like, how did you get that? It's not out yet. But one of the problems that I run into reading your book at the beach, which I did not this time, is the beach that we go to doesn't have cell service. So I can't look this stuff up. So I actually mark it sometimes with a pen and go back and look it up later. That is absolutely a true story.
2: Well, and that's, a lot of people like that about my books. Listen, these, as you know, Guy, they're short, very crisp, like 3-page cinematic chapters. You feel really accomplished because you can bang out a lot of chapters in one sitting and everything. And so my job is to entertain you. That's my job as an author. But if you close a Brad Thor thriller a little bit smarter, a little bit better informed as to why America needs to be paying attention to these places in the world, then I've done my job as a citizen. That's the value add with reading a Brad Thor book, is you're smarter at the end of it.
1: Last question is sort of a twofer. You've got your Scott Harvath character, who is this intense, ethical, but also, when necessary, brutal patriot, right? He's this tip of the spear, operating black a lot of the time, defending America, who has this deep sense of America and our righteousness and all of that. You also don't necessarily shy away from villains who are Americans as well, who have gone astray. And in this case, Choke Point, the overall threat is China, and we won't get too deep into that, but you've already let that cat out of the bag. It's not a huge state secret here. But there are some really bad people in the course of this novel, and not just this one, who are Americans. Talk about having an American hero and villain when you're writing a book like this. And then, perhaps relatedly, did you put any extra thought, or was there any, I don't know, added layer to your creative process this year, knowing the book was coming out so close to the 250th birthday of this country? Was that lurking in your mind as an author?
2: That's a great question. I'll start with that one first. So actually, my big 4th of July thriller was last summer's book, Edge of Honor. And Edge of Honor happens in the D.C., Northern Virginia area in the run-up to the 4th of July. So if you're looking for a 4th of July thriller, that's last summer's book, Edge of Honor. With this one, it's my 25th Harvath, and I really wanted to make it special. So I bring back a character from the second book. It's a little bit of a surprise. It's an Easter egg. So way back, this character makes an appearance. I think longtime readers are going to love that. Doesn't matter if you're a brand new reader, you're still going to enjoy this character. And I think that with this book, my old...
1: He's a pretty major goal, character this time, right? Just to make that clear. It's not a quick cameo.
2: No. He rolls deep with Harvath through the whole book. So with this book, I really do. I picked Choke Point as the title a year ago, before I ever even had any inkling we were going to have trouble with the Strait of Hormuz. And so this deals with a choke point on the other side of the world. And I actually think what's happening in Choke Point is going to play out in the very near future, in the next year or so. And so that was the big driving force for this book, because I wanted to get it to market before these things actually happened in the real world.
1: I think that is fair, and you can figure out maybe who that character is. The deep fans will love the throwback, and this is all coming together just weeks before America's 250th. I guess like 25s, twos and fives are wild here, because it's the 25th Scott Harvath novel in this series by our friend Brad Thor. This is sure to be a giant bestseller and hit. They always are, and I enjoyed it very much. As usual, Brad, congratulations again. What an achievement. And I'm sure we'll talk again soon. Good luck with the book tour.
2: Thank you, my friend. And happy Father's Day to you and to all the fathers in the audience.
1: What a great idea for a Father's Day gift, as a matter of fact. That would be Choke Point, a thriller by Brad Thor, available everywhere. Brad, again, thank you so much. And we will be right back.
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Benson Show, we've talked a lot recently about some of the drama among Democrats in the Commonwealth of Virginia, going back to their failed unconstitutional attempted power grab in the redistricting scheme that barely passed despite their huge financial advantage and all the propaganda that they put out there. And then, as it turned out, as we warned, it had been done illegally, and the state Supreme Court invalidated the whole thing, which has set off and touched off just round after round of angry recriminations and finger pointing within Democratic circles. Apparently, the governor, Abigail Spanberger, who is recently elected, she campaigned as a moderate and is governed as anything but a moderate, getting bullied and led around by the left wingers who run Richmond. She had campaigned saying she wasn't going to do this. And then the first bill she signed was to set up the process to attempt this illegal power grab, which they did, again, illegally, unlawfully, unconstitutionally, and it is now null and void, moot. And in that process, Spanberger's people, according to Democratic sources, were warning some of the other Democrats, hey, this might not pass scrutiny. This could blow up in our faces. This is not being done the right way. And they basically said, shut up and fall in line. And the governor evidently agreed to do that. And so a lot of these problems, and she has seen a big dip in her approval rating. She's off to an awful start. The bait and switch on the redistricting and just the totally chaotic priorities there. The bait and switch on political moderation versus this left-wing program like California that they've been pursuing in Virginia. It's not going well for Governor Spanberger, who is still getting attacked and sort of demeaned and bullied by this woman, Louise Lucas, one of the Senate leaders, a Democrat, who herself has some significant legal problems based on some real

0: criminal allegations, at least in this investigation that was unleashed on her during the Biden administration involving bribery and that sort of thing. This was a Biden era, at least inception of that investigation into Louise Lucas. And I can imagine that Governor Spanberger has no love lost for Senator Lucas, so probably wasn't all that disappointed to see that news and actually gave one of the more circumspect comments on it, because people jumped out saying the Democrats in the media, oh, this is Trump, it's weaponization, they're coming after a Democrat. Nope, it started under Biden. And I suspect that Spanberger was sort of smirking when she saw that this happened. And Lucas, who's still out there fighting and being as obnoxious as ever, she gave an interview just yesterday to the man that I call the only journalist in Virginia, Nick Minock. And he sat down with Lucas, and she is still on a rampage coming after her own party's governor, referring to Spanberger, among other things, as a diva. Cut 32.
1: You know, I just happened to be sitting up on the 13th floor, and all of a sudden I got this epiphany. And I said, damn it, Sam, she's a diva. And this just kind of came to mind.
2: And that's how data center diva came about. And Amazon Don, too, for the speaker.
0: Calling her a diva and then saying that she's such a diva that she doesn't really do the work. And in fact, this Democratic leader has a worse relationship on a working basis than she did with Glenn Youngkin, who was Spanberger's predecessor, the conservative Republican. Cut 34.
3: Do you think your relationship with Governor Youngkin was better or worse than your relationship with Governor Spanberger?
1: It was no worse, for sure. Well, at least he would call me on the phone and talk to me.
3: Governor Youngkin at least called.
1: Oh, yeah, he would.
3: Governor Spanberger won't?
1: I'm not offered, no. And I think some of that's partly my fault, but anyway.
0: Very interesting. She is publicly taking more shots at Spanberger. And by the way, the Democrats are currently in Virginia at an impasse over the budget. They control everything. They won their blue wave in 2025. And here in 2026, you might get a government shutdown in Virginia because they're fighting amongst themselves. Congratulations to the voters in empowering these people. It couldn't happen to a nicer group. And with that, we'll step aside and turn to our final hour of the Guy Benson Show. Coming up next, the former acting director of ICE is here to react to a bunch of stories on the immigration enforcement front. That's straight ahead.
4: The U.S. Treasury quietly released its official financial report for 2025. It appears by its own numbers, the U.S. government seems insolvent. It's reported that the Treasury shows about $6 trillion in assets and over $47 trillion in liabilities. Add it all up, and it looks like the U.S. owes more than $130 trillion it doesn't have. 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
5: 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Hank Aaron breaks Babe Ruth's record.
7: 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Aaron hits it. That's it. That's a home run. And the crowd is going wild.
8: There is a contradiction when the executive branch is both investigatory and the subject of investigation. It is these events that forced the House, by a vote of 410-4, to set in motion this impeachment inquiry.
9: Greatness comes not when things go always good for you, but the greatness comes, and you're really tested, when you take some knocks, some disappointments.
10: I, Gerald R. Ford, President of the United States, have granted, and by these presents do grant, a full, free, and absolute pardon unto Richard Nixon.
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13: They'll talk
6: o'clock tomorrow. I'm Daria Albinger, and that is the plan as Vice President Vance heads to Geneva, Switzerland, where he will lead a U.S. delegation in talks with Iran, which could lead to a permanent peace deal. Fox's Bill Malugin at the White House says much of the focus remains on the Strait of Hormuz.
13: Conflicting reports as to what exactly is going on in the Strait of Hormuz today. The Iranian military announced they were closing down the strait because of what they say were repeated violations of the ceasefire, but CENTCOM countered that, saying traffic is flowing very smoothly and about 55 ships have already transited the strait today. So in the meantime, President Trump's envoy, Steve Witkoff and Jared Kushner, they're on the ground in Switzerland teeing up some of these peace talks we're expecting to see in the coming days. Vice President J.D. Vance saying he does plan to join them in the coming days and that the memorandum of understanding is already having an impact.
14: One of the things the president has set us out to do as a high priority is to open the straits. That's now happened.
13: Now, President Trump defending against criticism of that MOU.
6: The talks were postponed today because of the fighting between Israel and Hezbollah in Lebanon. The vice president spoke to Fox News before he left about the FIFA World Cup, which the U.S. is co-hosting with Canada and Mexico. He says the event is bringing the world together.
14: One of the great things about these events is that there is this cultural exchange where we learn a little bit from them. And of course, they learn a lot about what makes America so great. I'm so proud to have the World Cup here.
6: The tournament is going very well so far for Team USA, which advanced to the knockout round after beating Australia yesterday. Next up for the U.S. is Turkey, which has already been eliminated after this round. Checking some more of the action at the World Cup. Ecuador and Curacao now battling it out in Kansas City. It was Germany over the Ivory Coast 2-1 earlier today, along with the Netherlands beating Sweden 5-1. 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
2: Us. History. History. Through the eyes of those who lived it. This is Hometown Heroes, presented on the air and online by Provident Payments, proudly honoring the men and women whose service and sacrifice have secured our freedom. Now, the host of Hometown Heroes, Paul Leffler.
3: Welcome to another edition of Hometown Heroes, the program that reminds you no matter where you live in this great country of ours, no matter how big or how small your hometown might be, there are stories there that should not go untold. And they don't have to go untold if we're willing to do something about it. We want to honor our veterans for their service and their sacrifice. We want to preserve their stories so we never forget the price that's been paid for our freedom. We're always educated, we're always entertained, and without fail, we find ourselves inspired by these stories from our men and women in uniform. It is Father's Day weekend, and for those of you fortunate enough to still have your dad around, I'm sure you're going to make some new memories. Over the years, one of the most frequent comments I've received from listeners comes from men and women who tell me their fathers never talked about their war experiences, but that hearing other men share here on Hometown Heroes gives them a better idea of what their dads might have gone through. I was blessed to have an amazing father who invested intentionally in my heart and my soul, and his father, a decorated doctor in World War II, was the inspiration for my first starting to record veteran stories over 20 years ago. We've heard from a whole lot of dads here through the years, and also a lot of memories of their dads. But I want to start this Father's Day episode with something that happened in Washington, D.C. this week. Retired Marine Corps Major James Capers was awarded the Medal of Honor for his Special Forces exploits. Retired Army Major Nicholas Dockery also had his award upgraded to our nation's highest honor for his heroics in Afghanistan. But for three brothers who witnessed those overdue recognitions, another moment is something they're going to be reflecting on this Father's Day weekend. Let's hear the story from the Commander-in-Chief.
4: Next, we honor another legend of the United States Marines who is sadly no longer with us, Colonel John W. Ripley. In the spring of 1972, the North Vietnamese prepared their Easter Offensive, the largest ground invasion since the Korean War. It was a big, big invasion. Over 30,000 North Vietnamese soldiers and 200 tanks and lots of other equipment, high level, planned to penetrate deep into South Vietnam and collapse the embattled republic. The only thing standing in their way was a bridge across the Chu Viet River and the extraordinary courage of then-Captain John Ripley. Everybody knew he had that. As North Vietnamese forces surged to the North River bank, it became clear that the assault could only be stopped by destroying the bridge. Vietnamese Army engineers had stockpiled over 500 pounds of explosives that needed to be personally placed under the bridge. As the only soldier with sufficient demolition experience, John reached for the first load of explosives. Everyone said, "Don't do it, John, don't do it." He grabbed the steel girders above his head and hand over hand he climbed, dangling beneath the bridge and over the rushing water with a lot of very angry people watching him. Completely exposed to withering enemy gunfire, John completed not one, not two, but five such trips. He was a strong guy, a very strong guy. At one point, John remembers a tank round blasting into the bridge and knocking him temporarily unconscious. For five straight hours, he hauled explosives, placed charges, and ran a primer cord to each one of them. He later recalled reciting a simple prayer, "Jesus, Mary, get me there, just get me there." When John detonated the explosives, the bridge collapsed into the river, crushing the advance and saved the hope of a free Vietnam for Easter morning. For his heroic deeds, John Ripley was given the Navy Cross, and today we posthumously award him the highest of all awards, the Congressional Medal of Honor. And we're grateful to be joined by his sons, Tom, John, and Steve, grandson, Stephen, Lewis, and Francis, and his beautiful daughter-in-law, Alexandra. And so I want to thank you all for being here, and congratulations. You have extremely good genetics. So congratulations. As we approach the 250th anniversary of our founding, we remember that we owe everything to heroes like those we celebrate today, men who went willingly to the darkest and most dangerous corners on earth to defeat evil so we could live free. That's exactly what happened. These are great men, great people. We thank you, and we will never, ever forget you.
3: Well, that part of it's up to us, isn't it? The Medal of Honor story of John Ripley, pretty unforgettable. And 18 years after his passing, his children have another special reason to remember him this Father's Day. For the rest of our time on the radio today, we're going to hear highlights from a story that came to mind for me in light of Father's Day for multiple reasons. The gentleman we're going to listen to for the rest of the hour is one of our last remaining World War II prisoners of war. One of the first Americans to ever shoot down an enemy jet. Yes, he's a father, but his family's contributions to World War II included his own father. And before becoming a decorated fighter pilot and concluding his career with the title of colonel, Joe Peterburz had actually aspired to a different vocation that would have had him being called father.
0: I was born in St. Paul, Minnesota. This is, of course, 1924. The Depression hit in, of course, 29, and my dad moved to Wisconsin for more opportunities for work and stuff. So, and then I grew up normal, went to Catholic school, Holy Assumption, in Westallis, Wisconsin, and we're really sort of rough little kids.
3: That's a lot of boys to keep in mind.
0: I don't even like to talk about it because, you know, people would be shocked at what we did at 6 and 7 and 8 years old. But it was a fun time. We had a loving family and a lot of good support. My oldest brother was 10 years older than me, and my youngest brother was 5 years younger than me, so I was right in the middle. I had a real vocation. When I was in fourth grade, I had to write a book report, and I picked out a book report on Father Damien, who was a missionary with the lepers on Malachi in out of Hawaii. And I was really impressed by the story, and so I wrote a book report on it. And I've been to Catholic school, and over that time it was all nuns, and I just became the apple of all their eyes. You know, I couldn't do anything wrong after that. And I did a lot. We used to skip school for four alarm fires and stuff like that. You know, we'd hear the fire engines and we'd see, oh, that's a four alarm. Hop on our bikes and go tear it after it. But that's the sort of an environment was in. And I was really the top server, and the pastor, Monsignor Burbach, he knew, he felt that I had the vocation. So he supported me. And so when I finished eighth grade, I entered the seminary at St. Nazian's, Wisconsin, and started there. So I was going along really anxious, working towards getting my, of course, at that time it was 12 years, 4 years high school, 4 years college, and 4 years of philosophy, theology and philosophy. So it was a long, long way to go.
3: It's a lot of Latin.
0: Oh, yeah. A lot of Latin, Greek. My first year, I was taking 9 hard subjects, and the languages, I was taking Latin and German and, of course, English. And the next year, Greek would have been thrown in.
3: Well, it's funny. So many of the pilots that I talked to, they had some kind of moment where they caught that aviation bug and their eyes were taken to a higher plane. But it sounds like you had to bring yours down from an even higher plane to end up with aviation, huh?
0: Yeah. Yeah. Well, I remember just like it was yesterday. It was a Sunday, and we had just finished Mass and breakfast. And I was going to the gym, and I entered the gym, and we had a basement where we had the pool tables. I loved to play pool. And I was about halfway down the stairwell to the gym, and there was a loudspeaker right at the corner of the middle of the stairway and the radio. And I went on. They said Pearl Harbor was bombed. And then I knew at that moment that I'd be leaving the seminary and joining the services and so on.
3: Is that because of your father's legacy of service?
0: Yeah. My brother had joined the Army in around 1936, I think. And my other brother, Paul, he graduated from high school at 16. So before he started college, he wanted to get some experience. So he joined sort of like they had a Navy reserve. And he joined it. And unfortunately, the way things developed, I think it was about 1940 that he joined it, and the way things developed, they kept increasing their contract that they had with him, and by the time he was 18, they had integrated him into the regular Navy, sort of the sidetrack. He was really ticked because he was smarter than all of us, and there were three of us that were all getting of his brothers getting commissions, you know, mm-hmm. and he was a master machinist mate. So, and he was killed during World War II. He was on a sub chaser, and it was torpedoed off of North Carolina on the 5th of August of 1943. He's on the USS Plymouth.
3: There's so much going on here that I want to understand. And maybe the first part is your father's legacy of service, because you've got a picture on your wall here of the five of you brothers who served in World War II. You had another brother serve in Korea, but your father's also on that picture, and it says he served in World War II, but he was in the military a long time before World War II.
0: Yeah, 1909.
3: Wow.
0: And before that, he was in Germany, of course, and he was in the German cavalry out of Munster.
3: I mean, you can't make this stuff up. Did you hear many of his stories?
0: No, that's how I got into research. Yeah, because he'd tell us stuff here and there, and you know, little hints of this and that of what he did. We didn't know if it was a lot of BS or if it really happened. So after I retired, I started researching. Well, the problem is that there were two great fires at the center, one in 57 and then another one. But he was killed in an auto accident in 1954. He was still in. He was in Germany in 1954.
3: Man.
0: I'm rambling around. I'm sorry.
3: No, I mean, there's so much to cover here. And I'm interested in, I mean, of course, a lot has been written, and you've written about some of your own exploits in World War II, but I'm just fascinated by your family's commitment here. So, and you said you knew immediately, but here, you know, you've had this vocation, you're mm-hmm. called to the priesthood, and that you're close to doing that.
0: Yeah.
3: What was it that compelled you that now I'm going to have to go serve my country?
0: I could say it's in my genes or something.
3: Yeah.
0: That's the only, you know, growing up, and I was having been my father, I was always sort of inclined to military things, you know, the movies and all that sort of stuff, and the knights in shining armor and all, and the old movies, Dawn Patrol and Wings and things like that. They were all really interesting and exciting. And of course, I didn't know that I was going to join the Air Force, even when I just knew I was going to serve. I didn't know how. I was only 17. So when I left the seminary, I was 17, and I tried to join the Navy, but I failed the eye test. So I had heard that eating carrots would
3: I've heard
0: so
3: that a lot.
0: I was eating bushels of carrots until I turned 18. And 18, you had the Air Corps, you had to be 18. But you had to take a competitive exam. So I'm selected. I'm okay to take the exam. So I'm standing. We're in some place in Milwaukee, a big hall. And we're all standing around, probably about 50 of us. And we're all going to be in there taking exams, talking to people. And some of them are 4-year college graduates, and some are 2-year college graduates, and some are 99.9% graduated from high school. Well, I hadn't finished high school. I had more than enough credits to graduate from a regular high school, but I still hadn't finished. I hadn't gotten my diploma. So we went and took the exam, and you had about a 50% success rate, and I was one that passed the exam. So I was accepted on the 30th of November, 1942. 25th of November, I took the test, and that was my 18th birthday. And on the 30th, I enlisted as an aviation cadet.
3: Had you ever been in a plane before?
0: No, never even. I don't even. I saw one. I've never been. I've never been into an airport. I don't except up in the air, flying over or something. So that's it.
3: And maybe you can touch on briefly the contributions of your whole family. You mentioned your brother. No greater price anyone can pay than that. But I'm sure that you're proud of what your father and your other brothers did too. Yeah. What can you tell me about what they did during the war?
0: Well, my oldest brother, George, like I said, he had enlisted in 36. It was, you know, the Depression times. He was a sergeant when the war started. They immediately gave him a commission when the war started. So he was a lieutenant. First, he served down in the Florida area in the Coast Artillery. And then he was transferred to Iceland and spent, I think it was sort of a training thing in Iceland before going over to Europe, because they ended up in Europe, and then he was in the invasion of southern France, you know, which was several weeks after the main invasion. So he fought through that and then was in the army of occupation, and then until 1950 when the Korean War started, and his whole unit was immediately transferred to Korea. So he was with the 8th Cavalry in Korea, and he won the Silver Star. He had two Purple Hearts, and I think he got one of them in World War II, and then another one in Korea. He, through a very heroic action, he received the Silver Star, and then several days after that, he was killed on the 2nd or 3rd of November of 1950 when the Chinese came across and did a counterattack, and he was killed. There were 800 men in his unit, and I think only 200 survived, something like that. Mm. So I gave my, you know, they've been searching for, you know, because he just,
3: they never found his body.
0: Never found his body. So back about 20 years ago, I gave my DNA, and if they ever do locate it, I guess it was picking up for a while. I don't know what the status is now. But they have a briefing, an update briefing every year, the Army does, as to what the status of the recovery is.
3: Yeah, and you know as well as anywhere how many Americans are still over there that have never been located.
0: Oh, yeah, yeah.
3: From the Korean War.
0: Ancillary to that is that my youngest brother, who did not serve in World War II, he, and in Korea, he was 17. He joined the paratroopers, and he made two combat jumps in Korea, in combat, and he was in the area my brother was, and they were able to meet and spend a couple of days together, about a week or 2 weeks before my other brother was killed, my brother George.
3: Mm. I'm just thinking about your family. I mean, yeah. Gold Star family twice over.
0: Yeah.
3: That's a heavy price for a family to pay.
0: Another thing associated with the family, my mother, is when I was bailing out in Germany, the thing I was thinking of was, oh, my mom's going to get a telegram saying I'm killed or missing or something or other, and I'm okay, Bob.
3: Because she's already lost one son by that
0: point. Yeah, by that time she had lost one.
3: The contributions of the Peter Burrs family to our armed forces is hard to top. It's time for our first break, but still to come on this special Father's Day edition of Hometown Heroes. The day Joe shot down one of Germany's most prolific aces was the day he too would be shot down. And the twists and turns his journey took are hard to fathom. Hometown Heroes will be right back after this.
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9: 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Don't come, Marnie, are you kidding me? 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What a sale! 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
3: Welcome back to Hometown Heroes and a special Father's Day edition of the program. Many of the veterans we've met here over the years were recommended by someone who called them dad. And if you still have your dad, I trust you're going to make it special. Joe Peter Burrs was one of six brothers to serve in our armed forces in addition to their father. Two of those brothers became Gold Star heroes. In 1943, while Joe was training to become a fighter pilot, he received word that his brother Paul had gone down with his ship, sunk by a German U-boat along the Atlantic coast.
0: That was a very traumatic for me, because we were 2 years apart, and we were, not only brothers, but best friends, and did everything together, and we really loved each other. Anyway, I got the word, and I went to my room, and I just bawled. All day and all night. And then the next day I said, I got to pull myself together. I pulled myself together and got on the thing. And I think that sort of affected my, it would made me not as, I mean, people were dying left and right around me, and it did not affect me. It did, you know, I didn't, I guess I isolated myself from really deep, deep friendships where I would be hurt if I, you know, I missed them. I had three, four of my really good friends killed in World War II. You know, I felt bad, I felt sorry and all that sort of stuff, but I didn't have the deep emotional strain that I had with my brother.
6: Sounds like maybe you forced yourself to almost insulate from it a little
0: bit. Yes, that's the word I was looking for, insulate, yeah.
6: I understand. This still isn't easy to talk about, and I'm not trying to be dramatic, but you say you went home to comfort your mom. Mm-hmm. Could you get a sense for how that affected her?
0: Oh, yes, yeah. It was really deep, you know. And of course, you know, she had other... Her husband was gone. My dad was already fighting in the Pacific.
6: In his 50s,
0: yeah.
6: Yeah.
0: Yeah. And he was in the invasion of the Philippines with MacArthur. And so, you know, it was a very traumatic. You know, they wouldn't accept it for years after that. They still thought he was missing, you know, and that sort of thing. It was, you know, he was working in the engine room when there were torpedoes. Yeah, what, you know, you're not going to survive that.
6: So you get that news before you ever head overseas.
0: Oh, yeah. Well before I finished training. Yeah.
6: Did it make you question whether you wanted to continue?
0: No.
6: What do you think was that drove you? What was your motivation?
0: Oh, I know. I think it was primarily the sense of when I was very young, 16, 17, I knew what I was willing to die for. I was willing to die for my God, my family, and my country. And, you know, there was no ifs, ands, or, you know, that was it. Mm-hmm. And, I felt the evil that was, you know, it sort of goes along with actually the religious aspects of my life, too, because it was pure evil that was going on. So I had real motivation. Maybe it increased my motivation.
6: I could see that. So you've got some time in the Stearman, some time in the Volte vibrator. And was flying something that grabbed you immediately? Did you feel that rush or that, you know, this is what I was made to do?
0: Oh, yeah. With the Stearman, it was just because that was aerobatic and I was good at aerobatics. I could take that thing, put it on a point, spin it, and see 3.5 turns and pop it right out of it.
6: What do you mean could? I bet you still can.
0: I would try it. And then the 15th of April, 1944, I was commissioned a second lieutenant fighter pilot, and I was 19 years old.
6: What are the odds of that? Not too many guys can tell that story. Do you remember the first time you climbed into a P-51?
0: Oh, yeah. Well, I had to go to the P-40 first.
6: The old Warhawk.
0: Yeah. So after we graduated, we went to Fort Myers, Florida, where we flew the P-40 in. There must have been 15 or 20, they called them RTUs, replacement training units, in Florida. All of them, to my knowledge, they either had P-51s or P-47s, and then there was only one, we had the P-40.
6: You guys had the leftovers, huh?
0: Oh, yeah, but it was the P-40 was like a big Stearman, as far as I was concerned. You know, it handled really, really nice. And,
6: well, you did fly quite a bit, over 400 combat hours, is that what you said, in the P-51?
0: Yeah. Yep. Mm-hmm.
6: What was that like the first time you revved those engines up?
0: Well, the story here now, I'm finished, I've had about 140 hours on the P-40, mm-hmm. So we're shipped overseas, and go over on the Ile-de-France, and if not convoyed, it could, you know, it could, with its own speed, it had enough speed to outrun the submarines. So anyway, we get over there about the 2nd of November and land in Scotland and go down to Peterborough, King's Cliff RAF station, and that's where we were stationed, the 20th Fighter Group, 55th Fighter Squadron. I was put into the 55th Squadron. They had the 77th and the 79th. Were the three squadrons, and I was put in the 55th, and the 20th was just transitioning. They had just started in July transitioning from the P-38 into the P-51, and they were having lots of troubles. You know, the no torque, to the torque of the 51.
6: Sure.
0: In fact, the day we came in, we were on the perimeter. We were in a 2.5-ton truck and all set in the back, coming around the perimeter of the road over to the administrative area. We had to stop because a flight was squadron was coming back in from a combat mission. And we're sitting there watching them land, and because none of us, we were all P-40 guys, and there were seven or eight of us, and watching them land, and the 51 comes in, and he hits the runway and bounces. And we're all watching to see what he's going to do. And we heard him start the throttle up. And we said, no. And he just threw it that full throttle. They just went right in. So that was our welcome to the 20th Fighter Group.
6: Well, you know what not to do now.
0: Yeah. Well, you know, you do with the torque of the 51. The torque of the P-40 was not quite as bad, but it was severe. You'd do the same thing in a P-40 if you'd thrown the engine, the power to it during that sort of situation. But anyway, we checked out the 51B and flew the C most of the training and got a D. The B had a Spitfire canopy, a modified canopy, a bubble canopy on it, and then went to the D and got, I think, 16 hours in the P-51 and started flying combat.
6: Did it take you a while to get a feel?
0: Oh, no. From the P-54, 51 was just, going from a... there was not that... lots of, improvements and stuff like that as far as speed and handling and this sort of thing. And so it was... We just... read the manual and hopped in.
6: What did you like about the Mustang?
0: The altitude that we could get, the rate of climb, and just overall performance. It was, nothing in particular. Well, the thing is, it grows on you. And by the time I was halfway through, I just felt like it was part of my body. I was thinking about going left, and I go left. And I'm thinking about going right, just like driving a stick shift after you don't even think of what you're doing. You're just doing it. Mm-hmm. And that's what I was able to get that feeling between myself and the aircraft, that we were one piece of machinery. My first encounter, it was my 11th mission, sometime in January, 13th of January, or something like that. But there were about 1,200 B-17s. It's escorted by about 900 fighters. And we were going to targets in the Magdeburg, Berlin area. And we were probably 20 minutes out of bomb drop time for the bombers. And we were hit by a couple hundred of 109s. Their tactic was that the 109s would come through, hit the bombers, and run, hoping to draw the fighter escort off, which in many units they did. But with our we were really told, you stay with the bombers. Your job is to protect the bombers, not to go chase an aircraft,
6: Mm-hmm.
0: And that was the attitude we had. And then we were hit by another couple hundred of 190s. 109s first, and then 190s, and then they'd stay and we'd mix it up. And there were dogfights all the way from 35,000 feet down to the deck, from Berlin back to Magdeburg, and there were engines falling, wings falling, parachutes in the air, and I was more concerned about hitting debris and stuff than I was being hit by another aircraft. But anyway, I saw 190 coming towards me, so I pulled into front and did a chicken with him. We were doing head on, and I was firing, and I could see this cannon blinking around his nose, and I kept firing. I saw a couple of hits in his wing, and I passed about 50 feet underneath him. My flight leader, he was behind the 190, but he couldn't fire because he'd be afraid to get the hell out of there. So as soon as I passed under him, then he blew him, and we got him there. But we got 19 and a half kills that day in the group. But, the bombers got slaughtered. And at that time, I thought, I just wish I could be as brave as they are, because they would go to the targets humming along at 150, 160 knots, and being hit by flak that you could... and then being slaughtered by the bombers. But they went to the target. I never saw anything like where the bombers would deter from their course. And I just hoped I could be as brave as they were.
6: Sounds like you had to be, and I'm sure a lot of people are noticing how matter-of-factly you describe some of this, and I know you've told your story a few times, but what you just described is not what a typical 19 or 20-year-old is dealing with, where you're flying a plane at high speed with another aircraft shooting at you and flying directly at you at the same time, and one false move can end your life.
0: Yeah, yeah.
6: But it doesn't sound like you felt too much pressure.
0: No, I was going to get that guy, but...
3: And in April 1945, he got that guy, a prolific German ace named Walter Schuch, who he would actually get to meet decades later. Joe was in a P-51, Schuch was in an ME-262 jet, but that would also be a day that nearly claimed Joe's life. Joe Peter Burrs just published the fifth edition of his autobiography. Maybe it'd be a good Father's Day gift for a dad in your life. Our Father's Day edition of Hometown Heroes comes right back after this.
6: Hey, do you ever have those moments where you realize you've been settling for less than the best for way too long? 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
3: Welcome back to Hometown Heroes on this Father's Day weekend. We're listening to the memories of one of America's oldest dads, Joe Peterburz, who will turn 102 come November. Back on April 10th, 1945, he was a 20-year-old P-51 pilot about to experience perhaps the most eventful day of his life.
0: The bombers dropped their load, and simultaneously we were hit by a swarm of ME-262s. Well, I latched onto one of them. I saw he blew up one B-17, and I'd, you know, been then rolled over to start down on him. He's down to around 25,000. So I got throttles wide open, and I'm coming in, and he's pulled into a second B-17. And just as I was pulling into a six, the second B-17 blows, and I start firing, and I get hits in his left wing and engine. I see a little smoke and fire. So he rolls over to a slow right turn and starts down to the deck. And I'm chasing him, and I'm losing my speed advantage, of course, because he's down, his head balls to the wall, and I'm even, you know, but he's still got the advantage. And we get down to about 4,000 or 5,000 feet, and there's a deck of clouds, undercast, and he pulls into it, and he tells me later, after years, 60 years later, that when he went into that cloud, he makes a left turn to get rid of me if I chased him into the clouds. And during that left turn, his engine disintegrated, and he started his bailout procedure. But anyway, unbeknownst to me, I see him go in. I'm not going to go look for him in the clouds. So I pull off, and I look over to the left, and I see him. Airfield just loaded with aircraft, you know, all types, and just spread out, said, "Come and get me." Mm-hmm. And so I start over there. I go get down to the deck, balls to the wall, hoping to get some surprise. So I get there, start strafing. Oh, well, my flight leader was behind me during this time, and he was following me the whole way. We get down, his name was Dick Tracy, Captain Tracy. We get into the airfield, and we make a couple passes. We each got a couple on the first pass on the ground, and then on the third pass, Tracy gets hit. He's down right on the deck. He gets hit, and I see him get hit, and I see him bail out at about 300 feet, and he lands in a river right next to the airfield. So I continue around. So anyway, I made too many passes. I made probably four or five passes, and then my last pass, and I got hit a couple times in the wing, but didn't affect the aircraft. But it's come around to the last pass. I see this ME-200, FW-200, the Condor. So I'm coming in on him, and I feel a thud. And so I'm firing, and it blows up, and I'm pulling off, and I feel another thud. And I get oil over the windscreen, and so I'm pulling up. I get up to 10,000 feet and much altitude. Then I try to manipulate it. There was some kind of a procedure. You manipulate the throttles, mix your prop control and that sort of stuff, and you get better performance or some performance on the engine. So I'm deciding whether or not to go to the east or the west. The Russians were closer, and they were to the east. And we were briefed that the front lines, the Allied front lines, were in the Magdeburg area. And Magdeburg's about 80 or 90 miles from where I am. So I decided to go to Magdeburg. I'm losing altitude all along, and I've been down to about 1,000 feet. I'm over Berg, which is a suburb of Magdeburg. It's just outside of Magdeburg. Anyway, I'm down to about 1,000 feet, and so I think, hell, I'm going to have to bail out. So I unstrap everything and get ready to... And I catch out of the side, my right side, I see this FW-190 coming in at me at my 3 o'clock position. My aircraft is burning by now. And so I pull into him. He fires his rockets. It misses. And by that time, I look, I'm down to 500 feet. I'm too low to bail out. I got to belly this thing in. So I'm looking, please. I can't belly it in. I've unstrapped. I'll kill myself. So, of course, this is all millisecond

0: Luftwaffe sergeant comes tearing up on the motorcycle, stops the civilians from taking me. He said, no, he pulled out his Luger and he's going to protect me, which is good because there were quite a few that were killed by civilians on that mission who were bailed out from that mission from the bombers.
1: Mm.
0: And anyway, about the same time, about four or five elderly gentlemen, probably in their 30s, 35, came out. And one was probably in his 50s or 60s. And he was the chief of police, wearing a leather hat. And he had a left arm. His left hand was a black leather glove, you know, probably lost his hand during World War One, but it was right out of one of Eric Stroganoff's movies, you know.
1: Mm-hmm.
0: Typical. That's what I was thinking at the time. And anyway, they take us into town. The sergeant says, okay, you can question him for a while. We go into probably the Burgermeister, the town hall or whatever they called it, and people are starting to gather outside. They're getting a little noisy. But anyway, we get in, and they're searching my clothes and everything. They find a rosary that I always carried in my flight suit. They say, oh, I'm told later from the sergeant, they're saying, how could this Catholic be killing innocent men and women and children and stuff like that? You know, well. And chief of police, he pulls out his Luger and actually puts it to my head. He said he wanted to shoot me on the spot. And the sergeant pulled out his Luger and said, we're leaving. I'm going back to the base. So things quieted down. He took me out, put me on the motorcycle. By that time, the crowd was really getting a bad crowd out there. So he takes me. He was stationed at a major airfield at the Berg. And that's where he goes. And then they put me in the local jail at the airfield, and I'm questioned by the Kasabo for, you know, no torture or anything like that, but it's just questioning for about 2 days. Then they bring me down to the train station and put me on a boxcar, I was waiting for the train, them to put me on the boxcar, and one of the railroad guys, he comes up to me, he says, hey, you want a schnapps? I don't know what schnapps is. So I take a swig of that, and wow. You know,
1: hello.
0: Those are, you know, just little things that it's hard to remember all the details around it, but I remember him giving me a schnapps. So I get on the train, and it's probably a couple hours. We get off, and I'm at Stalag 11, which is a POW camps mainly occupied by British, but they had already evacuated the camp, and there was only about 100 Tommies left, and so we were put on a forced march. Put on a march. The next day, we started marching.
1: Lucky you.
0: off back to Berlin, where it all started, you know. And so we have 6 or 7 days of the march, and of course, it was just people, just refugees going from the east and the west, and just pandemonium. Motorcycles running up and down the road. The military vehicles were trying to get by and this sort of stuff, too. And they were just trying to get the traffic moving, and it's just hopeless. And then, to top it all off, a couple of times we were strafed by our own fighters, you know. And we survived that. I got to Stalag 3 at Luchtenwalde, which was a mostly Russian and some Scandinavian POWs. There were, I think, about four or five of us American. Tracy was there. He had ended up immediately after after the strafing was over. They sent him to Berlin, to Tempelhof, and then down to Luchtenwalde. So he was there. And two of the sergeants that were on B-17s that were shot down that we were escorting were there. And Lieutenant Stewart, who was strafing another airfield, was from our unit, was there. So I get there, and they already were planning escaping. One of the sergeants could speak fluent Russian, so they're okay, we're going to get out of here and get in contact with the Russians. So I said, hey, I'll go along. And the escape was basically, you know, the security was practically non-existent. There were a few guards around. It was just a matter of going under the fence at night, which we did. And we went down about, probably walked about 5 miles along

0: road towards Berlin, and here comes a tank unit rolling down the road. The sergeant, we were hiding in the ditch, and the sergeant jumps out, says some Russian stuff to him, and waves us out, and we come out, and they throw me a gun and hop on the tank, and off we are to fight the Battle of Jitterbug and Wittenberg on the Elbe. So in Jitterbug, I'm out on the patrol with a sergeant, Russian sergeant. We come to a complex, civilian complex, housing complex, and really nice apartments and this sort of thing. So he is really mad, and he tells us to get outside, get out of the way. And he gets in the middle of the room with a burp gun. And he just stands with that room and destroys everything. You know, they had nice radios and all nice furniture. And he just stood in the center of the room laughing like hell and just spraying everything. And I'll never forget that. I thought, this guy's a little nuts. You know?
1: It's the Russian rage at destroying German property, basically.
0: Mm-hmm. Yeah.
1: And I want people to catch that, because your story is pretty unique. There are not too many guys who can tell a story like this. So you're shot down. If that Luftwaffe officer doesn't come over, you're probably dead right there at the hands of civilians. Mm-hmm. He saves your life. You're a prisoner. You end up on a forced march. You survive that. The next POW camp, you escape, which the odds were overall in Europe in POW camps not good for trying to escape. But you do that. And then, since you run into a Russian tank outfit, all of a sudden you're part of the Red Army.
0: Yeah.
1: You're fighting the same enemy, but for a different country.
0: Right.
1: You can't make this stuff up.
0: I know.
1: So now you're actually an infantryman in the Red Army.
0: Right. Uh-huh. And then from Jitterbug, we go all up to Wittenberg, and we have a few skirmishes on the way. Not major, but dead bodies, German bodies, soldiers all over the place. As you're going by, that, you know, for a guy that's a fly, you know, we don't get close to the war. And I really increased my appreciation for what the ground troops do, because it was, you know, it's a horrible situation, you know. You just can't even compare. It's, there's no comparison at all between the things you go through in the air and the things you go through on the ground. We're at Wittenberg, a U.S. Army patrol comes across, and the group of us that escaped, someplace after we passed Jitterbug, I noticed we were separated throughout the thing, the column, and I lost contact with all the other Americans. I was the only one left.
1: And you don't speak Russian.
0: And I don't speak, you know, I could speak a little German, and we could do, and the Russian lieutenant could speak a little English and a little German too. So we were able to get some, but I couldn't get any really solid idea of what's on. When we get to Wittenberg, and the patrol comes across, they're sort of hiding me. The Russians are sort of keeping me out of sight. They're not, you know, hey, here's your buddies coming in. They were keeping me out of sight. And fortunately, the team leader, the patrol leader, saw this flight suit. He knew it was an American flight suit, so he started talking to the lieutenant, you know, who's that back there? And they had some discussion back and forth, and reluctantly, he released me to the patrol. But anyway, well after the war, over 60 years after the war, I find out from Sergeant Lewis, who we came in contact with each other. He was one of the escapees, the sergeants. We came in contact through a mutual German researcher. Oh, back in, it was, I think, about 1998 or 9 or something like that. And he told me, he said, that a American...
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4: Obstacles for a final agreement. I'm Roger Stern, Fox News. Talks between the U.S. and Iran set for tomorrow in Switzerland. Topics to include the future of Iran's nuclear program, but there could be stumbling blocks. Whether the Strait of Hormuz is closed again, and the fighting in Lebanon. Here's Fox's Bill Malusian at the White House.
5: Yesterday, President Trump said the MOU he signed with Iran is already helping global oil supplies.
6: Oh, those ships are flowing out of the
3: Hormuz Strait like nobody's ever seen before, actually.
5: Today, the Iranian military announced that they were closing the Strait of Hormuz over what they said were repeated violations of the ceasefire. But CENTCOM quickly pushed back against that, saying that the traffic has been smooth today, and so far, 55 ships have transited the Strait of Hormuz. President Trump also posting on Truth Social that there will be no tolls in the Strait for the 60 days of the ceasefire and the 60 days after the ceasefire. He says any tolls would be imposed by the U.S. if he decides to do that.
4: Two of the president's envoys are in Switzerland for the talks with the vice president on his way. Florida Republican Senator Rick Scott keeps pushing his colleagues to pass the Save America Act. That's a law which could require voters to produce a birth certificate when they register. Scott on Fox's Saturday America to offer strategy.
6: If we can't pass the whole thing, let's start taking sections. Let's do a vote just on voter ID. Let's do a vote on just you have to be American to register to vote. Maybe just the sheer voter rolls. Let's we got to get this done. And so we all need to figure out how to come together. And if we have to stay in D.C. to get it done, let's stay in D.C. to get this done.
4: The Save America Act got 50 votes in the Senate this month, but failed to break a filibuster. 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
16: 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Afterwards, why not cool off with a sunset cocktail on the terrace? 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Well, medium Teresa Caputo, yeah, she already knows what you're doing this summer. 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It's grabbing a hot ticket to her show on August 29th. All this and much more makes for a burning hot summer at Table Mountain Casino Resort.
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1: Jimmy back in action, fired up for a big hour of Fox Across America. Bill Hemmer, one half of the Dueling Pianos, we call America's Newsroom. He's going to join us in this hour to react to the Iranian peace deal. And of course, the bigger news, which is that my New York Knicks are world champions. When I say my New York Knicks, I mean on the nights they cover the spread, they're my New York Knicks. I'm not invested like other people. I'll be up front with you. My relationship to sports is that if it don't make dollars, it don't make sense.
2: I admire your honesty.
1: So I am celebrating the Knicks, not like so much so that I'm lighting a school bus on fire like some of those other maniacs out there in the streets. But regardless of who you root for, I think we have a common ally in the fact that if you live in this country, you should be rooting for that rising tide that lifts all boats.
3: Freedom!
1: 888-788-9910 is our phone number. And we have the same rule every day. If you're listening to this program for the first time, and chances are you are, if you're listening on KOZI 1230 AM out in Chelan, Washington, you are all welcome. We don't care what you identify as. I don't care what you're attracted to. I am a former New York City cab driver. Do you know what those guys were attracted to? The point is, you can be a Republican on this show. You can be a Democrat on this show. Just don't be a bang. There we go. Hour number two. Speaking of, so Graham Plattner, man, let's give this story a little more sugar, because there are so many fake outrages enveloping our politics. Like, I don't know if you saw it on Twitter yesterday, but I got into it with Hillary Clinton on Twitter. For real, that's a real thing.
4: This is not okay.
1: Hillary Clinton tweeted that President Trump's UFC fight was a desecration of the White House and the sanctity of that revered institution. Big Hillary Clinton tweet. So I wrote back to her, someone needs to explain to you that putting a fight on the lawn is not as bad as putting a cigar in the intern.
5: I believe that together we can make America great again.
1: At which point she probably hired a hitman. Big trouble.
6: This could be a problem.
1: Oh, Hillary's not happy. She's going to throw hot sauce in my eyes or something when I see
4: hot sauce.
7: Really?
4: Yes.
1: But that's a fake outrage. Okay, I'll give you another example of it. Al Sharpton. Reverend Al Sharpton.
8: He is so full of shit, this guy.
1: This should get you like, I believe in freedom of speech. You know, and the point is, there's no value in freedom of speech if you only have speech you agree with, meaning you should never support censorship because you don't have freedom of speech. Okay, the whole point of freedom of speech is I don't agree with what you say, but I'll fight for the death to your right to say it. Because the minute the government controls the language, the government controls the people. Okay, and you don't want that. That being said, we need to bring back shame. Like, I don't want Al Sharpton to go to jail for what I'm about to tell you. I'm not his employer, so I shouldn't be able to determine whether or not he remains employed. But what he says is so intellectually disqualifying and so beyond shame that it would greatly benefit society if we could have some collective acknowledgement of the fact that people like Al Sharpton are human garbage when they try to divide us amongst racial lines under a completely made up context.
9: Race is not where the line is drawn. It's God's side and the other side.
1: But here is Al Sharpton with a straight face, because the memo went out yesterday. Okay. The Iranian deal's bad. Just trust us. Have you read it? No, but trust us. It's bad. That's what they're doing. Oh, it's worse than Obama's. Have you seen it? No, but you don't understand. It's so bad. But you just told me you haven't seen it. It's bad. What are you, racist? And the same thing with the White House fight yesterday. Al Sharpton went on TV yesterday with a straight face and said that this UFC fight is a throwback to slavery.
10: That is offensive, and it is not true.
1: Because when the slave masters would have them fight in front of them. Okay. You want to know what the difference between what was going on during slavery and what was going on yesterday at the White House? The difference is several million dollars worth of pay. Okay. Thing with slavery was it was inhumane. It was disgusting. It was unjust. And I think it's horrific that 1% of this country fought and owned slaves. But I think it's heroic that The other 99% fought to the death, oftentimes, to eradicate the plague of slavery and create a better country. Okay, yeah, we live in a country where 1% of us owned slaves at one point, but we went to war, 100% of us, to make sure that original sin got washed away. And then we had a Civil Rights Act that the Democrats fought against. Okay, they were known as the Dixiecrats until they were forced to accept that black people were going to be able to vote and have standing in society, at which point the Democrats started showing up into their communities and pretending to care every 4 years. Don't take my word for it. That's a Charles Barkley quote. Democrats only care about black people every 4 years.
2: The reason
1: remember this?
2: I think the Democratic Party, Mr. Biden, President Biden is losing black votes is they only care about black people every 4 years.
1: That is Charles Barkley saying Democrats only care about black people every 4 years.
4: I'm Hillary Clinton, and I approve this message.
1: Okay, every 4 years, they show up and go, yeah, we should do something about the schools. Well, why didn't you? You've been in charge of our schools in this city for 65 years. Yeah, we should do something about the crime. Well, why didn't you? You've been running this city for 65 years. You know, that's the point. They show up and pretend to care and spend the ensuing weeks and months telling you everyone else is a racist. That's how it works. So Al Sharpton, anyway, in the year 2026, where, to be honest with you, if the guys fighting on the front lawn of the White House were not predominantly black. There were all kinds of ethnicities. There were several white people there just the same. Now, technically speaking, white people were enslaved at times around the world. And I know that's not a fun thing to say. But the reality is everyone fighting on the White House lawn was doing so voluntarily for lots and lots of money. Okay, I got to be honest. Nobody was volunteering for slave work. Okay, but here is Al Sharpton speaking in the reductive nature of racism because it allows broken people to feel better about themselves by telling them someone else is worse. Here it is, clip 26.
3: Trump and others are trying to bring us back to an America that we struggle to get out of. So there is a connection of why that they're having these fights on the White House lawn, the UFO and all, whatever they call it, UFC. And all that. Because they're trying to go back to that when, you know, they'd watch people have these fights for the slave masters and they'd be entertained by that. They're literally going back to that.
6: What you just said is one of the most insanely idiotic things I have ever heard. Everyone in this room is now dumber for having listened to it.
1: So the UFC or the UFO or whatever they be saying. Do you know how many boxing matches Al Sharpton has attended? I mean, I can tell you two where I sat next to him at boxing matches. So the idea of us getting around and watching two guys fight in the center of the ring is somehow slavery. Al Sharpton.
7: Shut up. Will you shut up?
1: It's the biggest problem we have.
11: You ought to be ashamed of yourself.
1: People don't feel shame. And what's happening over specifically on MSNBC, I know a lot of people who work there. Okay, everybody who watches MSNBC, just so you get it, is a self-hating white person. It's a really rich white liberal who hates themselves for whatever reason. Maybe they inherited the money from their rich parents, and now they've decided they're one of those anti-capitalist people because they're good. They got their money. Pull the ladder up. Burn it down for everybody else. You know, there's a lot of that. There's the white guilt people. You know, there's the crazy loons that just happen to live on the left and believe climate change is real and all that dopey stuff. But the point is, MSNBC basically gets on TV every day at every hour of the day to tell self-hating white people they're better than those other people that vote MAGA. Well, at least you didn't bring back slavery on the White House lawn. Ugh, that was something, man. Really made my blood boil. Watching those guys make $2 million a fight. Just like slavery, am I right, you guys? I mean, come on, man.
12: Not even close.
1: But nobody calls it out. And Al Sharpton, again, has been to these fights. So how is it slavery if Trump has one of these fights? But it's not slavery when Al Sharpton goes to one of these fights.
13: I think he's got a point.
1: Yeah, the point is Al Sharpton's full of So is Nicole Wallace. Let me give you one more. Nicole Wallace saying we've stooped to a new low. Clip 27.
14: This weekend will mark a brand new low for America in the eyes of the world. It also marks a new low for Donald Trump and his now well-documented record of showing disrespect and glee for destroying the country's most iconic and historic symbols and pretty much everything the country has stood for. Trump is hosting a tragically tacky UFC cage match on a massive stage that he constructed on the South Lawn of the White House. We've reported that here on this show. Late today, a federal judge is allowing the fight to proceed.
1: Oh, God.
12: Oh, shut up, woman.
1: Of course the judge is allowing the fight to proceed. It's a boxing match. A UFC fight on the White House lawn in honor of our 250th birthday. But since she says it's a new low, does any self-respecting person think organized boxing is lower than what the Democrats did in having topless trannies on the White House lawn? Think about that. Okay, if you're mad about boxing on the White, if that is reducing the respect we have for the White House, I don't know. Maybe you should have spared a word for the topless chicks with is the point I'm trying to make. But that's who they are. They're selling this hostility, this self-righteousness to a bunch of self-hating white people who listen to Nicole Wallace and go, yeah, this is a new low. No, this is a new low for the White House. Now, the boxing, paying people, that's like slavery. It's like I don't know. Can we bring back the topless chicks with the you-know-whats? And the answer is no, not if any voter has a say. Okay, I'm not a huge UFC fan, but there's a lot of UFC fans out there. Okay, and they showed up yesterday and had a celebration of America at the White House, and that's what burns the Democrats' balls the most, especially the females.
13: And I'm out here in the real world, and I know what's right or wrong or bullshit.
0: He's the host you shouldn't get too close to.
15: There's a lot of things about me you don't know anything about, Daddy. Things you wouldn't understand. Things you couldn't understand. Things you shouldn't understand.
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0: I love this place. I've been surfing here since I was a kid. Now, seeing my grandson out on the water, it means everything to me. Watching him and taking in the blue waves, the sea breeze, the blurry horizon.
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3: I'm Gianna Gelosi with your Fox True Crime Minute. New court filings in an Iowa murder case offer a glimpse of the prosecution's evidence in a fatal shooting that shook the real estate industry 15 years ago. 53-year-old Kristen Ramsey was arrested last month for first-degree murder in the April 2011 death of Ashley Auckland. Auckland was working an open house at a model townhouse when she was shot in the face and the chest at close range. Court documents say a woman who was in the neighboring townhome said she heard two loud noises a few seconds apart, then saw Ramsey by the model home's front door before she was seen by her car talking on her phone. The filings show that call was to an employee of the company that owned the development. At the time, Ramsey was a sales manager. After Ramsey drove off erratically, the witness went to the home and found Auckland unresponsive. Two search warrants were executed at Ramsey's home, including one carried out less than a month after the shooting. In both cases, the document says authorities found guns, illegal substances, and posters threatening violence. There's more on this story at foxnews.com or subscribe to the Fox True Crime Podcast. I'm Gianna Gelosi with your Fox True Crime Minute.
4: This is House Call for Health. A recent study from a university in Finland finds that you might be able to exercise longer without feeling more exhausted if you're listening to your favorite music during a workout. Those who picked their own music extending endurance by nearly 20% during intense exercise. For the study, they looked at 29 recreationally active adults completing two identical cycling sessions with about 80% effort. One group cycled in silence, the other chose music, with their workout lasting about 6 minutes longer on average. But despite being able to go longer while listening to some tunes, heart rate and other physical markers remained similar to the silent group. The lead researcher saying self-selected music doesn't change your fitness level, it just helps you to tolerate sustained effort for longer. The study was published in the journal Psychology of Sport and Exercise. For more health news, go to foxnewshealth.com. 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
3: I'm Gianna Gelosi with your Fox True Crime Minute. A Texas man who's facing a capital murder charge in connection with the death of his pregnant wife has fled the country. On May 4th, the attorney for Lee Mongerson Gilley says his client cut off his ankle monitor before boarding a plane to Canada, and then flew from Canada to Italy, where he was taken into custody by authorities. There, he allegedly told officials that he was seeking asylum because he was being wrongfully prosecuted and feared he would face the death penalty. The 39-year-old was charged with capital murder in 2025 in connection with the killing of his pregnant wife, Christina Bauer Gilley, on October 7, 2024. Gilley initially told police that she died of an overdose and he attempted to perform CPR. An autopsy suggested otherwise. She had trauma to her neck and face more consistent with strangulation. Gilley was arrested in 2024, released on $1 million bail, and required to wear that ankle monitor. In 2025, prosecutors say he spoke with a woman about a plan to flee to Mexico. 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I'm Gianna Gelosi with your Fox True Crime Minute.

0: Fox Across America with Jimmy Fallon, fired up to talk to this next guest. She is a big damn deal. I know that. She was just telling Mikey, our producer. She's like, let's go. I'm a big damn deal. Get your act together. That being said, there's no looking back now. She's here. Mary Catherine Hamm's on the line and the crowd goes wild. Hello.
1: Hello, how's it going? I need a walkout song with that kind of introduction.
0: You know what? They did play No Doubt. No Doubt at the Sphere, which, by the way, I was told by some of our mutual friends is quite a spectacle. Have you been to the Sphere?
1: I have seen it from afar, but yeah. I have not been inside. It's pretty amazing, even on the outside.
0: Isn't it? I have the actual honor, okay, of, I think, being the only person who went to see The Wizard of Oz that wasn't on mushrooms. Everybody else was flying. It was like, wow. You almost feel like underdressed substance wise, you know?
1: Yeah, like shrooms in the Sphere is a very high level activity. Like, you have to be an experienced person for that.
0: Do you know when you go skiing, and I'm not like a huge skier, but I know they have like the markers, like this is a black diamond hill. It's not for just anybody.
1: Yes.
0: Do you think they have like mushroom markers at the Sphere, depending on the act?
1: Seriously, that's black diamond drug use is what it is.
0: You need a special lift ticket to go to your seat for that one.
1: Truly.
0: Listen, I think the greatest show going on right now is I grew up going to the circus. I miss the old school acrobatics. Have you enjoyed the work we're seeing to justify this Grand Platner support?
1: Oh, my goodness. It is truly, truly amazing. In one way, it's useful just to know that they were always full of it.
0: Yeah.
1: Now, I knew they were always full of it on women, on race, on all this stuff, but particularly on the sexual harassment or sexual abuse in relationships, because I came of age during the Bill Clinton period. So I was like, I was 18 years old, and I was like, I know that's wrong that he did that. I don't understand why all these people are telling me it's not wrong, right?
0: Uh-huh.
1: And so I always knew, but it's nice to have a refresher that's so very clear that these people who lecture you about being a Nazi if you're a tiny bit right of center don't care about Nazis. That lecture you about being a misogynist if you happen to be a tiny bit right of center don't care about women. It's just electoral politics. That's all it is.
0: It's all pretend. You brought up Bill Clinton. I actually got yelled at by Dana Perino, our dear mutual friend, yesterday on the Twitter because Hillary was upset about the fight on the White House lawn. And I think we all had the same observation that we've seen worse things happen in the White House.
1: Mm-hmm.
0: You know? And I might have tweeted to our former Secretary of State that a fight on the lawn is not as bad as a cigar in the bush. Good night, everybody. Woo! Where'd you go, Mary? I thought we were talking. Where's she? I'm kidding. But we're talking to Mary Catherine Hamm, who wants me to call her Kennedy for the rest of the interview, just to keep her name out of this. I kid.
1: Mm-hmm, mm-hmm.
0: But yes, Dan, we had a good laugh on the tweets with Ms. Perino yesterday, who, by the way, to be clear, co-signed my joke, so I don't have to take it from you, Mary. But that's the point. There's such a gross double standard. And when there's a double standard, there's none. And it's just exhausting. And I'm surprised, though, for this, because they've had a pretend moral high ground. And if you get rid of Grand Platner, you can still pretend to have it. But can they keep up the balloon with this guy involved? I don't know that they can.
1: No, and I think there are some who, for whom it wasn't pretend. There are a few who are like, hey, we probably shouldn't do this, because we would like to maintain this moral high ground. Now, they may be editing out, I don't know, JFK and Bill Clinton, everyone who came before. However, I think there's some sincere believers, and then there's others who are just like, who cares?
0: Yeah.
1: The die is cast. But I don't understand why for this guy. Like, he hasn't done much. There's not much to commend him. I'll give him, he's okay on the stump. But it's just a bunch of rehashed Bernie Sanders and AOC talking points with like not a lot behind it.
0: Yeah.
1: And they're like, well, let's give up everything for that.
0: We're talking to Mary Catherine Hamm, superstar Fox News contributor. For my money, that's the thing that kind of falls short, is that the justification is that he relates to the working class. And I don't know that he does. Like, I don't know anyone with a more working class background. Everyone in my family is a cop. I was obviously a cab driver because I couldn't pass the background check to be a cop. And that's fine. But the point is, like, I was never in a working class environment where I thought behavior like his was relatable.
1: Right. I think a lot of us have experience with either Marines or working class environments where we would all concede that if you had a friend or an acquaintance who had an actual Nazi tattoo, you'd want a pretty good explanation for that. Right? Like, it doesn't, that doesn't change in the working class.
0: Yeah.
1: And it's sort of offensive to say that. The other thing is that I love how they're like, well, this guy's amazing with the Nazi tattoo and the domestic abuse allegations against him, because that makes him realistic and relatable and working class. But then they watch the UFC event on the White House lawn and the flyover, and they're like, ew, ew, ew. Right?
0: How dare you? It's so
1: same
0: gross.
1: People.
0: Yep.
1: Same people.
0: Oh, man. Mary Catherine Hamm, next time we do this on Shrooms and play the Wizard of Oz.
1: You know, it might be too high level for me, but perhaps I can test myself.
0: We'll work it out, Dorothy. Have a great day, man. I appreciate some time. The great Mary Catherine Hamm and Bill Hemmer in the On Deck Circle. I almost said Bill Clinton. Oh, my God.

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2: That heat's going to be out there for one more day.
3: Temperatures being 30 degrees above average.
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4: I'm Ashley DeVorkin with a Fox Celebrity Profile with Bear Grylls. The host is currently bringing his celebrity friends out for adventures on Fox's Bear Grylls is Running Wild.
5: Well, I think on this season, we really push the boundaries. It's great to bring it to Fox and have such diversity from jungle, from, you know, the forest to the high mountains to the deserts. But we always try and kind of seek out different types of terrain. There are a zillion things, so that bucket list is long.
4: As for whether it's all adventure all the time for Bear, he admits sometimes he takes a break.
5: It's been such a big part of my life, the adventure, and from a kid growing up through to my time with the military, through to Man vs. Wild for many, many years, and then Running Wild for the last decade plus. But at home, we're pretty mellow. Having said that, we do live off-grid. We do live on a little island in the UK, but I like that. It keeps our edge. But at the same time, I love getting back home, and I'm not like eating bugs and grubs. I love to cook a good big steak and a, you know, homemade cheesecake and get in a nice bath and have a cup of tea.
4: Ashley DeVorkin, Fox News.
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17: With 6 months until voters pick their congressional representative, we've been tracking the national mood. And our Fox News poll finds a close race for the House. A year ago, Democrats were favored by 7 percentage points. Now, it's a 5-point edge within the margin of sampling error. If the election were today, 52% of voters say they'd back the Democratic candidate in their district, 47% the Republican. That difference comes from greater enthusiasm on the left. By an 8-point margin, more Democrats than Republicans say they feel extremely motivated to vote this year. It's important to remember, while a lead on the generic House ballot question reflects a national preference, House seats are decided district by district. So a party's advantage in the polls doesn't directly translate into winning seats, especially these days with so few competitive districts. I'm Dana Blanton. That's your Poll Parade.

0: appreciate some time with our next guest, but especially today, because he's a Knicks fan. He could be out lighting a school bus on fire. He could be doing all kinds of chicanery. Yeah. One of the better behaved. It's one of the reasons he's the pride of the fleet here at Fox and abroad. One half of America's newsroom, Bill Hemmer.
1: Hey, brother.
0: House.
1: What's happening?
0: What's happening is congratulations to the Knicks, to the city.
1: Well, you're a Knicks fan, too.
0: Of course. But understand, the difference between you and me is, okay, my loyalty ultimately resides with whoever covers the point spread.
1: You know,
0: me and the Knicks, no, what I mean is I'm obviously rooting for New York. But not to tell you, I haven't bet against them at times in my life. If you were watching the Knicks during the Isaiah Thomas era, you weren't betting on the Knicks.
1: Uh-huh.
0: You know what I'm saying? Uh-huh. So as a guy who was paying and not paying his rent in college based on the bottom line,
1: this is still amazing. Here's how I arrived at my allegiance. Do you want to know?
0: Yeah, I love this.
1: I lived away from Cincinnati, Ohio for almost 35 years.
0: Mm-hmm.
1: And I went through the Thrashers, the Hawks, the Falcons, the Braves, could not find a connection. I came to New York. I went through the Jets, the Giants, the Islanders, the Nets, the Knicks, the Rangers, the Yankees, the Mets, could only find a slight connection to the Rangers.
0: Okay.
1: But I felt a deep connection to the New York Knicks because in year 2002 and 2003, they stunk.
0: They were terrible.
1: And I could really relate to a team that stinks. All right. Cause that's from which I come. So I adopted them 20 some years ago. Mm-hmm. And yes, I am a loyal fan.
0: Mm-hmm.
1: However, not born and raised in the boroughs.
0: Fine.
1: I still feel like I can lay claim because I have been a fan and stood by this team for almost 25 years.
0: Can I tell you something?
1: Yeah, please.
0: That's 25 and a half years more than 99% of the people in the streets this weekend. You've got seniority on 99% of that crowd.
1: Yeah, wasn't it nice to see people happy?
0: Yes.
1: And I'll tell you this, Jimmy. We haven't had a vibe, as we say, in this town like this since pre-George Floyd and pre-COVID.
0: Yeah.
1: And it's a really cool thing to see.
0: Civic pride is the coolest thing that can ever happen. Like, and I will tell you this, we're aware as sports fans can be front runners. I know. But back to our...
1: Am I the only one?
0: No, you got... Well, it's a chair of honor. And
1: please continue. I'm sorry.
0: But you can remember a world where you'd walk down the streets of the city and you might see... If you walked 5 miles, you might see two Knick hats. Now you couldn't walk two steps without seeing 500 Knick hats.
1: 100%.
0: But that's civic pride.
1: Yeah, t-shirts, hats... Mm-hmm.
0: This is
1: sweatshirts.
0: Like,
1: I love it.
0: And they got it done, And we were saying this off the air. The Spurs led 72% of the finals and lost 4-1. Do you know how hard that is to do?
1: How's that happen?
0: Like, it happens in NASCAR if there's a crash with 2 laps to go and everybody catches up to the pack. But you don't get caution flags in the NBA. They just ran them down.
1: Here's what I want to say. I've been telling people all year. I said, look out for the Knicks. They've got 10 players who can beat you.
0: Yep.
1: I didn't say 11 or 12. I said they got 10 guys who can beat you.
0: Mm-hmm.
1: And when I've looked at really good NBA teams this year, they've got 3 players, really good players.
0: Yeah.
1: But the rest of the team is just eh.
0: Mm-hmm.
1: It's true for the Lakers. It's true for the Nuggets. I think it was true for the Celtics this year.
0: Big time.
1: I think it was true for Detroit. I think it was true for Philadelphia.
0: Mm-hmm.
1: This team has 10 guys who can beat you, which means they're interchangeable on the floor.
0: Yep.
1: Which is really a special team. And Jay Wright, head coach at Villanova, was on America's Newsroom, 9-11 Eastern Time, Monday through Friday, tell a million viewers. He was on with us earlier today. And I said, Coach, here's what I've been telling people.
0: Mm-hmm.
1: He goes, you're spot on, Bill. I said, well, I appreciate that endorsement, but I really mean it. In addition to that, these are 10 guys you can cheer for.
0: Yep. Everybody on that
1: roster. They're not bad dudes.
0: No, they're a cool little story,
1: right?
0: Man.
1: And they're smart. And if you listen to their interviews, they're intelligent.
0: Mm-hmm.
1: The way they approach the game, they have a method and they have a team.
0: Jimmy. Amen. We're talking to Bill Hemmer. He's fired up from the Knicks championship. First time in 53 years.
1: Maybe I should back off a little bit.
0: Made him wipe off the face paint before he came on the Fox Nation cameras. We weren't sure how it would reflect on the news division here at Fox. Okay, we're used to Perino doing that. We're not used to doing that. We're talking about the Knicks. And Jalen Brunson specifically, I just want to give him this.
1: Please.
0: Because he is a businessman. He's not theatrical. He is very much a guy that probably the most clutch player we've had in this town since Reggie. Because a lot of guys that might do what Jalen Brunson would do would turn into a human parade float. Okay. And he's more of a business as usual, get it done guy, you know, and I appreciated that about him.
1: So he used to play in Texas.
0: Yes, of course.
1: You saw his comments, right?
0: Yeah. Uh-huh. About missing the Texas taxes. Yeah. And everything.
1: What do you miss about Texas? I missed the taxes.
0: A businessman.
1: Yes. I missed the taxes.
0: I just meant like a
1: What a shot that is, by the way.
0: Yeah. I mean, it's kind of a shot at Mom Donnie, too, who's out there breakdancing with the crowd. It's like, by the way, have you seen the tax bill? Yeah, my son was telling me this. He goes, you know, the Knicks are getting a $770,000 bonus. I was like, do you know they're actually getting a $420,000 bonus after taxes?
1: Maybe a little less. It's really like 53% of gross. So, Jimmy, they torched, by my count, 5 school buses, 1 police car, and a taxi cab.
0: Mm-hmm.
1: It's pretty good for New York.
0: Yeah, they got it. We've seen crazier.
1: It's pretty good.
0: We've seen worse. No one even looted a Macy's, you know?
1: Yeah, Saks is still intact.
0: It's fine. I mean, that's nothing, man. We do worse than that on a midterm election around here. You guys call yourself fans?
1: Yeah.
0: So we got a parade on Thursday.
1: Yes.
0: That's a thing.
1: 10 a.m.
0: And I would expect the parade, actually, to be a little more buttoned up because we know it's coming and it is at 10 a.m. I mean, they happened to win the title at midnight on a Saturday night where this town's pretty hopped
1: up. They could tear lower Manhattan down after the parade. So I was looking this up. It starts at the lower end of Manhattan, right near the place where you embarked through the Statue of Liberty to Staten Island Ferry, right? Mm-hmm. And there's a little park down there. I can't remember the name.
0: Battery Park.
1: No, there's a little, the park has a name. It's where they kept the World Trade Center.
0: Zuccotti Park, is it not?
1: No, it's Zuccotti's up a little further.
0: It'll go past Zuccotti Park.
1: Yeah, correct.
0: Go ahead.
1: So anyway, they go 1 mile.
0: Mm-hmm.
1: I never knew what the canyon actually was.
0: Yeah.
1: So I'm looking this up, being a Knicks fan last night. It's 1 mile from that park up to, City Hall.
0: Yeah.
1: Which is they'll have the speeches and everything. So, like, how drunk can they get in a mile?
0: You'd be surprised. I mean, some people have a 30-minute train ride to get to that mile.
1: That's true.
0: And a subway trip downtown.
1: But I think it'd be great. It'd be wonderful for the city. And I imagine it'll be over at noon, and I think those bars will be packed.
0: I think it's a good day to own an Irish pub. Anything with an O somethings in it, you're gonna do a-okay, man. I'm pumped up. I think it's such a good, it's so good.
1: Jimmy
0: O'Fala. Yeah, that's pretty funny. Well, I will tell you this, man. As a guy, I was watching it Saturday night, like yourself. It's surreal because we were, as guys who were real fans, around for a lot of bad Knick teams.
1: Yeah.
0: And sports have a way of making you a prisoner of the moment. I mean, to give an example, when the Yankees walked off the Red Sox in 2003 on that Aaron Boone home run, I don't think there was a single Red Sox fan who went to bed that night thinking they would ever win a World Series, let alone come back from 0-3 the next year.
1: Yeah.
0: That's what makes sports as incredible as they are.
1: Yeah.
0: Will you admit that in your 25-year fandom, you had to have had 10 years in there where you didn't think this was coming?
1: Absolutely
0: you
1: not.
0: Did, right?
1: No.
0: Oh, you stayed.
1: No, I never thought this was coming.
0: Oh, yeah, that's what I mean. Okay, good. See, I was going to say.
1: Typically, my strategy for the New York Knicks for 25 years has been thus.
0: Mm-hmm.
1: I want to see the best player on the other team come to New York so I can judge for myself what I think about their abilities.
0: Yeah.
1: So I go see Jokic from the Nuggets. Loved it. I call him the farmer. He looks like a farmer. He's 6'11", but he looks like a farmer. Would you give me that?
0: Yeah, fair.
1: And I always like to see LeBron come to the Garden.
0: And Giannis
1: Giannis. Yeah. And they're always bringing their best, and it's quite the night. This year, Connor Flagg out of Duke, a rookie.
0: Matters.
1: He's 6'10", can run like a deer.
0: Yep.
1: He's 19. He can run. He can shoot. He's going to be a great player in the league.
0: Yeah, he is.
1: And by the way, my feelings on what's happening with the 7'4" French freak is, I mean, I was a really big fan.
0: Yeah. I told you, man.
1: And how am I feeling now?
0: Wemby did not age well in the eyes of the American populace over the course of the series because there were a lot of dirty plays.
1: The Knicks populace or the American populace?
0: The American populace. I don't think anybody objectively watching this. I mean, two things come into play. Okay, one is, yes, there was this attitude issue of, you know, him doing some flagrant things that didn't get called and should have gotten called. Him shoving Brunson in the face.
1: I was at that game.
0: Yeah.
1: Never knew it. Never noticed it.
0: You just didn't catch it.
1: Never saw it.
0: Yeah, and you see how egregious that is after the fact.
1: And by the way, the Garden, they have one of the fastest digital replays you will ever see in sports.
0: They're on it.
1: It's within seconds, and it's boom, it's up there.
0: Yeah.
1: And that's done for a reason, because they want the coaches to see it, the players to see it.
0: Mm-hmm.
1: But that was not replayed often. But the exception I take to this whole argument here is him stepping into Brunson's three-pointer in that last game.
0: Mm-hmm.
1: That was flagrant.
0: Yeah, 100% should have been called. You know, that mattered. And you think of the other plays, though. So if you get away from what some people would consider to be personality issues, you know, in game two, he gets the ball and throws it into a player's back on the way up the court in an attempt to tie that game. If you remember, that's a poise issue. You know what I mean? Yeah. He rushed the pass out of his hands and threw it into the guy's back up cell. Yeah. Okay, and then, of course, in that 29-point comeback, you're at the line up one trying to stave off a 29-point comeback. He missed two free throws.
1: I didn't even remember that.
0: Because that game was such insanity. Uh-huh. I mean, a ballroom blitz, if ever there was one. That was they might as well have had Tia Carrera singing.
1: Do you think, I wonder what the ratings were for this series.
0: Well,
1: do you think America cares as much as we care?
0: Well,
1: or do they think New York, you just have your thing in New York?
0: Yes, I was reliably told by my allies in the wardrobe department that I could wear whatever I wanted this Saturday night because it didn't matter.
1: Really?
0: we didn't get the ratings yet, but I'm just saying they had broken game three.
1: I'm picking up what you're putting down.
0: Game three was the highest rated NBA Finals game since Michael Jordan.
1: Well, I missed
0: since
1: that.
0: Jordan against the Jazz.
1: Was that 80,
0: it pulled 24 million.
1: 89.
0: Yeah, that pulled 98. But it pulled 24 million. They were expecting to get to like 40 million in game four as the series went on. So that's Saturday night.
1: Here's what I would add. I think the NBA was going to win either way because the New York Knicks are in it. New York's in it. And the Spurs have the youngest, best up and coming team with arguably still the best player in the league in Wemby.
0: Mm-hmm.
1: Dylan Harper, by the way, 1 year at Rutgers, age 20.
0: Yeah, he's
1: talk about poise.
0: Yeah, he's
1: you know
0: a beast.
1: Who his dad is?
0: Yeah, of course, Harper. I mean, he was the
1: fifth man.
0: I know. Throwing around the triangle, getting things done.
1: Anyway, do people care about what we're talking about, or just you and me?
0: When I saw you were around today to come on the show, we owe this to the American people. And imagine, just imagine what my numbers are doing right now up the block on WOR. You know how big this conversation is on 55th Street right now?
1: Yeah, I mean,
0: we're crushing it right now.
1: And by the way, how much foresight did the Knicks have to find a way to bring four really, if you think about Vincenzo, who's not on the team.
0: Yep.
1: Three players from the University of Connecticut. Sorry.
0: Villanova, yeah.
1: Three players from Villanova who all had national champions together. Yep.
0: And got it done.
1: That's some foresight.
0: And played some big games.
1: They really know what they were doing? Or did we just get lucky?
0: They had. Listen, I think it's a little bit of everything. But, you know, this was one of those magical confluence of events that's supposed to give every other sports fan hope. This is where we bring this conversation full circle and pay it off for the rest of the country.
1: Yeah, you go.
0: Okay, because I did just probably lose 500 tickets to my San Antonio gig April 15th over the course of this conversation. If you logged onto the website, you could actually see the seats opening up at the Empire.
1: No, we're going to turn this around.
0: No,
1: you're
0: going
1: to invite the people of San Antonio to come and...
0: No. They get the Empire Theater August 15th. Do not be deterred by any of this. The point is, Hemmer and I are sitting here and we've indulged this conversation for 15 minutes because like everyone listening around the country who might be in a dire state with their local sports team, the Knicks going down the Canyon of Heroes this Thursday is proof that literally any team may wind up winning someday because we were in probably the most remote reaches from a championship any NBA franchise has ever been over the course of the last 25 years. So if you're listening anywhere right now and you root for what happens to be a lottery team, there is we are living proof right now that you might be here in a year or two.
1: Okay, I dig it. Here's my idea for you in San Antonio on stage.
0: Oh, no.
1: All right, so you get a chance to, you know, I mean, encourage the folks in San Antonio, the Spurs fans to come and take the shots at Jimmy. It's open mic. Jimmy, this is what I disagree with. Boom, and let him spill it. Then they sit down. Then you get to respond to them. Then you allow the next individual to come up and have it out with you. And then they have to be quiet. This is not a debate. It's a statement. They make a statement. You make a statement.
0: I love this.
1: They make a statement. You make a statement.
0: Point, counterpoint.
1: And off you go.
0: A point, counterpoint. But it ends with me having 106 points. You having 105. Knicks win.
1: 1,000%.
0: There they go. The great Bill Hemmer, man. And we'll see you on TV.
1: Thank you, Jimmy.
0: Go Knicks.
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1: I'm Gianna Gelosi with your Fox True Crime Minute. New details emerge in a 24-year-old murder case that has gone cold until this year. Back in 2002, Frank Weiss from Plano, Texas, was found dead near Lake Louisville. Last month, 55-year-old Lisa Honrad was arrested for his murder. She was his wife at the time of his death. Court documents say Weiss was shot with a .38-caliber firearm, and his body was found wrapped in plastic bags, tied up with rope, and weighted down with sandbags duct taped to his legs. They went on to say that Weiss and Honrad went to dinner 2 days before his body was found, and it was the last time he was seen alive. Detectives learned that Weiss had asked for an annulment, and Honrad signed it. In the days after his disappearance, detectives say Honrad told Weiss's daughter he had gone to Cancun but didn't want to be bothered. Investigators say the case was finally cracked thanks to new information from a key witness, alongside advances in technology and investigative techniques. There's more on this story at foxnews.com or subscribe to the Fox True Crime podcast. I'm Gianna Gelosi with your Fox True Crime Minute.
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0: shout out. One of our Twitter listeners down in the 210, otherwise known as San Antonio. Step your gain up. Just said me and Bill Hemmer killing it. No hate. Just San Antonio love. See you in August. So that's one San Antonian who forgives me for being hopped up about the net. Yes, you get one of these, buddy. Now, you understand, for Hemmer, a guy who moved to New York after living everywhere in this country as a news guy. You know, don't forget, there was a time where he was working over at CNN.
1: CNN is the worst.
0: But the great Bill Hemmer has been looking to adopt a team. And as he said, he tried Atlanta, even when Dominique Wilkins was there, the human highlight reel, and it didn't quite click for him. The Knicks were the one team he stuck with for the better part of the last 25 years, and they absolutely positively sucked.
2: Tell them like it is.
0: They were bad. So if people are a little exuberant today, you know, it might rub you the wrong way if you bet the Spurs, but you shouldn't really care, because if you're a sports fan, the Knicks winning a title is proof that, like, legitimately anybody could win a title. Like, if the Knicks can win the NBA title, I could win Miss Universe, which, by the way, is not even a bad analogy, because I am eligible in this day and age to compete in Miss Universe.
3: What the hell is the world coming to?
0: I don't know. We're going to figure it out in the next hour. We have Chanlee Painter coming by. She is a Fox News headline anchor. And one of the things we're going to get into, it's a lot of back and forth today, a lot of hullabaloo, okay, about this Iranian nuclear deal, this peace deal. It's supposed to be signed at the G7 on Friday in Switzerland. A lot of people are telling you it's terrible. Oh, this is the worst. It's no better than the Obama deal, which I got to be honest with you. If we can get their enriched uranium, this is a phenomenal deal that is exponentially better than the Obama deal. But if this somehow ends with us giving them a ton of money and going back to war with them, I got to be honest with you, this would be worse than the Obama deal. So the terms that are outlined right now, exponentially.

0: potentially better than the Obama deal, but they have to happen. If they don't happen, like 5 months from now or a year from now, I've got to get on this very radio station that you're listening to and tell you it was worse than the Obama deal.
1: The government's going to jump all over your head, Jimbo.
0: Well, they don't have to jump yet because I'm telling you it's better. We just need it to be adhered to is the point. Yes, gas prices are about to go down. Yes, the Strait of Hormuz is about to go down. There's a 60-day deal in place to negotiate the removal of the uranium. And I think, I want to believe, Iran knows that they just need to play ball. I want to believe that. But there is a faction within their leadership that's willing to get blown up for their ideology. And that's a difficult thing to convince. If they think dying is a greater reward than living, my guess is, based on what I've seen, there's so much animus towards this deal in the press that it's a good deal. That's honestly what I'm, because I haven't read the text. But when the Democrats are getting on TV and being like, oh, worst deal ever. No, this is a disaster. I mean, this is, I was reading the New York Times this morning. He just sent us back 100 years. What does every one of these people have in common? None of them have read the terms of the deal yet, and they're commenting.
2: That's why I don't read the newspaper, because it's garbage. And the editor that let it come out is garbage.
3: The U.S. Treasury quietly released its official financial report for 2025. It appears by its own numbers, the U.S. government seems insolvent. It's reported that the Treasury shows about $6 trillion in assets and over $47 trillion in liabilities. Add it all up, and it looks like the U.S. owes more than $130 trillion it doesn't have. 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
4: I'm Gianna Gelosi with your Fox True Crime Minute. New court filings in an Iowa murder case offer a glimpse of the prosecution's evidence in a fatal shooting that shook the real estate industry 15 years ago. 53-year-old Kristen Ramsey was arrested last month for first-degree murder in the April 2011 death of Ashley Auckland. Auckland was working an open house at a model townhouse when she was shot in the face and the chest at close range. Court documents say a woman who was in the neighboring townhome said she heard two loud noises a few seconds apart, then saw Ramsey by the model home's front door before she was seen by her car talking on her phone. The filings show that call was to an employee of the company that owned the development. At the time, Ramsey was a sales manager. After Ramsey drove off erratically, the witness went to the home and found Auckland unresponsive. Two search warrants were executed at Ramsey's home, including one carried out less than a month after the shooting. In both cases, the document says authorities found guns, illegal substances, and posters threatening violence. There's more on the story at foxnews.com or subscribe to the Fox True Crime Podcast. I'm Gianna Gelosi with your
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7: US-Iran talks back on. I'm Chris DeMeo, Fox News. Vice President Vance on his way to Geneva, Switzerland, where he'll lead a U.S. delegation in talks with Iran that could lead to a permanent peace deal. Fox's Bill Malusian at the White House says much of the focus remains on the Strait of Hormuz.
8: Conflicting reports as to what exactly is going on in the Strait of Hormuz today. The Iranian military announced they were closing down the strait because of what they say were repeated violations of the ceasefire. But CENTCOM countered that, saying traffic is flowing very smoothly and about 55 ships have already transited the strait today. So in the meantime, President Trump's envoy, Steve Witkoff and Jared Kushner, they're on the ground in Switzerland teeing up some of these peace talks we're expecting to see in the coming days. Vice President J.D. Vance saying he does plan to join them in the coming days and that the memorandum of understanding is already having an impact.
9: One of the things the president has set us out to do as a high priority is to open the straits. That's now happened.
8: And President Trump defending against criticism of that MOU.
7: The talks were postponed because of the fighting between Israel and Hezbollah in Lebanon. The vice president also spoke to Fox News before he left about the FIFA World Cup, which the U.S. is co-hosting along with Canada and Mexico. He says the event's bringing the world together.
9: One of the great things about these events is that there is this cultural exchange where we learn a little bit from them, and of course they learn a lot about what makes America so great. I'm so proud to have the World Cup here.
7: Now, the tournament's going pretty well for the U.S. so far, which advanced to the knockout round after beating Australia. Next up for the U.S., Turkey, which has already been eliminated after this round. Wyndham Clark has a six-shot lead after three rounds of play at the U.S. Open in Shinnecock on Long Island. The final round is set for Sunday. 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
1: Back in action, fired up, ready to go on the high fly and death defy on Fox Across America with Jimmy Failla. Wesley Hunt's going to be here, superstar congressman from the great state of Texas. Casey White from Barstool Sports in the house as well. But we got a lot to get to. DOJ launching a probe into the Newsoms. Trump trying to make it work with the Ayatollah right now. He's over at the G7 talking all kinds of smack.
2: He does have to watch his ass.
1: The one thing I don't think folks realize is if this peace deal is not formally finalized on Friday and Iran walks it back, Trump is not afraid to send the varsity offense back out onto the field.
3: President Trump has oranges the size of beach balls.
1: 888-788-9910 is the phone number, no matter what size your oranges or beach balls happen to be. You're all welcome here in the huddle. We have the same rule every day. I say you could be a Republican, you can be a Democrat, just don't be a bang. Okay, if you didn't catch the Gavin Newsom stuff yesterday, really quickly, I just wanted to give you that jump off. So we're all kind of on the same page as we head into this big J.D. Vance appearance on The View. One of the biggest challenges we face right now, okay, is that no one is participating in the same consumption habits. Some of you get your news from one outlet. Some of you get it from some blog. Somebody else gets it from a guy on TikTok. The rest of you check out that girl in the bikini who does the nightly news topless. We know all about that stuff.
4: Hubba, hubba.
1: Okay, the point is, whatever you're into, one of the biggest challenges we have is when people get together and have a civil political debate, there are so many terse disagreements because people have showed up armed with completely different facts on the very same issue. We played polling yesterday on MSNBC that 70% of the country does not trust the media.
4: The media is a bunch of losers.
1: And one of the reasons they don't trust them is not only does the media have a different set of priorities, but they often lie through omission. So yesterday, when Gavin Newsom announced that there was a probe into his family, criminal probe into his family, every single media outlet out there parroted his claim that this happened under Trump.
5: That is a fact check false.
1: Okay, these investigations happened under Joe Biden.
6: He knows what he's talking about.
1: Okay, but you understand when ABC, they were the first ones to tweet it. Newsom reveals Trump-led investigation into his family. That's the headline.
7: Not even close.
1: It ain't a Trump investigation. It was Biden's DOJ. But the point is, when you consume news through those silos, you're ill-informed because a lot of news networks are just doing confirmation bias journalism now. Tell our consumer what they want to hear. ABC knows 99% of their consumers are liberal. So yeah, it's a much better story if you say Newsom's targeted by Trump than if you say Newsom is targeted by his fellow Democrat. Okay, the reality of the story really hurts Gavin Newsom in 2028. But there's a lot of people already writing blogs going, well, this is going to help Newsom because he's got the coveted Trump prosecution. Except there's only one small problem. Trump isn't the one. And at some point, that will come out far and wide. So the Newsom thing, and there's two clips you need to hear. Okay, yesterday, Newsom says Trump is the devil. He's going after his political enemies. Nobody should do that. You know what Newsom was saying in March? He was saying whoever the next president is needs to arrest the Trump administration and hold them all accountable.
8: You are so full of sh**.
1: Here it is. Here's the first clip. This is March, clip 14.
9: So to be clear, the next president, whether it's President Newsom or someone else you think, needs to elevate the debate, but also ensure accountability, legal accountability for anyone who broke the law.
10: Yeah, it's yeah, I think you have to knit that back and you have to do both because you by definition are doing both. It's not weaponizing grievance. It's not pursuing retribution in the spirit that defines Trump and Trumpism. It's not about vengeance in that respect. It's not that. It's simply about accountability.
1: So that's Newsom saying it's not about vengeance. It's about accountability. If you broke the law, you should be held accountable. Well, here he is yesterday saying Donald Trump's coming after him for political. It could not possibly be about anything else. Clip 15.
11: In recent days, federal agents have knocked on the doors of family, friends, and former employees. Not because they found a crime, because they're simply trying to find one. They're demanding records. They're abusing the grand jury process, digging through years and years of random documents. Donald Trump isn't just coming after me because of my mean tweets. He's coming after me because I'm considering running for president, because he hates that I've consistently called him out over and over again for his lies and deceit. Donald Trump is simply the most corrupt president in American history.
1: Oh, poor Gavin Newsom.
2: What an idiot.
1: So if you're arresting Donald Trump, he says it's not about vengeance, it's about accountability. But if the Biden administration investigates Gavin Newsom, he says it's about Donald Trump, and it's about vengeance, and it's about going after my family. Come on, Gavin Newsom. I mean, good gosh, he's such a loser.
7: This is the biggest schmuck I've ever met.
1: But The View is one of those outlets that props up a guy like Gavin Newsom. Okay? The View is one of those outlets that has J.D. Vance on in the name of a fair fight. You know, we talk to both sides of the aisle. ABC almost lost their news license because in the last 10 years, they've had on 429 liberals and one Republican. Does that sound balanced?
12: Not even close.
1: And you know who the one Republican was, by the way? It was Liz Cheney. Calling Liz Cheney a Republican, again, is like a chicken that works at Popeyes. They're not there to look out for the chickens. But she was the one, air quote, Republican they had on. Okay, till in recent vintage, they're starting to put on slightly more Republicans and talk over them and stampede them. But the problem is The View isn't good at this because they haven't been having these open discussions. So a lot of times they show up, they're not armed with the facts. Okay, these are not professionals. Like if you were getting work done at your house by Tom from Gem Chimneys, if you look him up, if you're upstate, you probably know who Tom is from Gem Chimney. Okay, Tom is going to show up to your house and you got the varsity working on your chimney. Okay, because he's armed, he's dangerous, he's ready to do the damn job. The View is not showing up. You know, if knowledge is a fountain, okay, it is a barren, dry desert. Okay, The View is the show that nominated Jill Biden for Surgeon General, despite the fact that she's not an actual doctor. Do you remember?
13: Dr. Jill becomes a Surgeon General. His wife.
14: Yeah,
13: Joe Biden's wife, because she, you know, she never do it, but she's a hell of a doctor. She's an amazing doctor.
14: I thought she was a doctor and
15: PhD.
14: Yeah. I don't know.
13: I could be wrong.
14: I think she's a teacher, but.
1: So there you go. Okay, and that is the Women on the View. Dr. Jill.
16: I'm surrounded by idiots.
1: But you understand that stuff goes on unchecked 99% of the time. So they accept it as fact. The audience accepts it as fact. Okay, and The View has been, over the years, one of the most reliable sources of misinformation. Because these women are showing up armed with nothing other than self-righteousness. These are not intelligent people. I'm trying to be nice about it. Here's J.D. Vance. They tried early on to call him out on the inflation hoax. Do you remember Trump saying, inflation's a hoax? And what he was trying to tell you is that people are blaming him for inflation, knowing it was much higher because it started under the last administration. Okay, inflation hit a 40-year high under Joe Biden. Under Trump, the highest inflation point we've hit is 5 points lower than it ever was under Biden.
4: Biden is such a disaster.
1: But do you think the View, you know, called that out? Of course not. So here's the exchange, clip 37.
17: So President Trump has called affordability a hoax. He said that, not me. He's pouring money into this ballroom of his and the reflecting pool. Oh, don't forget the Arch de Trumpet, I call it, and a White House cage match. All these things. Why is he doing them when everybody knows that Americans are struggling? What is he spending all this money for?
18: Well, I got to defend the president on the hoax point. What the president said is the idea that Republicans caused the affordability problem is a hoax. And I think that's true. If you go back to the Biden administration, inflation got up to 9% under the Biden administration. Okay. Right now it's at 3.5%. By the way, too high. We're doing everything. everything that we can to bring it back down to 2.5%, which is where most people would like to see it.
1: But you understand what he's saying there. It's 5.5 points lower than it is under Joe Biden. Did the Democrats ever once in 4 years complain about inflation under Biden?
2: The answer would be no.
1: The answer would be no. They had Kamala Harris on, and she told them that Bidenomics is working. Everything's going great right now. I don't understand the big frickin' idea. That was a real thing that went on that friggin' show, man.
12: And we are very proud of Bidenomics. And as today's jobs numbers make clear, Bidenomics is working.
1: Bidenomics is working.
15: Kamala is so stupid.
1: That jobs number she talked about was revised down by over 800,000 jobs. It's the largest jobs revision in the history of the country. The Biden administration was juicing economic data in the run-up to the election to convince people that things were going well. If you remember, Elizabeth Warren was pressuring the Fed for a rate cut before the election to help Biden out. And of course, when Trump wanted to fire Jerome Powell, what was the first thing Elizabeth Warren said? We can't have politicians lecturing the Fed. Their job is to be apolitical. That was Elizabeth Warren. I translated it. Here's the original soundbite from Elizabeth Warren. Hi-ya, hi-ya, hi-ya, hi-ya, hi-ya, hi-ya, hi-ya. Okay, but here is J.D. Vance going at it with The View on the border. And there's a lot of conjecture and sidesteps about Trump's comments towards migrants and everything in between. Okay, but he's ultimately trying to highlight the truth. The border is an issue because of the previous administration. Barack Obama, for whatever you think of the guy, deported more people than any president in history. And the guy he used to do it is the same guy Trump's using, Tom Homan. Tom Homan, who has sat in this studio and said, yeah, that's me. The guy who got a gold medal put around his neck by Obama for deporting 1 million people.
19: Tell him like it is.
1: Okay, Obama didn't become against deportations till it became a political lane. That's how politics work. You know, you support things till it's convenient not to support them, and you completely abandon any and all principle. That's not leading the room. That's reading the room. Do you think the Democrats ever call out Obama for family separation or kids in cages? Of course not. First and foremost, they're not cages. They're holding areas that were built under Obama. To be clear, the New York Times famously got fact-checked by the Associated Press because when Trump was in office the first time around, AOC went down there and stood outside the, quote, cages and cried.
4: AOC is a dope.
1: Okay, but unfortunately, the photos that the New York Times published were from 2014, and they were shot and taken under Barack Obama's presidency.
19: I don't see you doing any better in the booty department.
1: Okay, but did the Democrats complain about kids in cages when there were 50 times as many under Biden as there were under Trump? Of course not. 500,000 kids went missing under Biden. Okay, they don't talk about them to this day, although Tom Homan and DHS still trying to track them down. Never mind that family separation was not about separating families. It was about making sure that unaccompanied minors are traveling with someone who is a legitimate legal authority figure. See, what people know is when they're trying to cross the border and get their asylum case granted, you have a 70% chance of getting across the border if you have a kid with you, because they don't want to make the kid walk all the way back to the other country. So what do drug traffickers do? What do coyotes do? What do human traffickers do? They bring kids to the border and we let them into the country. The reason we started separating them is so we had some time alone with the kid to run records and figure out if that person they were with was a human trafficker, a legit relative or guardian. Okay. And sadly, under the Biden administration, they didn't do the checking and we lost 500,000 kids.
20: Uh-oh, I'm in trouble.
1: But he wasn't in trouble because they didn't call him out on it. Never even mentioned it. 20 million people came in illegally. Okay, but they asked J.D. Vance, the guy who shut the border, I'm going to play you the clip next, and I promise you, I might sell out 50 arenas this year on the road doing comedy. I might have the highest rated Saturday night comedy show in America. Nothing I ever say to you will be as funny as The View trying to make Trump the bad guy on the border. Don't go anywhere.
0: It's the number one show with humans and animals.
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6: Saving you money, I'm Hillary Barsky. Many Americans are facing mounting financial pressures, but by making small changes to everyday habits can make a major impact on long-term wealth. Last year, nearly three-quarters of Americans failed to meet their savings and spending goals, according to a Vanguard Consumer Survey. Many people, especially those in their 30s and 40s, are falling into costly traps, including failing to boost emergency savings, delaying investing, and taking on too much debt. Financial experts say it's important to prioritize retirement savings. Missing out on employer matches or delaying contributions can have a long-term impact. Also, don't take on financial debt, which chips away at your ability to build real wealth. And it's critical to save for an emergency fund and start to plan for your child's education early. College costs continue to rise, and many families underestimate the importance that the earlier you start to save, the less difficult it becomes in later years. Saving you money, Hillary Barsky, Fox News.
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0: warning you now, you're going to lose points on an IQ test if you listen to this clip I'm about to play you from The View. You know how they say you shouldn't eat a poppy seed bagel if you're going to take a drug test because it might trigger a false positive? If you were taking an IQ test, this clip could trigger a false stupid. It's J.D. Vance debating the women on The View over immigration. It's kind of just all over the map, but there's nothing said that is said in an accurate context. I'll break it down for you. It's a minute long. You're never getting this minute back. I'm warning you now. Take it away. Clip 39.
1: I was led to believe by the stories. I read stories that said Donald Trump said that all Mexicans were rapists. He never said that. What he said is that the certain South American countries, Central American countries, were releasing criminals into our country, including Mexico. By the way, that was objectively true. So
2: there
1: it's not
2: no
1: so much Christians.
2: Fidel Castro did that in 1980 with the Mariel boat lift. There have been many, many journalists, including CNN, where you used to work and be my colleague, that have tried to find evidence of that. There is no evidence that Maduro was releasing people from insane asylums or jails like Fidel Castro did do. This was made up, and we just can't, you know, accept it without pushing back.
1: Anna, we know that there were people who were released from prisons who were encouraged to come into the United States.
2: It wasn't like it was in the Mariel, Mr. Vice President. It wasn't where it was like a purposeful release, open up the jails, open up the insane asylums, and let people flood Florida. I've been through that in Miami.
1: If you go, it may not have been like Mariel, but if you go back to the caravans that were happening in 22, 23, we know that those things were funded. They were in some ways supported by the government.
2: There was absolutely
1: how you define support or not support, but if people are encouraged to come into our country after having spent time in prison by their own governments, I think that's a problem.
0: And that's the issue. What she's telling you on The View is, well, this isn't as bad as what Castro did, as if that's some type of justification to just let it happen. You know, there were 13,000 people in this country under Biden who were convicted of rape or murder in another country, but they came across our border. Think of the 1,000 members of the terror watch list, not allowed to board a plane into this country, but they could come across the border illegally. Think of the insanity of a COVID vaccine mandate where you couldn't go to college, you couldn't go to work, you couldn't go to school, you couldn't board a plane if you didn't have a vaccine, but they let 20 million untested people cross the border. I mean, good God.
2: But Buenos Dias.
3: Buenos Dias.
0: And the point is, what J.D. Vance is telling you is, regardless of whether you think it was as bad as Cuba or not, I would argue it was a lot worse. The fact remains, the United States government, the Department of Homeland Security, is sitting on a lot more intelligence about this issue than the women at The View.
4: Bingo, man, bingo.
0: The women at The View thought Jill Biden was a doctor who could be Surgeon General. 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And that's the biggest challenge to echo chamber discussions, is if everybody who surrounds you agrees with you, you never get called out on your stupidity. And that's the issue they have at The View.
4: Step into my office.
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2: This is Fox on Justice. The nation's capital seeing a sharp decrease in crime over the past year after President Trump deployed the National Guard and as the country gets ready to celebrate its 250th birthday. Here are the numbers. A 52% drop in homicide, robbery down 23%, and a 56% decrease in motor vehicle theft. Officials say one area of concern, a spate of brawls in the city known as teen takeovers. Trump's U.S. attorney in D.C., Jeanine Pirro, said many teens need to be treated like adults.
3: The problem is that they don't believe that these young people need to be treated as criminals. They are committing adult crimes.
2: The decrease in crime follows a nationwide trend since President Trump returned to office. The murder rate is now the lowest since 1900. President Trump says the reduction in crime is largely thanks to his border policies. Lucas Tomlinson, Fox News.
0: You never know who might be taking the quiz.
4: Hi, I'm Neil deGrasse Tyson. You're a personal astrophysicist.
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16: Our democracy must be not only the envy of the world, but the engine of our own renewal. 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
17: At 12:18 this afternoon, we got a call for a report of explosion in the basement of 3 World Trade Center.
18: I was blown across the room. Everything went black. It felt like a tomb. Then the lights came on, safety lights, so we ran out just trying to find a way out.
19: It took like 2 hours to get down. 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
14: I'm Gianna Gelosi with your Fox True Crime Minute. New details emerge in a 24-year-old murder case that has gone cold until this year. Back in 2002, Frank Weiss from Plano, Texas, was found dead near Lake Louisville. Last month, 55-year-old Lisa Honrad was arrested for his murder. She was his wife at the time of his death. Court documents say Weiss was shot with a .38-caliber firearm, and his body was found wrapped in plastic bags, tied up with rope, and weighted down with sandbags duct-taped to his legs. They went on to say that Weiss and Honrad went to dinner 2 days before his body was found, and it was the last time he was seen alive. Detectives learned that Weiss had asked for an annulment, and Honrad signed it. In the days after his disappearance, detectives say Honrad told Weiss's daughter he had gone to Cancun but didn't want to be bothered. Investigators say the case was finally cracked thanks to new information from a key witness, alongside advances in technology and investigative techniques. There's more on this story at foxnews.com or subscribe to the Fox True Crime podcast. I'm Gianna Gelosi with your Fox True Crime Minute.

0: There it is, Fox Across America with Jimmy Failla. Would have had this next guest on earlier, but she's from Texas. She couldn't get through the metal detectors. Ma'am, is that a grenade launcher? Yeah. You can't bring that in here.
1: What? Why not?
0: Her Excellency, on loan from Barstool Sports, the inimitable Casey Smith in the house, and the crowd goes wild. Good to see you.
1: I'm happy to be here.
0: It's a big damn deal. This is kind of a weird sleepless in Seattle for us. We met doing Will Cain's TV show. Months back.
1: Yes, okay. I think March.
0: Was it that far away?
1: I think it was.
0: That's crazy to me to know that I've been on the air that long.
1: Yes.
0: Okay, we're actually technically in the seventh year of the show. I think third year of the TV show. The point is, a lot of people lost money in Vegas.
1: The fact that I'm sitting here, it's the same way. Like, how are you still doing this?
0: I caught my mom betting the under at Caesar's Palace. Like, what are you doing?
1: Was she sitting next to Brendan Sorsby by chance?
0: Good job.
1: Yeah.
0: Did we believe? Listen, I've been covering this UFC fight from the standpoint of, I don't know if you saw the news today of people trying to blow it up. Which is crazy.
1: Yeah, insane.
0: I missed it this time. Last time I was at the White House Correspondents' Dinner, getting ready to go live here on the channel for 3 hours. And of course, they had that crazy shooting. So I don't have a FOMO, though. I don't, fear missing that. But the fixed fight thing, really quickly, I don't know that there was any way to ascertain whether or not it was true, but it was certainly juicy.
1: I also don't know what is true and what's not. That's the world I'm stuck in because social media breaks your brain.
0: Yeah.
1: Was that DM real? Is it fixed? I don't know.
0: Nobody knows. That's the magic.
1: I don't think it was real, but.
0: But the truth is, it's whatever you want it to be now. When I was a little kid, we used to read these like choose your own adventure books where you'd be like a guy like on a mission and be like, turn to page 82. If
1: Goosebumps,
0: you wanna...
1: no?
0: Yeah, stuff like that. And you turn to page 82, you're like, oh, you got to eat by an alligator. Anyway, you're like, whoa.
1: Well, I guess I'm going to go backwards.
0: Yeah, I guess I'm going to turn to page 78 then. I don't know. How does this work? Is there any integrity? But that's what the internet is.
1: Mm-hmm.
0: A lot of ways.
1: It's an echo chamber. I told Will this recently that I feel like kids, and I say kids, I know you have a teenager, like kids these days. Mm-hmm. I feel so old even saying that. They live in a world where whatever they feel, they've always been able to go online and be told it's okay because everyone else feels that way. Mm-hmm. Where my generation, I'm 37, we have that, but we also had to grow up and like have our own opinions to a certain degree. And if you got made fun of on the playground, you got made fun of, you went home. Now it's like, well, I can go online and feel sad about it.
0: Yeah.
1: So you just believe whatever you want to believe.
0: That's such a good point. And what I think the average person doesn't get, because it's very rarely articulated, is that the phone's job is to hold you hostage so someone can show you advertising.
1: Yes.
0: So it's there to validate your opinion or provoke one.
1: Mm-hmm.
0: Because you'll keep scrolling and commenting, and without even realizing it, you've read 9 ads for the new Chevy Silverado or whatever the heck you're
1: correct.
0: Looking at. Which is also the funniest thing about the internet, Casey Smith from Barstool Sports, is there's an ad on every video. You know what I'm saying?
1: Yeah.
0: So it's like, I don't watch like depraved, I don't watch death videos, but like if you clicked on an ISIS beheading video, there's an ad.
1: Yes, they're like, you know what? We're going to give you this Greek yogurt ad before you see this. And listen, as somebody who works, I think one of the most brilliant men in social media, Dave Portnoy, like he found this way to evolve Barstool from newspapers to social media to podcasting to videos. So I love the ads because I get to have a job.
0: Of course.
1: And also, they're everywhere.
0: Yes. Just everywhere you go. It's a great point. Talking to Casey Smith and Barstool Sports, I have this Elon clip I've been playing where he's like, you got to think of the media now, not as a truth maximizing machine, but as a click maximizing machine.
1: Oh, yeah.
0: Because the clicks come with the ads and the views and everything else like that. And so everyone has been on this show rightly fascinated today by the idea. J.D. Vance went on The View. And it's funny, if only because we get very few moments of crosstalk where two people have sat down with their own entirely different version of the world. Mm-hmm. You know what I mean? Like if you were to ask most of New Yorkers, they'd say 9/11 was bad. But I think if you asked Mom Donnie, he'd be like, well,
1: depends. Depends. Which part? Which part?
0: He's like, I mean, the traffic was difficult. I'll concede it was hard to get in that day. I'm like, Mom, Dad, what are you doing?
1: But you're a New Yorker. You get this. The amount of people that I heard from Saturday night, Sunday morning, that thought all of Manhattan had been torn down because of the Knicks parade or the Knicks celebration. And I said, listen, I live, decently close to Madison Square Garden. I won't dox myself here, but I'm outside. The sun is shining. The buildings are still standing. My 3-year-old's having a grand time at the splash pad. And that's not to say there weren't areas of New York that didn't have absolute mayhem and rioting and all that bad.
0: Mm-hmm.
1: But not all of New York was that way.
0: No, that's the point. The internet has to sell you an Armageddon.
1: Yes.
0: Because no one clicks on, eh.
1: That's a good point.
0: It's all maximum strength Tylenol. There's this old Seinfeld bit where he's like, how do they define the maximum strength? He's like, find out what'll kill me and then back it off like a drop. And that's internet.
1: You know what I to go along with that, you know, I found out with when I was pregnant, which I will never understand how women just do it all the time. Like when I, like I had Rachel Campos Duffy on the podcast with me. I guest hosted Will's podcast today. I'm like, you did that 9 times. Like that seems crazy. But it's, I remember asking people, so how do you know sushi is bad? Did you let somebody eat enough sushi to where something happened to the baby? Probably not, but they know you could get sick from sushi. Yeah. But you're right. That middle ground, you don't want to be the person that gets tested for that.
0: But
1: like drinking when you're pregnant. Could I have 2 bottles of wine? Could I have 3 bottles? You don't know. You don't want to be in the middle. So you just say, no, don't do it.
0: I don't know. You don't want this kid to be a stick in the mud.
1: Yeah, right. <I'm kidding.
0: laughs> I think as I was listening to you, I think the Duffys conducted the tests. I mean, they have so many kids. They could be on Hoarders. 9 kids.
1: When she says we're doing a family outing, like, that's not just like not 3 people. That's into the teens amount of people.
0: A lot of people don't know this, but that bus that was burning outside the garden, that was the Duffy's. That's the Duffy station wagon.
1: No, I just, I can't fathom. Like I have the one son and my whole life is run by him. I say he's my 3-year-old dictator.
0: Oh, that's hilarious.
1: She has 9. Can you imagine?
0: No, it's a whole nother thing.
1: No,
0: but those are also there. I interviewed them on the red carpet at the White House Correspondents Center. I know Sean a lot. Sean used, it's funny. He's a transportation secretary. He used to guest host the show. He's a congressman. He worked here at Fox. You know, we all overlap. Yeah. You do Will's show. Everybody does everybody's show. So I was talking about that with them at the press secretary. Like, they are an abnormally horny people because they're married that long to keep banging out kids. I understand. Okay. We're talking to Casey Smith from Barstool Sports.
1: You know why, though, right?
0: Give it to me.
1: Because he chops wood.
0: Yeah, I know. That
1: have you heard?
0: On.
1: Have you heard this whole thing?
0: No, give it to me.
1: So I heard this on Will's show, and then I talked to Rachel about it because I was very curious. So apparently, if you chop wood, your testosterone levels are actually much higher. And Will tried to argue that it's the same as doing squats. That's wrong. I was watching it from home. Like, come on,
0: Will. Is Will trying to tell people he does legs? Will Cain is not a leg guy. I co-sign a lot of Will Cain nonsense around here. We're teammates.
1: Yes.
0: I love him. I don't. He's not a leg guy.
1: Well, also to say that chopping wood and doing squats are the same. I mean, listen, I love to do squats. Mm-hmm. I'm not out there chopping wood.
0: No,
1: but I guess it makes your testosterone levels higher. And then also from her side or from the female perspective, it's hot, right?
0: Yeah,
1: so
0: it
1: kind of makes sense. So if he's chopping wood and his testosterone levels are high and she's finding it attractive, it makes sense.
0: There's that. And you know what else it is? If you're married 30 years and your spouse walks in with an ex, you assume the worst.
1: That's a good point. Apparently not Rachel, but most people would. I also just, in this day and age, people that are still just out chopping wood that don't live in a place where you have to chop wood seems foreign to me.
0: Yeah, it's weird. I used to yell at him. I'm like, Sean, we're on 6th Avenue. No, I'm kidding.
1: Like, you're right.
0: Take
1: you can't, you can't take this tree
0: Sean,
1: down here, sir.
0: Sean, we needed that tree for Christmas.
1: This is Central Park, sir. Can we not?
0: That's what happened. Sean Duffy was the guy who burnt down the Fox Christmas tree. To cut some wood.
1: He wanted to turn his wife on, I guess.
0: To woo the ladies. Give me this. So talk pop culture with me for a second.
1: Yeah.
0: I had to cover this earlier. They're talking about this America 250 fair. I wish for the sake of the country, everyone would just partake and have fun. And the reason I say that is these like celebrations, it's not about whether you like the current person in office. It's about the whole 250.
1: Mm-hmm.
0: And don't you kind of wish, because you were raised in Texas, you were probably in on the joke, because everyone I know in Texas is, that if you live in America, you're doing okay.
1: Yeah.
0: Isn't it kind of embarrassing that we complain as much as we do? Because all these World Cuppers are coming here, going viral for being like, Buc-ee's!
1: I was about to say, do you know Buc-ee's?
0: Of course I know Buc-ee's well, man.
1: I mean, Buc-ee's is one of the most fascinating.
0: By you, I go to the one in Terrell, Texas.
1: Yeah, the one of the most fascinating places on the planet. I was just explaining to one of Will's producers, Dan, that he's like, I don't understand. Like, just picture the biggest.
0: Uh-huh.
1: And I said, you could go in and buy a lawnmower and get some homemade fudge, grab an ice cold Coke and get out of here. I find it fascinating that we are now in a world, which social media has done, right, where you can't be in the middle of anything.
0: Yeah.
1: Where for me, I'm not a big UFC person.
0: Uh-huh,
1: I have a lot of friends who are. I understand how big of a deal it is. But I'm watching this on Sunday night and I'm thinking this is quite literally what a Hollywood movie would script. Not even just the fact that, you know, the American won and upset at the end. We're talking about an octagon on the White House lawn. There's a bald eagle flying around. There's all these things. This is a movie that everyone would want to watch.
0: Yes.
1: But somehow if you say that, you're a problem?
0: Yeah, yeah, it's weird.
1: Why?
0: I know. Because there's this thing now where they associate patriotism with one political ideology. It's kind of like an exclusive now, which I don't like, by the way. And again, I'm with you on UFC. When I watch UFC, it reminds me of a prison assault. You know what I mean?
1: It's very primal.
0: Anytime I hear two men say the phrase ground and pound, I feel like someone just got incarcerated. It's his first day in the showers, unfortunately.
1: Because
0: I grew up in a boxing house. I like boxing. I can, the sweet science of boxing.
1: I was going to say, and I don't know if you, and you said that you heard, you didn't listen to the podcast. You just said that to placate me.
0: Yeah, why? What did you say?
1: Well, because I said, I feel like boxing and UFC or MMA is so different. I can't figure out why. I mean, I box as an exercise. I don't want it to get ever hit in the face.
0: Uh-huh.
1: But there's something about boxing that seems more glamorous to me.
0: Mm-hmm.
1: Why is that?
0: Because it's more refined. And there's more, you know, it's not that there isn't as much strategy in MMA because you're going to shoot the leg and do all the other stuff in the holds. But it just looks barbaric because it's bare knuckle, you know, and it's barefoot.
1: Yeah, so the kicking is a lot.
0: Again, and especially like if you're from New York, it really like it looks like a sad fight you might see on the subway. If you weren't associating it with Rikers Island, you'd associate it with two guys fighting on the like, one train.
1: Yeah, just like a couple homeless guys mad at each other. It's very interesting to me that sometimes when I have watched UFC in the past with bigger fights, like especially like way back when like Conor McGregor wasn't super problematic yet and all whatever, not to get into that. But I was like, okay, I find myself interested. And then multiple times throughout watching it, like, oh my God, that's violent. That is crazy.
0: Yeah.
1: But I'm still paying attention to it. With boxing, I feel like it's a little bit more refined.
0: Boxing.
1: A little bit prettier.
0: Yeah, that's what I loved about boxing. And, you know, in the golden age of boxing, the heavyweight division was the most prestigious thing in sports.
1: Yeah.
0: So it's like funny when you think about modern activism, like if you're an activist now, like you get a Nike deal. But like Muhammad Ali lost the heavyweight title. He had to give it up. Because you know, it was a totally different world. So I agree. We have a very similar perspective. I can't watch women's fighting either. Like, if I just want to watch women get black eyes, I go to Waffle House. And at least throw me a waffle, you know?
1: I do. So when Ronda Rousey was still in UFC, I would try to get into it more. And this is where I'm like, listen, there are plenty of sports. Like, women's soccer, I think, I love watching that.
0: Mm-hmm.
1: I couldn't get into it either. Like, I'd get up for it, like, okay, it's Ronda Rousey fight. We're all going to go to the bar. And like, I just don't feel the same way.
0: Yeah. Same. Yeah.
1: I don't feel like that's a bad thing to say.
0: No, you don't like seeing women get hit. That's why you dumped Chris Brown. You guys were going steady and it didn't work out.
1: What a shame that is because he's so talented. What a good looking guy. Bad dude. Good looking guy, I guess.
0: Oh man. The great Casey Smith. We got to do it again.
1: I would love that.
0: Yeah, you see that? No guest ever says. I'm kidding.
1: What?
0: Not
1: I mean, listen,
0: on.
1: You're going to have to kick me out. The Secret Service is downstairs.
0: She's
1: drag
0: squatting.
1: Me out.
0: We have J.D. Vance's Secret Service in the lobby right now.
1: Literally, I said that earlier. I was like, you guys, if you see me dragged out by the Secret Service, because I just refuse to leave.
0: It's so funny. My buddy Dean is coming by. He's supposed to come by at 3. And he's like, hey, I'm running late. How's 5? I'm like, yeah, maybe not 5. You know what I mean? You can't get it at the same time as that. You know what I'm, you know?
1: Yeah, no, maybe not.
0: You get mauled by a dog.
1: Yeah, no, when I walked up and saw them out there, I was like, the vice president must still be here. I am not an important person.
0: Dude, I walked out of the studio yesterday. Secret Service was here with the dogs, right? And the minute I opened the door, the guy's like, Jimmy Phil, what's up, man? I go, how much funnier is this if your dog starts barking like like I have drugs on me?
1: Yeah.
0: And you go from taking a selfie to taking me into custody.
1: I mean, great for content. Great. I mean, I'm sure your bosses would be thrilled. I know mine would be okay with it.
0: Casey, where did the time go? I'm kidding. We'll do it again.
1: Perfect. Thank you so much.
0: The great Casey Smith, everybody. Back after this.
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0: There it is, Fox Across America with Jimmy Failla. They're playing Man Eater by Hall & Oates. I don't think you could sing Man Eater. I think you have to say Them Eater. She's a person, a gestating parent eater. That's the New York State legislator voted to ban the word mother and replace it with gestating persons.
1: I'm surrounded by idiots.
0: Could you even imagine such a thing? And I get so mad. It's just like the idea that they're erasing women. You know, and I say this as a married guy. I've got to erase women in my search history every night. I mean, come on.
2: I admire your honesty.
0: I don't know what that was, Jenny. That must have been some type of an advertisement. But yeah, it's just the dumbest time that's ever been to be alive. And in the next hour, Wesley Hunt's coming on. So Wesley Hunt is, of course, a superstar congressman from the great state of Texas. He's a West Point grad. He was an Apache helicopter pilot, fought in the wars on behalf of this country. Everybody in his family served in the armed forces, went to West Point. They are, of course, black men. And they refute the entire narrative coming from the left and the left-wing media that Republicans are trying to erase black representation. No, Democrats flat out refuse to acknowledge that black Republicans exist, that they are a thing. Okay, you hear a lot of them on this show. You'll hear Tim Scott come on, or Barbara Donalds comes on. You know, somebody like Wes Hunt will come on. You know, it's funny, when we launched, do you remember when Vernon Jones was first running, or Herschel Walker was first running? So many phenomenal black conservatives that come on the show, and no media outlet picks up the interview ever because they can't acknowledge their existence because it refutes the whole entire narrative.
3: Democrats just call everyone racist so they go along with their stupid ideas.
0: Okay, the Pete Buttigieg clips right now. Pete Buttigieg is polling at 0% with black voters. Zero. Zero. Okay, as poll numbers go, zero, pretty low. Like, it doesn't, not good. Okay, so he's trying to repurpose himself as one of the race pimps. I'm Pete Buttigieg. I'm here to tell you why everyone else is racist. And he's now trying to make the claim that Republicans are erasing black representation. Here it is. I should play this for you before Wes Hunt comes on. Clip 24.
4: Tennessee is one of the most egregious cases of this, right? They say, oh, no, we're not manipulating the map to disempower black people. We're manipulating the map to disempower Democrats who happen to be black people. This is literally the argument they have made in court, right? Because under the Supreme Court, that's fine. And meanwhile, they're wiping out black political representation. So the time has

0: come to make it impossible to manipulate the map for any reason and just have fair maps.
1: Pete Buttigieg is pathetic.
2: Pathetic. Okay, fairer maps means you do not draw maps based on skin color. You do the Martin Luther King. You live in a world where we're judged by the content of our character and not the color of our skin. What he's arguing for is the opposite. And oh, by the way, when you go down there to, say, Memphis, okay, do you know who the Democrat representative is? A white guy. Do you know who the Democrat's running against? A black Republican. And there he is with a straight face telling you the Republicans are erasing black representation when it's the Democrats running a white guy.
3: Democrats are so full of crap.
4: Let's be honest, the math just isn't mathing between the grocery store and those skyrocketing insurance premiums. 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
6: The Department of War has designated Anthropic as a supply chain risk. This means defense vendors and contractors have to show that they don't use Anthropic's models in their work with the Pentagon. Anthropic is the first American company to be publicly named a supply chain risk. Fox Business spoke to a member of Anthropic's National Security Council, and he stressed that the move is not only unprecedented, but that their position is being misunderstood. Here is Josh Hodges.
7: We got one of the top three American AI companies being penalized in an extreme fashion for raising concern over future capabilities and impacts that could have on warfighters as well as sort of general population.
6: In a memo, Anthropic CEO Dario Amodei said they have been having productive conversations with the Department of War about, quote, ways we could serve the department. The Undersecretary of War saying on X that there is no active negotiation with Anthropic. For Fox on Tech, I'm
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8: Talks to resume. I'm Deborah Valentine, Fox News. President Trump is making another threat towards Iran as talks between the U.S. and the Middle Eastern nation continue Sunday in Switzerland. Fox's Chanley Painter reports.
9: President Trump is threatening to impose tolls on the Strait of Hormuz if a final peace deal with Iran is not reached within 60 days. He says the fees would be for, quote, services rendered as the guardian angel to the Middle East. His social media post coming after Tehran claimed it closed the vital waterway because of Israel's ongoing attacks on Hezbollah in Lebanon. The IDF says those strikes were in retaliation after the Iran-backed group killed an Israeli soldier. The U.S. military disputes Iran's claims and says the strait remains open. Meantime, Vice President J.D. Vance is headed to Switzerland for direct talks with Iran. They're aimed at reaching a long-term peace agreement and resolving key questions about the future of Iran's nuclear program.
8: Officials from Pakistan and Qatar will be attending as mediators. A Nebraska sheriff is speaking out on the terrorist plot at the UFC 250, offering new details on the case. The suspect, an illegal immigrant, is due in court next week. Here's Fox's Bill Malusian.
10: After the feds busted this terror plot to attack the UFC fight here at the White House last Sunday, DHS then revealed that one of the alleged ringleaders of this plot is a Mexican illegal alien who was granted DACA by the Biden administration. His name is Abraham Hermosillo Alvarez. He's from Omaha, Nebraska. He first came to the U.S. as a little boy in 2001, but he overstayed his visa, lost his legal status, and was then protected with DACA by the Obama administration in 2014. Now, the sheriff of Douglas County in Nebraska says they began immediate surveillance on Alvarez as soon as they learned of the plot, and he says the Democrats' immigration policies put the nation in danger.
8: Four others also arrested. America's listening to Fox News.
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0: from everywhere USA. It's Fox Across America with Jimmy Failla.
1: Oh, hot damn, back in action for the third and final hour of Fox Across America with Jimmy Failla. Jim Jordan, he's going to stop by from the 4th Congressional District of Ohio, House Oversight Committee. Got a lot to get to as it pertains to legal matters. We're also going to have a little fun. It is the 20th anniversary of Al Gore's documentary, An Inconvenient Truth. Technically speaking, you congratulate somebody on a 20th anniversary, but when that person predicted we'd all be dead 5 years ago, it's kind of hard for the congratulations to feel sincere. But there's a lot more to get to beyond climate change docs. There's a whole world on fire, and we're getting ready to roast some marshmallows on the blaze. 888-788-9910. You know the deal. You can be a Republican on the show. You can be a Democrat. Nobody cares. Just don't be a... Bang, as we roll on in hour number three. Okay, the stuff going on right now with the Iranian deal, if you've been following it, Trump released the memo points. It is a choose-your-own-adventure. Do you remember choose-your-own-adventure books? Turn to page 82 if you want to ride the jet ski. Then you turn to page 82, and they're like, you rode the jet ski off a cliff, the end. And you're like, whoops, should have went to page 79. Okay, very much a choose-your-own-adventure when it comes to anything Trump does. You can read it and pretend it was a great deal. You can read it and pretend it was the worst deal. The ultimate arbiter is obviously going to be time in terms of how this is aged and what gets accomplished. But when you start to analyze stuff like this, you realize that most people are just pulling things out of their which brings me to Al Gore. Hey! So Al Gore... If you remember in the documentary, An Inconvenient Truth, told us all the glaciers would be gone in 20 years. We now have more glaciers than we've ever had.
2: Just a bit outside. He tried the corner and missed.
1: Here he is in the movie, clip 39.
3: This is Mount Kilimanjaro more than 30 years ago and more recently. And a friend of mine just came back from Kilimanjaro with a picture he took a couple months ago. Another friend, Lonnie Thompson, studies glaciers. Here's Lonnie with a last sliver of one of the once mighty glaciers. Within the decade, there will be no more snows of Kilimanjaro. This is happening in Glacier National Park. I climbed to the top of this in 1998 with one of my daughters. Within 15 years, this will be the park formerly known as Glacier.
4: He is so full of shit, this guy.
1: But it was emotional blackmail. You got to donate to my cause. You're going to drown the polar bears. We're not going to have glaciers. What the hell is wrong with you? Don't you want to save the world? What kind of monster are you? And that's what they did. They manufactured a hysteria around the climate. Okay, I've played you clips of Al Gore telling you the water's boiling. The oceans are boiling. Like fish are rolling up on the shores fully cooked. Do you remember any of these clips?
5: The world is going to end in 12 years if we don't address climate change.
6: It is clear the clock is not just ticking, it is banging.
7: That's what's boiling the oceans, creating these atmospheric rivers and the rain bombs.
8: Climate change is the crisis of our lifetime. We have an obligation to future generations.
9: Just as the climate crisis is man-made, it's a scientific accepted fact around the world.
1: I mean, just like that's man-made and it's accepted around the world.
10: You can't handle the truth.
1: The only data we have on climate change is that the people pushing it are getting really, really rich.
11: We're paying in cash.
1: But let me give you this, because he's on ABC, and they're telling him he was correct except for some cherry-picked things. He wasn't correct about anything. Here it is, clip 40.
12: If the scientists were dead right, why has so much been made about this documentary in what was wrong?
13: Well, they cherry-picked a few little, you know, how many years before the Arctic is ice-free.
12: Kilimanjaro.
13: Kilimanjaro, the snows of Kilimanjaro are complicated for sure. The main elements, as the scientific community has been very generous to confirm, are right.
12: Right. And Gore is right. A majority of the science in An Inconvenient Truth has come to fruition.
1: I mean, a majority of it has come to fruition? It's really hard to take anybody seriously when they tell you stuff like that. The climate movement has been abandoned by the left. Greta Thunberg moved on to Free Palestine. She's been doing the climate. You know the woman they trotted out at the UN to say, how dare you? You're destroying my childhood. Well, that's what it says in the teleprompter. You're destroying. How dare you? You know, and then she moved on. She quit the climate. She does the Free Palestine thing now. She sails over towards Israel, yells a bunch of anti-Semitic slurs, and then hooks up with one of those horny liberal activists. I don't know if you followed any of that story, but let's not get sidetracked. The point is the Democrats took climate change off their party platform. It is no longer a central tenet of their campaign for power. Why? Because they realize nobody cares. When you tell us the world's going to end, we are in a climate emergency, and then you fly away in a private jet, thus exacerbating the emergency, you're discrediting everything. The only constant drumbeat in the history of climate change is that they want cash. That's it.
11: Please give us money.
1: Do you know how many times I've talked about this on the show? In the 1970s, they were all telling us the science was settled. We're about to enter an ice age. We are going to freeze to death.
11: Please give us money.
1: Nobody froze. In the 80s, it became global warming. They're like, actually, maybe we were holding like thermometer upside down. Turns out it's hot. We're going to melt. We're going to melt any minute now. Global warming, I tell you.
11: Please give us money.
1: Temperature didn't increase enough to scare anybody into donating. So they were like, climate change. Weather all the time. You don't know what it's going to do. It's hot. It's cold. It rains. It's sunny out. Yeah, that's called weather. But they were like, climate change.
11: Please give us money.
1: Okay. But no one bought it. Because every time there was something that happened pertaining to the weather, they would run onto your TV and blame climate change before there was any factual basis to support it. You dig? California wildfires were started by a man who's sitting in jail right now. And as I speak to you, they still tell you it was started by climate change. I mean, think about that.
14: You were lying your ass off.
1: Okay, Karen Bass right now says climate change. Gavin Newsom right now says climate change. And they say it because it pays well. That's the thing. John Kerry, who flies around the world telling you everybody's going to die.
15: Money, money, money, money, money, money, money.
1: Do you remember when John Kerry was famously asked why he flew on a private jet to receive a climate change award? And he goes, well, it's not like I could be on boats all the time. That's a ridiculous question. I don't have time to sail. Yeah, John, you don't need to sail. You could fly commercial. You see how he conveniently omits that option to make it sound like his only two options in the year 2026 are boat or private jet? It's so funny, but they so wholly discredited their analysis, and you came to realize they were decimating entire world economies because they didn't have the infrastructure to power it based on any of the garbage they were pushing.
16: We cannot run the greatest economy by putting fairy dust and unicorn urine in our cars.
1: But you understand, any time you are getting emotionally blackmailed into doing something, okay, the something is a fraud. Okay, donate to the climate, we're all going to die. You don't want that blood on your hands. Look at these polar bears. What happened to the glaciers? You better donate or you killed them all. And you're like, but I don't know. That seems a little harsh. But they do that with everything. Do you remember net neutrality? Go back about 8 years, 10 years. They were like, if we don't have net neutrality, everyone's going to die. They're not going to have equal access to information. Everyone's dead effective immediately. That was a thing. They say this with like transgender reassignment surgeries. If you don't let a five-year-old get a new body, he's going to kill himself. That's the sell. But if this is the case and we've only been doing these surgeries for 3 years, where are the hundreds of thousands of suicides that might have taken place over the course of the last 100 years?
17: I think he's got a point.
1: Yeah, the point is they're all full of That's the point. Anytime it comes with emotional blackmail attached to it, do this, or you're a racist, or you're a member of the Klan. Voter ID, 80% of black people want voter ID. They tell you it's Jim Crow on steroids. You better not vote for that thing, or you're just as bad as Jim Crow. You know, back when the Dixiecrats were physically denying black people the ability to vote, you're that bad if you ask a black person to show a license in the year 2026. Guys, do you understand everybody has ID? Every single person has ID. And it's all a scam. If you didn't have an ID, a valid government ID in the year 2026, it means you can't work. You can't go to work. They cannot process you to legally work in this country. Can't go to the doctor, okay? Can't board a plane. Can't drive a car. Can't rent a car. You can't open an Uber account because you need an ID and an account. If you're going to a baseball game, you wanted to buy a beer, or you're going to a bar, you wanted to buy a beer, you need ID. You want a pack of cigarettes, you need ID. You telling me those, there are activities out there that I just named that black people aren't doing because they don't know how to get an ID? Of course not. That's so absurd on its face. We all know black people can buy alcohol. We've heard Kamala Harris speak. I mean, good God.
17: Kamala's awful with her weird laugh.
1: Ha ha! But all of these things are done through the prism of emotional blackmail because they want power. If they blackmail you into believing, well, you got to vote for this cause or we're going to die. Okay, but it's ultimately they just want power. And we know that because we've seen them abandon principle so many times. Barack Obama put a gold medal around Tom Homan's neck for deporting a million people. Fast forward to the end of that same term in office, and they're now telling you we should be big, building bridges and not walls because deportations are racist Hitler stuff. Okay, it was worth a gold medal when they were in power. Okay, the minute they were out of power, it's the Third Reich on steroids. They're not serious, especially when it comes to the Nazi stuff. Because here's even Bill Maher's occasional reminder. Bill Maher is stupid, okay? Is he a survivor? Yes. He's managed the last 30 years in TV. I don't think there's any way in hell I can pull that off. So give him all the credit in the world. And Bill Maher's a very good political comic. He's a lot of funny stuff. He's a lot of great writers on his show. But his horse sense is stupid in a lot of ways. Yeah, he was smart enough to distance himself from the far left wing fringe of his party. Like he doesn't believe little boys are trapped in the wrong body and need surgery. He doesn't, to his credit. And he calls out the Democrats for hating the country all the time. But he can't help himself because he wants you to believe he's like this neutral arbiter that, yeah, he admits he leans to the left. But he wants you to believe, okay, that this isn't all about political expediency. Like when he calls out the left and even when he calls out the right. But the reason I know he's stupid, like he was a guy pushing Russian collusion to the moon and back. He was all over the Russia thing. And that was stupid because there was no proof. Nobody had anything. Okay, but even at this remote hour, he wants you to vote for Graham Plattner. Bill Maher, who fancies himself a smart guy. Here it is, urging Maine to vote for Graham Plattner. Hey, he's the worst, but you got to vote for him. Clip 47.
18: Then there's the sexting while married, scary behavior, so say some of his exes, old posts about how he's a communist and all cops are bastards and black people don't tip. And then, of course, there's the Nazi tattoo on his chest. I mean, seriously, this guy's whole life is the movie The Hangover. And yet, I would still urge the folks in Maine to vote for him for two reasons. One, we need to restore balance in our government, and a Democratic Senate would help a lot with that. And two, get used to it. America is a country filled with a lot of broken, horribly educated, phone-addicted, sort of nutty people. And as long as we live in a representative democracy, we are always electing our reflection in the mirror.
1: Oh, God, Bill Maher. Holy hell, dude. I mean,
19: you blockhead!
1: We're not electing our reflection in the mirror because our reflection doesn't have a Nazi tattoo. Our reflection is not of us in a towel, in a profile picture on a child predator sex act. Graham Plattner's is. But do you understand the contortions they're going through? Bernie Sanders, a Jewish senator, is the biggest supporter of Graham Plattner, the guy with the Nazi tattoo. The Third Reich had to work third shift because the oligarchs took the money and it was unfair to the working class. Graham Plattner will stand up for the Third Reich so they will no longer work the third shift because of the millionaires and the billionaires and the trillionaires, although I am one of the millionaires. Okay, and it's because they want power. There's no principle. Okay, there's no value system. Do you know how many like actual radical Islamists are getting nominated in congressional race around the country right now? I said that with the Mandani thing. I'm like, Kanye West is banned from performing in concert in a lot of countries around the globe, but there are people getting elected that say far worse things than he ever did. You know, he popped a bunch of pills and went on Twitter at 2 a.m, which I gotta be on.
20: This could be a problem.
1: Doesn't usually end good. Okay, but Kanye West is a rapper. How is it that he's held to a higher standard than the people we're going to elect in office?
21: What the hell is the world coming to?
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0: 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I've been surfing here since I was a kid. 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
6: 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And the final week is Supporting Loved Ones. 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
7: Saving you money, I'm Hillary Barsky. Many Americans are facing mounting financial pressures, but by making small changes to everyday habits can make a major impact on long-term wealth. Last year, nearly three-quarters of Americans failed to meet their savings and spending goals, according to a Vanguard Consumer Survey. Many people, especially those in their 30s and 40s, are falling into costly traps, including failing to boost emergency savings, delaying investing, and taking on too much debt. Financial experts say it's important to prioritize retirement savings. Missing out on employer matches or delaying contributions can have a long-term impact. Also, don't take on financial debt, which chips away at your ability to build real wealth. And it's critical to save for an emergency fund and start to plan for your child's education early. College costs continue to rise, and many families underestimate the importance that the earlier you start to save, the less difficult it becomes in later years. Saving you money, Hillary Barsky, Fox News.
8: This is Fox on Justice. The nation's capital seeing a sharp decrease in crime over the past year after President Trump deployed the National Guard and as the country gets ready to celebrate its 250th birthday. Here are the numbers. A 52% drop in homicide, robbery down 23%, and a 56% decrease in motor vehicle theft. Officials say one area of concern, a spate of brawls in the city known as teen takeovers. Trump's U.S. attorney in D.C., Jeanine Pierce, said many teens need to be treated like adults.
9: The problem is that they don't believe that these young people need to be treated as criminals. They are committing adult crimes.
8: The decrease in crime follows a nationwide trend since President Trump returned to office. The murder rate is now the lowest since 1900. President Trump says the reduction in crime is largely thanks to his border policies. Lucas Tomlinson, Fox News.

0: Sam, we are feverishly at work on taking the Fox Across America team back to Burlington, Vermont to do a live stand-up comedy event with our buddies on WVMT. I can't release any information yet. We're still in the process of releasing the points on the Iranian deal. Dennis, who's up in Burlington, knows as much about Iran as anybody listening. Dennis!
1: Jimmy, it's been a long time.
0: Yeah, I'm going to try not to get emotional.
1: I'm unsure that the two are related, but it seems like my calls got through a lot more often when eggs were $8 a dozen down there.
0: You know what's going on down here? No, we need eggs. We need school buses because they lit them on fire. that's the right way to our hearts. But continuing, go ahead.
1: But on the Iran peace deal, I allay my skepticism about the plan by speculating that the whole conversation is a sophisticated CIA and Mossad psyop to get the top mullahs and IRGC generals in a snake pit, looking around at the pit and saying, "Well, now which snakes are negotiating with the great Satan?"
0: There's something going on. I this Friday signing. I don't know who the heck's going to be there, but it basically sounds like if the Iranians play ball, they're going to have a rich country. That's what they're going for. Like, hey, you guys could actually be really rich instead of just, you know, farming out terrorism and getting yourself killed. So I don't know. I want to believe they got through, but the only way we're going to find out is, I guess, time. Because nobody analyzing it, you know, on a competing network is analyzing it in good faith. And the people I have heard analyze it here don't like it. So we could all be wrong. You know, we'll find out, I guess, right?
1: Right. But if the bombing starts again, I wonder if Trump would be able to pull it off by saying the Iranians won't accept the provision banning the stoning of Iranian LGBTQs.
0: Oh, oddly enough, it's such a weird one because when he went after the Ayatollah originally, they had the whole Queers for Palestine crew show up in Times Square, which is, it's just the dumbest thing, man. It's, I can't really wrap my face around that one. But Dennis, it's just still nice to have some time with you. I don't have the answers on Iran right now. I just wanted to hear a friendly voice.
1: Well, if my calls improve your show any at all, then, you've got a lot of work to do.
0: I agree with that. Yeah, this came up in they're never good. Nah, you're the best, buddy. Have a great day. The great Dennis, who says his shows should not be improving the quality of our broadcast. I don't know that anything could improve the quality of our broadcast. It's in a state of disrepair today. Jim Jordan's coming in to try a fool's errand if there ever was one. We have turned the program into a full HGTV fixer-upper. He'll get on his tool belt when we come.

0: everyone. 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
1: Neil McDonough portrays Jesus. Stacey Keach, Sean Astin, Michael York, and Kristen Bell provide the voices for some of Jesus' notable followers. 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
3: With 6 months until voters pick their congressional representative, we've been tracking the national mood, and our Fox News poll finds a close race for the House. A year ago, Democrats were favored by 7 percentage points. Now, it's a 5-point edge within the margin of sampling error. If the election were today, 52% of voters say they'd back the Democratic candidate in their district, 47% the Republican. That difference comes from greater enthusiasm on the left. By an 8-point margin, more Democrats than Republicans say they feel extremely motivated to vote this year. It's important to remember, while a lead on the generic House ballot question reflects a national preference, House seats are decided district by district. So a party's advantage in the polls doesn't directly translate into winning seats, especially these days with so few competitive districts. I'm Dana Blanton. That's your Poll Parade.
0: Hello, everyone. This is Ainsley Earhart. Thank you for joining me for the 52-episode podcast series, The Life of Jesus.
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6: 1962. Roger, the clock is operating. We're underway. A little bumpy along about here. Roger, 0G, and I feel fine. Capsule is turning around. Oh, that view is tremendous.
7: Let me ask you one simple question. Do you, Ambassador Zorin, deny that the USSR has placed and is placing medium and intermediate range missiles and sites in Cuba? Yes or no? Don't wait for the translation. Yes or no?
8: I am not in an American courtroom, sir, and therefore I do not wish to answer a question that is put to me in the fashion in which a prosecutor does. In due course, sir, you will have your reply.
7: I'm prepared to wait for my answer until hell freezes over, if that's your decision.
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12: 1 year ago, Cardinal Robert Prevost was elected Pope Leo XIV as the first American to ever become the Bishop of Rome. In the first official biography of the Pope, author Elise Allen says Leo has a special message to American Catholics.
13: Building friendship, building community, remembering that in spite of our differences, we can be friends and we can treat each other as human beings. You know, I think that's his big message.
12: And it's a message that has been tested and making headlines in the last few weeks as the Pope and President Trump sparred over disagreements about the war in Iran. Allen was the first journalist to have a lengthy interview with Pope Leo after his election, and she says Leo has a quiet strength that may surprise people, but one that can take on the world leaders. He was well prepared to stand his ground even against the President of the United States.
13: I think Leo, you know, was not entirely surprised by that, but he also said very clearly he is not trying to attack anybody with what he says. He's trying to preach the gospel, and I think he sincerely means that.
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0: is Fox Across America with Jimmy Failla doing the damn thing in New York City. My Yankees are going to have two World Championship Knicks throwing out the first pitch tonight. Josh Hart, Jalen Brunson are going to be there. Joining us now on the line, though, is a guy who's hitting about 62 on the radar gun. He is a superstar congressman in the great state of Ohio. Jim Jordan back on the show. Hey, man.
1: Hey, Jimmy. How are you doing?
0: 62. I don't know if the scouts are going to be lining up at your next start.
1: Maybe we talked about this before, but a long time ago. This is Kurt back in college. I'm doing some summer work, mowing some yards, and we stopped the hitting cage, my buddy and I, the batting cage, and you crank that thing up to 80, and I think they're coming like 60, 65, and you're like crashing, you're smacking it. But you crank it up to 80, it is hard to hit, and these guys who are, in the major leagues, that 100 mile an hour fast, I don't know how you can do it. I know what it's like to get your bat on an 80 mile an hour fast. Like, whoa.
0: Yeah, I don't know how you see it, let alone hit it, right?
1: What that guy threw the other night, he had, 15 strikeouts, uh-huh. And he threw the ball 104.5 miles per hour, I think is what I read somewhere. I can't remember the pitcher's name, but like, holy. And they just, the clip was just each of the final pitch on each strikeout, the 15.
0: Yep.
1: And that ball was moving, man. It was like, holy cow.
0: Yeah, Mizorowski, you think about him as a pitcher throwing 104, but imagine him as a dodgeball player in middle school. I mean, he's just murdering people.
1: Do they still let kids play? Like, it was every Friday we played dodgeball in junior high. We had a great PE teacher just throw the balls out there and like try to kill each other. I wonder if they even let him do that today.
0: Yeah, I wonder. It's funny because Lincoln was, he was telling me the other day in gym they were playing kickball. I'm like, you're 17. I'm like, you guys drink beer. I don't think you should be playing kickball at this stage of your development, but I don't know. They're having fun. They like Jim. We're talking to Jim Jordan. So give me this really quick. We saw, just watching you on my TV a second ago with all this Southern Poverty Law Center stuff. So they were not only funding the hates, but they were basically funding in one instances some of the what seemed to be romantic interests.
1: Yeah. Well, what was so funny is Brandon Gill in the hearing, he was the last one to question for us. He did a great job. And he's questioning, and he gets the guy from Southern, Mr. Fair, the head of Southern Poverty Law Center. He gets him to admit about Plattner that he wouldn't vote for a guy who's got a Nazi tattoo. Mm-hmm. And I was thinking afterwards, I said, okay, so you won't vote for a Nazi, but you'll date him and you'll pay him, which is exactly what they did. Now, I mean, you would laugh that it wasn't so stupid because here's the serious part. They became the standard.
0: Yep.
1: They became the Biden administration, the Garland Justice Department, met with them every 3 months. They had them come in and train their prosecutors. They became the standard and to rate like, whether you're a hate group or not. And that's the scary part when they have that much clout and that much influence and you find out they're actually paying and fomenting the hate that they're telling people they're fighting.
0: Yeah, that is crazy. We're talking to Jim Jordan from the great state of Ohio. It is very much a Scooby-Doo episode where they find at the end, you're like, hey, wait a minute. What's even happening over here? Yeah, it's the dumbest thing. But what drives me crazy is beyond what appears to be some form of criminality the effect this has had on society is there's a lot of people that think we're living in a world that we're not living in, meaning America has made obviously so much progress on race and tolerance and inclusion and coexistence. Yeah. And we don't get credit for it. And it's almost like the Democrats are sliding like the heroes because there were heroes that got us here, and we kind of negate what they did.
1: Yeah, the thing, you're right, and it's like they're fomenting this stuff while they're telling their donors they're actually trying to fight it. But this idea that they became the standard and they worked so closely, and then they formed this little alliance, and you saw it with the memo in Richmond Field Office of the FBI, where they say, if you're the government puts out, if you're a pro-life Catholic, you're an extremist. Of course, who do they cite in that memorandum? They cite the Southern Poverty Law Center. Same thing exists when the School Boards Association works with the Garland Justice Department, the Biden White House, to come up with a memo that says, parents showing up at school boards, they could be terrorists. We might need to use the Patriot Act against them. It's these left-wing groups working with the left-wing government who go after their political opposition, and it's all BS. And that you see that pattern, that template that the left uses.
0: Yep, it's so spot on. And once you see it as an actual play that they run, like they run this play no different than when you draw up a hook and ladder in a game of two-hand touch. You know, you're going to go here. This guy's going to be racist. That guy's going to get a check. These people are going to cover it in the media. And hopefully somebody's going to vote for us when this is all over.
1: Tell a lie. The template. Tell the left tells the lie. Our parents at school board meetings are terrorists. The left tells a lie. Big media reports it. Big tech will then amplify it. And, of course, when you tell the truth, they call you names. They call you racist. They call you all kinds of things. That's the cycle that the left always goes through.
0: Yeah, I want to believe that we're outgrowing it as a society. Yeah. And I truly do think we are. In situations like this, help shine a light on how ridiculous it is. But, you know, the truth is, like, especially with, like, America 250 coming up, if you see the polls, there are a lot of liberals, because they have absorbed all this, you know, Southern poverty nonsense and everything else, who don't like the country. I mean, when you look at the Are You Proud to Be American, like, America 250 is not even about, like, the who's in power now. It's about the, you know, all of it, you know, 250 years. And in that regard, it's almost, I almost feel bad for people, because I don't think the average person on the left knows how good we have it in this country comparative to the rest of the world.
1: Well, how about these guys going around, these foreigners going around
0: the World Cup?
1: Yeah, this is awesome. And they're seeing, like, middle America, regular America, and, like, this is amazing. I was at a Buc-ee's. I was doing this. I got a waffle at the IHOP, and even though the seats were sticky, the food was fine. It was, you know, I love that. You know, I was telling somebody the other day, you think about this country, my wife and Polly and I, we went to 1776, the stage production, like 4 or 5 weeks ago in D.C. They're at the Ford Theater. Uh-huh. And they, you know, of course, that's when they signed the declaration, put the declaration together, and they're signing it, declaring to the world why it's appropriate to do what they're doing. And, you know, when it all started and they ended it, it was again, you think about the sacrifice these guys made. They ended it a little different in the stage production from the movie. When they're all signing it, they had on the high tech screen behind the set, you saw their signatures. Uh-huh. So, you know, John Hancock in the big script, and then it's Adams and Jefferson and Rutledge and all the other people who signed it. But it's like, it just gave it added weight. And you thought, like, what these guys did, what they put online, most of them lost everything, what they did for us. Mm-hmm. And now we have this amazing place where these foreigners come here and they're seeing, wow, America is a special place, because it is. It's the best thing going. And the left just doesn't get it.
0: Yeah, there's nothing. We're talking to Jim Jordan. That's the thing. It's like when you were growing up, you might have known a rich friend, like a kid whose house was just so much nicer than everybody else's. And you'd show up and you'd be like, wow, like, look at the fridge. Look at what's going on here. And it was just so glaringly obvious that there was a different standard of living. I mean, that is the truth between us and the rest of the world. And a lot of people on the left are like the rich kids complaining about their magical house, you know? Stupid. Yeah. Give me this. We got, you know, there's going to be a big fair going on, you know, in D.C. You're a fair veteran, you know, the 4th Congressional District of Ohio. I know they've got their sausage barns and everything else. Is Ohio representing? I know the states are going. Is Ohio sending a delegation? I hope so.
1: I think so. I haven't looked that close at, but I think so. In fact, we were driving by it a couple days ago. By the way, I was at the fight on Sunday night.
0: Oh, I was going to ask you that.
1: It was the main event, the Gaethje against the Spanish guy.
0: Uh-huh.
1: One of the greatest fights I've ever seen. I mean, I go, you know, I'm old, so I can remember Duran and Sugar Ray. I remember Ollie Frazier when I was a kid. You watch those things, but and I've seen some great wrestling matches. But this thing was all of that combined. That fight, 20 minutes, two of the toughest guys just toe to toe going at it, and some wrestling in there because Gaethje is a wrestling guy. But it was a special thing. So if any of this other stuff gets close to that, it'll be great for the country as well.
0: Yeah, I think so too. I mean, and I wasn't at the fights. The only difference, you know, I can see fights like that on the subway every day as a New York, you know, I'm not jackassing all the way down to D.C. for $2.75. I can swipe a Metro card and see karate, jujitsu. Doesn't matter, man.
1: You know, yeah.
0: All right, give me a parenting question. Lincoln wants to come in tomorrow and go to the Knicks ticker tape parade. I'm of the mind that, you know, there's 10,000 cops on duty. People traditionally are more sober at 10 in the morning on a Thursday than they are at midnight when the Knicks won the title last Saturday.
1: Right.
0: Because last Saturday it got pretty rowdy, but I'd like to think 10 a.m. on a Thursday, we should be able to get through that parade in one piece.
1: Yeah, and there's going to be speeches and all. I think that'll be fine. That should be fine.
0: That's good. Yeah, it's 10 a.m. on a Thursday. I'll tell you from my cab driving days, though, you see crazier stuff during the day because anybody can get into your cab drunk at 2 in the morning, but it takes a real winner to do it at 8 a.m. You know what I'm saying?
1: A special kind of guy.
0: Some folks just want it more. Jim Jordan, man. You still got the old fastball. We'll talk soon, okay?
1: All right. Take care, man.
0: Take care, brother.
1: Jimmy.
0: Thanks, buddy. The great Jim Jordan. So he was at the UFC fights too. It's amazing. But what I come back to, even though I'm a guy who grew up with a gambling problem and only knows how to communicate with other men through sports metaphors, is what he was saying about the Southern Poverty Law Center and that stupid playbook that they run, and they've run it so effectively. You tell a lie, the media echoes it, the big tech people amplify it, and then folks go to the polls and vote based on a lie. Remember this. I've played this for you 1,000 times. Joe Biden's whole 2020 campaign was based on the lie that this was a battle for the soul of our nation, because Donald Trump never condemned the neo-Nazis and the white nationalists in Charlottesville.
2: And you had people, and I'm not talking about the neo-Nazis and the white nationalists, because they should be condemned totally.
0: But Joe Biden ran on the fine people hoax.
3: He said there were, quote, some very fine people on both sides.
4: What did he say when asked? He said there were good people, some good people. On both sides.
3: They asked what he thought. He said, I thought there were very fine people on both sides.
5: He said he thought there were some fine people on both sides.
0: Imagine that. And they staked an entire presidential campaign around the fact that this was a battle for the soul of our nation. That was a thing. And people showed up to vote based on that because the George Floyd riots were going on. And they were like, America is systemically racist. We cannot have this guy who's been a part of this systemically racist government for the past 4 years in power. He's been a part of it for 4 freaking years, which is why we need to replace him with a guy who's been a part of it for 50 years. And you're like, wait, what? How is that a thing? But that was the sell. We were systemically racist, and the only way to cure it was to get rid of Trump and throw in that Joe Biden guy who fought against integrated school busing back in the 1970s.
6: You have a problem figuring out whether you're for me or Trump, and you ain't black.
0: And they got away with that by calling everybody else racist. That was the point. And now you find out that they were funding a lot of the racial stuff, creating a divide, which, again, people act on that. You know, the White House Correspondents' Dinner, that shooter, the black dude who thought he was showing up to avenge all this racism that was coming out of the right wing. And it was funded by activist groups who shook down corporations with all their made-up data. And like, that's the sort of human thing we're all supposed to focus on. You're not supposed to disregard that because you're a Democrat and you think it's a win for the Republicans. You know, it's a win for everybody if the dirtbags and the race pimps go to hell and we don't have them injecting this bile into the narrative. You know, but there's so many people who profit off of it. Here's Pete Buttigieg. I played this clip earlier in the week. Here's Pete Buttigieg saying Republicans are eliminating black representation. Clip 29.
7: Tennessee is one of the most egregious cases of this, right? They say, oh, no, we're not manipulating the map to disempower black people. We're manipulating the map to disempower Democrats who happen to be black people. This is literally the argument they have made in court. Right? Because under the Supreme Court, that's fine. And meanwhile, they're wiping out black political representation. So the time has come to make it impossible to manipulate the map for any reason and just have fair maps.
0: So that's Pete Buttigieg. But do you understand the map that he's talking about? The representative is Steve Cohen. He is a white man. He is the Democrat, the white man. Pete Buttigieg says that the Republicans are erasing black representation. The Republicans have nominated a black woman. The Democrats have nominated a white man. But their skin color shouldn't even be the consideration here. It should just be their ideas and their ability to deliver for the community. But the Democrats keep trying to reduce everything to skin color in some pretend racism narrative. Because if you run on pretend things, you don't have to accomplish anything when you get in office. Okay, think about that. Joe Biden said it was a battle for the soul of our nation. And I used to say this all the time. What happens if you win a battle for the soul of your nation? Do you get like cheaper bills, safer streets, better schools? In all three instances under Biden, the answer was no. That's the point, okay? Focus on results, not pretend things.
8: Race is not where the line is drawn. It's God's side and the other side.
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2: Players who own a PlayStation 4 won't be able to enjoy the next Call of Duty game. Developer Activision confirming in a post on X, the next installment in the popular shooter franchise will not be developed for the previous generation console. This will be the first game in the franchise not supported by the PS4 since 2013's Call of Duty Ghosts. It comes as several developers, including Sony, have also begun winding down their support for the console. Roblox revealing a new program for creators. The online game creation platform describing the upcoming Roblox Reality as a hybrid architecture system designed to help develop photorealistic visuals. Roblox says the upscaler integrates their existing cloud system and game engine with AI-supported video world models, allowing for more enhanced graphics and detailed textures. An early version of Roblox Reality is set to be released later this year or in early 2027. Brian Holkren, Fox News.
3: I'm Gianna Gelosi with your Fox True Crime Minute. A Texas man who's facing a capital murder charge in connection with the death of his pregnant wife has fled the country. On May 4th, the attorney for Lee Mongerson Gilley says his client cut off his ankle monitor before boarding a plane to Canada and then flew from Canada to Italy, where he was taken into custody by authorities. There, he allegedly told officials that he was seeking asylum because he was being wrongfully prosecuted and feared he would face the death penalty. The 39-year-old was charged with capital murder in 2025 in connection with the killing of his pregnant wife, Christina Bauer Gilley, on October 7, 2024. Gilley initially told police that she died of an overdose and he attempted to perform CPR. An autopsy suggested otherwise. She had trauma to her neck and face more consistent with strangulation. Gilley was arrested in 2024, released on $1 million bail, and required to wear that ankle monitor. In 2025, prosecutors say he spoke with a woman about a plan to flee to Mexico. There's more on this story at foxnews.com or subscribe to the Fox True Crime podcast. I'm Gianna Gelosi with your Fox True Crime Minute.

the 9th on Fox Across America, we have to give the game ball to a comedic icon by the name of Tom Dreesen, who left this world today. Tom Dreesen, maybe the classiest guy to ever work in showbiz. He opened for Frank Sinatra for a long time. But he burst onto the national comedy scene in a biracial stand-up routine. He had a guy, Tim Reed, that he started out with, and they were doing clubs as a black guy, white guy duet for about 4 or 5 years early on. They were getting like violently attacked. It became very controversial, but they were both great and profoundly talented in their own right. But Tom Dreesen is phenomenal. And I'll tell you, one of the coolest things that ever happened to me in showbiz is this past year on my birthday, I got a happy birthday message from him on Facebook. I'd never met him. I just knew who he was. I saw him at all big openings and Hollywood events on TV, and I knew he opened for Sinatra a long time. He sent me a happy birthday message and said he watches me on TV and thought I was funny. And I wrote back like my life story, because he messaged me. I had the night before was literally watching a Johnny Carson Tonight Show rerun, and Tom Dreesen was the comic that night. He had great bits. He was talking about Gaddafi because he debuted on Carson in like 82. He goes, yeah, this Gaddafi guy, people are freaking out, but he's not that bright. He goes, think about it. This is a guy who owns an entire country and he only made himself a colonel. He goes, here in America, we have guys who kill chickens for a living. We make them colonels. Like, I thought it was pretty funny. So, he goes, think about politics is they always get on TV and tell you they're not going to sling any mud. He goes, ladies and gentlemen, my campaign will not be slinging any mud. Unlike my gay opponent. But the late, great Tom Dreesen has left us today. He goes up to comedy heaven. First ballot Hall of Famer. Seriously, one of the classiest guys who ever lived. I sent him a phenomenal message because he sent me a happy birthday message. I sent him my number, my email. We got to connect. This guy's amazing. Didn't quite work out. I mean, he probably checks his Facebook messages as much as I do. I'm sure he gets a million of them. I'm 3,300 messages behind right now on Facebook. And there are people whose messages I'm trying to find that I love, that I correspond with quite frequently, that I'm trying to track down and bring to justice. But the point is, one of those messages I just checked is not from Tom Dreesen. He has gone off to the afterlife. But you can honor Tom Dreesen by being classy and funny in your own right and enjoying your unique American privilege until we do this again tomorrow.

0: 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Pay up and get out.
1: Thank you, everybody.
2: Thank you.
1: Thank you, everybody.
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6: 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And I enjoy that process. People say, you know, why don't you write your own lyrics? Well, I don't really want to. I enjoy writing with Bernie. 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And it's a magical, and he's one of my dearest friends, and I love him so much. But why would I want to change something that gives me so much pleasure?
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8: Tolls for the Strait, I'm Chris DeMeo, Fox News. President Trump is making another threat toward Iran as talks between the U.S. and the Mideast nation continue.
9: President Trump is threatening to impose tolls on the Strait of Hormuz if a final peace deal with Iran is not reached within 60 days. He says the fees would be for, quote, services rendered as the guardian angel to the Middle East. His social media post coming after Tehran claimed it closed the vital waterway because of Israel's ongoing attacks on Hezbollah in Lebanon. The IDF says those strikes were in retaliation after the Iran-backed group killed an Israeli soldier. The U.S. military disputes Iran's claims and says the strait remains open. Meantime, Vice President J.D. Vance is headed to Switzerland for direct talks with Iran. They're aimed at reaching a long-term peace agreement and resolving key questions about the future of Iran's nuclear program.
8: That's Fox's Chanley Painter. The vice president has just arrived in Switzerland ahead of the planned talks. Well, the vice president spoke to Fox before he left about the FIFA World Cup, which the U.S. is co-hosting along with Canada and Mexico. He says the event brings the world together.
10: One of the great things about these events is that there is this cultural exchange where we learn a little bit from them. And, of course, yeah, they learn a lot about what makes America so great. I'm so proud to have the World Cup here.
8: Now, the tournament's going well so far for Team USA, which advanced to the knockout round after beating Australia. Next up for the U.S., Turkey, which has already been eliminated after this round. Now, U.K. Prime Minister Keir Starmer reportedly set to resign on Monday, though sources close to him contend that he's focused on the job. Starmer is said to be discussing his political future with his wife, Victoria, before laying out a timetable for his departure. Now, the news comes after Starmer rival Andy Burnham won a seat in Parliament in a special election in Greater Manchester. 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
0: Okay, folks, it's summer in the Central Valley, and you know what that means. 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Afterwards, why not cool off with a sunset cocktail on the terrace? 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

0: a long-term peace agreement and resolving key questions about the future of Iran's nuclear program. The talks will start with an emergency session on Lebanon.
1: Some lawmakers on Capitol Hill are criticizing the sanctions, relief, and return of billions of dollars in frozen Iranian assets that are part of the proposed plan. But U.S. Ambassador to the U.N. Michael Walsh tells Fox's My View with Lara Trump, the Iranians won't have access to those funds immediately.
2: I would not underestimate Scott Bessent. He is an economic ninja, and even the money that the Iranians are getting out into the market, he is blocking it through sanctions and secondary sanctions from getting back in.
1: The latest Fox News poll found that more than half of Americans do not believe Iran will comply with a U.S. peace agreement and stop developing nuclear weapons. At least six people are dead following deadly Israeli strikes in Gaza Saturday, despite agreeing to a ceasefire back in October. Israel has been launching attacks into Gaza almost daily, killing more than 1,000 Palestinians, according to Gaza's health ministry. 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
5: A better life with Dr. Sanjay Gupta.
6: Eating a healthy diet is not only good for you physically, it can also keep your brain sharp as you age. According to a new study out of China, people who most closely followed the MIND diet slowed aging in key structures inside their brains by more than 2 years. The MIND diet is a combination of the Mediterranean diet, which we talk a lot about, and the DASH diet, which stands for Dietary Approaches to Stop Hypertension. All three of these diets are similar, but the MIND diet puts more of an emphasis on berries, beans, leafy green vegetables, fish, poultry, whole grains, olive oil, and nuts. You're not going to eat foods with a lot of saturated fat. We're talking cheese, butter, red meat, or anything fried. You really don't have to eat like this 100% of the time. That's the key. Just do the best that you can. I'm Dr. Sanjay Gupta, helping you live a better life.
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4: 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Gary McNamara and Eric Harley talk about everything from politics to social issues and news of the day. 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
14: All across America, we are Red Eye Radio. He is Eric Harley, and I'm Gary McNamara.
15: Welcome, and good morning. Thanks so much for being here.
16: Thank you. Thank you.
14: Thank you. All right. Thank you. So I'm a little bit behind today.
15: All right.
14: All right. Just so everybody knows, Dad's back in the hospital again. Mm. And yeah. When you're 100 years old and you're back in the hospital, it's never good.
15: Yeah.
14: So he's still fighting and everything else, but I was just so busy yesterday that, yeah. You know, I was trying to catch everything that was going on. In fact, I'm flying in later on today to go see him. And tell you one thing, he is a fighter.
16: Yeah, that's for sure.
14: What I heard today was,
16: No doubt.
14: My sister was telling me they're in the room and the heart monitor's going.
16: Yeah. Yeah.
14: Turn off that damn machine.
16: You know, I said to you during the pre-show meeting, the strong minds are the ones quite often you see as the survivors. They're not often the loudest individuals either, but you know, you'll see the local news story on, you know, a lady turns 110 and her secret to longevity is
14: whiskey.
16: You know, usually it's
14: a shot a day,
16: a shot of whiskey before every meal. And I eat 9 times a day. But no, it's always something, you know, in great wisdom. But you can tell there's a strong mind there. Your father has a very strong mind. I know my father has a strong mind, strong will. And the doctors, his doctors are amazed at his ability to manage everything. My dad reminds me of you managing your type 2 diabetes, because my dad is doing everything to the T of what his doctors are asking him to do to keep his numbers in order. But for my dad, it's about being around to take care of my mom. And I know that's, you know, what his, and if you knew my dad's life starting from his childhood, you would know that he had no choice but to be a fighter. Your father has that strong mind. You know,
14: yeah, he does, but it's tough at 100, especially when he's got a massive infection,
16: yeah.
14: But he's still hanging in. He's hanging in there a lot better than anybody thought from the beginning, day and a half ago when he first went in. So so that's
16: We're praying for John.
14: That's, yeah, I was going to say, if you're spiritual or religious or whatever, if you say a prayer for my dad, I would really appreciate it.
16: Yeah.
14: I'm going in to, you know, see him.
16: John is a non-present contributor to this program.
14: Yes.
16: He has made contributions over the years through his son, Gary. You may know him. And those lessons, you know, the Obama lessons of my father. That's a very different book than what Gary would write. I mean, vastly different.
14: Yes, it would be completely different.
16: But we have with great joy and pride shared those lessons from both of our dads over the years. But John, you know, the DTJ, or as he says, DTJN, do the job now.
14: Oh man, that was so funny a couple of months ago when he said that to me, because he looked at me like,
16: yeah,
14: you don't have it. You know, it's like, no, I go, no. He goes, DTJN,
16: yeah.
14: DTJN,
16: yeah,
14: do the job the way he said it.
16: Yeah,
14: you know. And, you know, he has his coherent moments and he doesn't.
16: Sure.
14: And so for him, I'm like,
16: sure.
14: is this, what moment is this?
16: Right.
14: And he says, no, that's not it. It's DTJN. I'm like, oh man, he's just drifting. He doesn't.
16: Right.
14: He goes, do the job now.
16: Yeah. You know,
14: oh my God.
16: But that's one of those leadership things. You know, both of our dads have been leaders, you know, in their careers. And that's one of those leadership things, you know, get on it.
14: Oh, that was just, and the only thing that was disappointing is I was in the room alone.
16: Yeah.
14: None of my brothers and my brothers and sisters, you know, weren't there, or my niece, because they would have. They all know it. Everybody knows.
16: In
14: the family, DTJ. I mean, everybody knows it. Yeah. It's like, you know, I got to do DTJ.
16: Yeah.
14: DTJ. So, and by the way, for people that never heard that before, what that means is stop whining, get the job done.
16: Yeah, do the job.
14: Yeah.
16: You know,
14: because we'd always.
16: I'll tell you, I've applied it, not to, you know, get into details, but I've applied it in very important personal things in my life, that where, you know, I felt like I was getting a message from God, and in part John McNamara, you know, it was, look, you know, this is the job. This is what you've got to do in this case. It may not be work related, but it's the task that you need to do, the what you need to do in order to make, you know, this work or whatever it is.
14: I know it's personal and I know what you're talking about because you related it to me, and I told it to my dad.
16: Yeah.
14: Just so you know, and he went,
16: it changed my life.
14: It made him very, very humble.
16: That decision changed the trajectory of my life in a positive way and forever. Yeah. So I'm eternally grateful, and we're praying for him.
14: Yeah. So hopefully he can fight this and win. So we'll keep you, we'll keep everybody, updated. I really don't have to, you know, it's interesting because I really don't have to say a lot about my dad at one period because I've said it so long over such a long period of time that everybody sort of knows, you know, they just sort of, everybody listens and, you know, even on social media, you know, and, you know, friends, whatever, they all know.
16: Right,
14: they all know my dad. So, but you know, we'll be flying in later on today, and we'll check out to see how he is. I'll tell you this though, because this was I was going back in 2 weeks, so I actually wasn't going back this weekend, and so I made the flight and everything at the last moment. I was able to get a hotel. You can't find a rent a car in Buffalo.
16: Wow,
14: find one. I mean, because why? Niagara Falls.
16: Wow,
14: everybody visits you know, after between June.
16: Oh, yeah. Okay.
14: June,
16: so it's
14: Labor Day.
16: It's that season, right?
14: Yep.
16: Okay.
14: Yep.
16: Yeah.
14: And,
16: so here we are.
14: So not sure what's going on next weekend. And it's like the thing is a car rental is the one thing where you get hit.
16: Yeah.
14: You know, but for my hotel, I can cancel one day before. And for plane flights, you can cancel right up to it. And you can't get you'd have to pay a lot. I love it. If you want to get a refund, the ticket price is $300. If you actually wish to get a refund, it will be $4,000.
16: Yeah.
14: And but there's no expense if you get it for the credit.
16: Right.
14: And for me, I fly all the time, so it doesn't matter if I get the credit.
16: Yeah,
14: I'm all looking for. A lot of people don't fly a lot; they want the refund.
16: Yeah.
14: I just, you know, I get the credit. So, but and for my hotel and for parking at DFW and the airlines, I, you know, can cancel right up to the end and get it. Cars, you can't. They're going to charge you something. So I was even looking. Yeah. I don't know what the schedule is.
16: Right.
14: You know, like for next weekend, I just don't know, depending on how my father does. And so I'm like, should I make it now? Should I not make it now? You know, it's and so I have to look to see what the, you know, what it all is. But, it's just interesting how cars will charge. I think it's $50 if you cancel outside of 24 hours. If you don't, you have to pay, I think, $150 or something.
16: Mm. Mm.
14: And then if you don't show up, you owe the entire thing. But but it's okay. I won't be there. I'm only there for a day and a half, and I'll be Ubering it, you know, everywhere. So and the thing is, this is the savior. Mm. There's a Tim Hortons in the hospital.
16: Wow.
14: That's open 24/7.
16: What a brilliant idea that is.
14: I know.
16: That's a great idea.
14: Tim Hortons, we always
16: perfect
14: go to
16: location. Yeah, I mean, for, you know, for families who are visiting and, you know, that, because that's kind of one of those things that when in the moments where if you're visiting a hospital, it's quite often not for a good reason, unless it's the birth of a child.
14: Right.
16: You know, but you look at situations like that, and if you're from that region, a Tim Hortons can be that respite for the moment, right?
14: Mm-hmm.
16: Where you go in and, you know, just to take a break and take your mind off things and grab some coffee or something.
14: Well, that's what I told my sister. I said, look, since it'll be, since the visiting hours start at 7 a.m.
16: Yeah.
14: I said, I'm going to go to sleep at the hotel, wake up, take the Uber. You know, instead of going over to your place, I'll go straight to the hospital, have breakfast at Tim Hortons, and I'll take care of Dad. You know, I'll be there for if you guys want a little bit of rest for a little bit.
16: Sure.
14: You know, I'll take care of it at that point. The only thing is, I think about this, is that the hospital is, and this goes back maybe, trying to think, was I even working here at the point? It was one time where my mom got real sick.
16: Yeah.
14: And it probably was about 15, 17 years ago. And I talked to my dad, and they were at that same hospital. And my dad said, oh, yeah, she's okay. And I could tell in his voice he wasn't. She wasn't. So I flew in, didn't even tell him, and I showed up. And he goes, why did you come? And I said, I heard it in your voice. I heard something in your voice. And he said, yeah, we didn't think she was going to make it last night.
16: Yeah.
14: And so so that always sits me when I go to that hospital. It's like always in the back of my mind.
16: Yeah.
14: But like I said, he's a fighter right now, and he's a fighter. And like he was singing. That was the best part. He was singing
16: McNamara's band.
14: He was singing McNamara's band with my sister yesterday.
16: I love
14: it. Just like, you know. And then, yeah. Where are you doctors and nurses? You know, it's like. And I will say that part of that is the dementia, because my father is not like that, where he would ever talk loud.
16: Well,
14: except when he was yelling at me.
16: My mother-in-law, who has a beautiful singing voice, quite often will break out in songs. She is, I think they call it stage 3 or level 3 dementia. She's advanced dementia. And she, when we're there, she will often break out in song. And that's the one thing we can connect with her. You and I have talked about that, where the song just comes to their minds. So.
14: It blows my mind, you know, and I wonder, they probably won't allow it in the hospital, but if we bring in this harmonica, he'll start playing it, and you sit there and you're going, that's when you say, how the hell does the brain work?
16: Glenn Campbell, family said, if he picked up a guitar, he didn't lose a thing.
14: I know.
16: You know,
14: and my father would just start playing, and on his 100th birthday 2 months ago, he did, you know, put off the harmonica.
16: Yeah.
14: And he wasn't in the greatest cognitive state. And it was like, well, Dad, you're 100. No, I'm not. We all burst out laughing.
16: Yeah.
14: And then when we gave him the harmonica, so play happy birthday. And then 5 minutes later, there he is singing with us with the birthday cake and everything else. And it was all great. So, like I said, if you're spiritual or religious, say a prayer for my dad.
16: Yeah, we are.
14: I'll be seeing him later on today, and hopefully he pulls through this.
16: Yeah.
14: So, interesting day yesterday.
16: Well.
14: Got an interesting post on X that we want to go through.
16: Sure.
14: Even though it didn't age well.
16: It didn't age well. And it was, I think it was respectful in regards to the way it was written. I think it was thoughtful in how it was written. And I certainly appreciated that. Quite often it starts with, you guys don't know, and it's when it starts with, you guys, it's like, okay. But it
14: any
16: was,
14: response it's or so you're right with you guys,
16: yeah, you guys are like, okay, we get it, and some people do get upset, but and we're on, and that's usually when we're on the same side, you know, and even when we're on the same side, and it appears we're on the same side as this listener, but it didn't age well. It was written, you know, very, very early in the morning, and then the day's events kind of, you know, changed things around. But
14: it was basically the only defense that you had Republicans making, who were saying, we don't know what it is. Everybody is speculating.
16: Yeah.
14: And as we said, we always, if there's something out there, if there's a source story, we said, we always say it could be this, or it could be that, or
16: sure,
14: it could be that. We've always done that. But everything that we said during the week, everything that we said from the source stories that came out were right about what was in the deal.
16: Right.
14: So that's why we said it didn't age well for him, because he was talking about the fact that there may be there was nothing top secret in there. Nothing top secret, nothing. And so we'll get to that coming up here, and just so much else to talk about out there. The Fed.
16: Yeah.
14: You know.
16: Well, this is exactly what I said about, you know, the whole thing with Warsh, or whoever you were going to replace Jerome Powell with. The nature of the Fed, which should have been the criticism all along. Look, I have a problem with the Federal Reserve, and, you know, if you want to go full Rand Paul, well, we should audit the Federal Reserve or whatever. And those, you know, those concerns, you had some at the Fed, that wanted to raise, that were in favor of raising interest rates. And, but it doesn't look like, I don't think we're going to see a lowering of the interest rates anytime between now and the end of the year. I could be wrong, depending on what happens with the economy based on what happens with the war. But I, even then, I think the market prices that in to get us back to where we were, which means there, it doesn't necessarily constitute lowering those rates. Again, I could be wrong. We'll see what happens. But
14: well, what I thought was interesting is, you know, nothing happened.
16: Right.
14: And,
16: yeah.
14: And,
16: yeah.
14: But the other thing that happened was, as we said, Warsh came in and said, look, we're not going to give our detailed opinion every month anymore. Everybody shut up.
16: Yeah.
14: That's basically what he said.
16: Well, and you know, the markets look at that and because they're trying to figure out where interest rates might go, you know, next time, right? Next meeting.
14: Mm-hmm.
16: And here's what we'll be watching. There's a reason that they did that. And I don't disagree with Warsh's approach here, but there is something to be said about transparency. If we're not going to audit the Fed, then we want to know what you guys are thinking. And because if you make a move and then say, well, we're not going to tell you why we made the move. I mean, we're not going to go into the details of why we made the move. The Fed minutes,
14: well, I understand, can get very boring.
16: Right.
14: That they're going to do.
16: No, I know they will, but...
14: They're going to explain, but it's like where they do the thing, not even the minutes of it, but every month, basically, we're not going to be giving our opinion of where we think it's going to go, because then by the time we get to doing it, or every week or whatever, the Fed...
16: Yeah, the predictive territory
14: Predictive territory, we're not going to be doing that anymore, because we sort of box ourselves in by doing it.
16: Well, and again, I don't disagree with him on that. The only thing I would encourage would be going forward... is, you know, in fact, get out of the predictive and just say, if things go this way, then this could happen. If things go this way, this could happen. But I think it's a given. I think the market's already priced those contingencies in up or down. And so, you know, that may be useless and may be wasting everybody's time. And Warsh may see that as, eh, now you're just blowing, you know, hot air by that point. So we'll see.
14: We are Red Eye Radio.
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0: Eric Cronin. I'm Gary McNamara.
1: I'm going to show you the situation that we're in.
2: Yeah.
1: You see the Nate Bargatze controversy, that Nate Bargatze went to the UFC 250.
2: This is the thing. You do anything that's associated with Trump, and all of a sudden you're political. Now, there's been this thing with Nate Bargatze, I think, just my observation. He may tell you it's not true. I think all the comedians love him, and they call him the nicest comedian in the world, right? And he's worked with lots of liberal comedians, and he's a clean comedian. He's also a Christian. There are a couple of comedians that I've seen have him on their podcast that you could tell they were kind of going at him a little bit, and maybe it was friendly jabbing or not. Nate never made a big deal out of that. But if you, as a clean comedian who is openly a Christian, go to any event associated with Trump, how dare you? And Nate is great. He's really not political in his comedy at all.
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15: Did you know that almost half the vegetables and more than three-quarters of the fruit that we eat in this country come from just one state, California? Yeah, it's true. And according to a new report by the Environmental Working Group, a health advocacy organization, a lot of this produce is tainted with PFAS, which are sometimes referred to as forever chemicals. Why? Well, the EPA says pesticides keep America's food supply safe, abundant, and affordable. And of course, these chemicals are used in every state, not just California. Now, if you are worried, though, about how much you're consuming, the best thing to do is to buy organic produce, if and when you can. Organic or not, you should rinse all fruits and vegetables under running water. Don't use any soap. And as one epidemiologist told us, use a brush on sturdier items like carrots, potatoes, and cucumbers. I'm Dr. Sanjay Gupta, helping you live a better life.
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1: And he is Eric Harley, and I'm Gary McNamara. We are Red Eye Radio. Welcome in. Good morning. Thanks so much for being here.
2: Thank you.
1: All right. Some of the emails that, ex post communications that we've gotten, whatever, from people. This was one of the more interesting yesterday because the ones that agree with us, you know, that gets to be boring. So this is Lattimore who sent this to us. And this was yesterday. In times when operational secrecy is essential to national security, the openness of our media and the public discourse presents a distinct challenge. I've long defended free speech and free press as indispensable to the constitutional order. Yet when sensitive operations require certain facts to remain unknown, not only to the public, but especially to our adversaries, the media's practice of filling every gap with speculation, partial reporting, and demands for immediate answers undermines that need. Adversaries such as Iran watch and listen, monitoring our news and talk radio to gain any advantage from the free flow of information and commentary. Meanwhile, portions of the public show little patience for incomplete knowledge and press for prompt, full answers. This subordinates strategic considerations to the appetite of disclosure. Some unknowns must remain for operations to succeed. The constant demand for transparency, though understandable, cannot always be met without real cost. Sometimes you cannot get what you want when you want it. Acceptance of limited public knowledge in critical moments paired with disciplined patience is a necessary element of sound national policy. On the last note, you voted for the man to govern. For gosh sakes, let him govern. He will either succeed or fail, and we will go from there. All right. Number one, as you know, that has been dated now, that we know that. And again, when we do speculation, when we, you know, source story, we'll say, look, this is a source story. We always tell you.
2: Yeah.
1: And we say, this is what they say. It could be that. It might not be that.
2: Right. Sure.
1: Speculation is one thing. I would say this. Iran pays a lot more attention to what the president and the vice president say than Eric and Gary. But there was no top secret stuff here. That was an excuse to throw out. I mean, that's speculation right there.
2: Right.
1: You're accusing us of putting out speculation, which you're implying helps the enemy when you're saying that there is that there may be operational secrecy here, where there is no operational secrecy when you say we have a deal and then you send surrogates out to promote that deal. And then you say you shouldn't question it, or if there are stories out there, shouldn't question the politicians on it.
2: Well, and we don't speculate to the point of conclusion in a situation like this, especially because we don't have all of the information. We'll say, if this is true, if these reports are true, if that part is accurate, if that holds, if that remains the case, we'll use those qualifiers for a reason. And it's not an out. It's just how you should approach it. If you don't, we're not sitting in the Situation Room.
1: Right.
2: So, and Lattimore, we appreciate your very thoughtful message to us on X. I agree. Free speech, and I would add true journalism, the kind that people like Barry Weiss believe in, is essential to a free society. But it is, when you look at a situation like this, the people come and go. The ideas remain. I don't pledge allegiance to a person. I don't vote for them and say, just let them run. Just let them run their, you know, their show. If they're doing something I disagree with, it's because I think it will come back at them and fail, and they will not be able to complete their overall mission and agenda items. And that's a concern for me. I don't have near as much confidence in the GOP in terms of Capitol Hill as I do in this president. That confidence is waning based on items from this week alone. And that's a problem. That's a problem for people like me, because I don't waver one way or the other. If it comes out, if we get it ultimately under this president, the regime is gone and we get all of the uranium, then I will say, well done, Mr. President. And that will be it. He's a public servant. I'm not going to just hire him and let him run. I hired him to do a job. I expect that to be done.
1: Well, no, we are letting him, because this is the last part. And this is where, in my opinion, Lattimore goes to the emotional part of it.
2: Mm-hmm.
1: On the last note, you voted for the man to govern. For gosh sakes, let him govern. He will either succeed or fail. We will go from there. You and I aren't stopping him from governing.
2: Yeah, no, there's nothing that we say can stop him from governing.
1: Right. We're responding to him governing.
2: Right.
1: And so
2: responded to the criticism. The president responded to the criticism clearly.
1: Right. And
2: at G7.
1: That's the way that it works. But there was no top secret in here, so that blows the first part of the argument.
2: Right.
1: There was nothing top secret in here at all.
2: Yeah, because after this was written by Lattimore, they put everything out there, and
1: all the sore stories that we brought to you on the air, on our podcast and on our radio show, all of it turned out to be true.
2: Yes.
1: All of it.
2: Right.
1: Sometimes
2: it doesn't work that way, but in this case it did.
1: Right. When you said one last note, you voted for the man to govern. For gosh sakes, let him govern. He will succeed or fail, and we will go from there. First point, as we said, we're not stopping him from governing.
2: Mm-hmm.
1: We're commenting on, you know, his governing and what they have said. In fact, we have been much more critical, as we will be in a couple of minutes about the things that they said, which we believe are straw man arguments. J.D. Vance made another one yesterday. Complete straw man argument. It doesn't exist out there. They're not
2: on the 100,000 troop thing.
1: Right. When they're not being credible, when you can blow a hole through their argument, then you have a right to speculate. What are they doing?
2: Right.
1: Let me want to finish this.
2: Sure.
1: And with the thing here, what you voted for the man to govern, for gosh sakes, let him govern. He will succeed. Do you know what our job is?
2: This is what we do for a living.
1: That's what we do.
2: This is what we do for a living. Right. And it's not, and you're right, Gary, it's not that we're stopping him from governing, but we will, because it implies let him govern without criticism.
1: Right.
2: That's what you're saying.
1: Yeah. And
2: but that's not what this country was founded on. And I don't care if it's somebody on our side or not. Keep in mind, if you've been paying attention, and maybe I'm not sure how long Lattimore's been listening, and we hope it's for a long time. It's all we require. Listen all of your life, every night. But if you're a new listener, and you didn't listen along the way, President Trump gets high marks where other GOP presidents didn't get. Maybe with the exception of Reagan in modern years, President Trump has accomplished a lot. This is why, by the way, this entire thing to us is disappointing I won't say shocking, but it's because it's not over yet. And I'm putting that asterisk there.
1: Well, no,
2: along the way, the messaging has to be very clear, or you don't have to necessarily put all these things out every day, because tossing these things out every day, you know, I saw someone say yesterday, well, he's just trying to keep the enemy confused. You're keeping your constituents confused.
1: My goal is, what is the purpose of keeping the enemy confused?
2: Right, exactly. If they don't see you acting, there's no confusion. They understand
1: right. You're
2: not going to act.
1: Right.
2: They believe, Iran believes he's not going to act before November 3rd.
1: Right.
2: And they're being proven right.
1: And, for example, let's play this particular audio from J.D. Vance when he was on the Megyn Kelly show, mm-hmm. where this absolutely was using, you know, this complete straw man argument. Here we go.
9: And importantly, we have a constituency right now that is saying that we're going to send boots on the ground. They want Donald Trump to send hundreds of thousands of ground troops into Iran. The best thing,
20: those
9: we
20: are
9: need
20: Republicans.
9: People, but we need people.
1: Who?
2: Yeah, who?
1: There's Megyn Kelly saying, who? I don't know of one.
2: Yeah, I don't know of one.
1: You know, there's a talk of having boots on the ground.
2: Someone may
1: to get the uranium, but that would be boots on the ground after you had wiped out the government of the government, and the agreement was there and the proper security would be there to get the and we didn't propose that. Trump did.
2: Well, no,
1: Trump's the one that said we're going to get it.
2: Well, and he said this is what it would take.
1: Right.
2: And we've known that, and I don't know where the 100,000 number, if someone commented in terms of hyperbole, you know, you're going to send in 100,000 troops, that's hyperbole,
1: seriously. Or if there was a Republican out there that said, look, in order to win a war the way Trump is stating we're going to win the war,
2: yeah,
1: you know, we're going to need hundreds of thousands of ground troops, and that's not going to happen.
2: Right.
1: You know, I could see that might have been said somewhere. But Trump, in selling it, was we fight wars in a different way. And that is, as we know, Soleimani and other terrorist leaders that we've taken out. And that is, it was clear, we can win this by killing the leadership level, then the next leadership level, then the next leadership level, then the next leadership level, then the next leadership level.
2: Right.
1: We keep them underground, and then we put the blockade on. There is no one talking about hundreds of thousands. I don't know anyone talking about it unless it was used in the fact of criticizing Trump's strategy to begin with, that you can't win a war on this. And we said, well, it'd be unique because we've never, I don't know, a war where we have targeted the leadership like we have in Iran, and we said, we hope it works, and it might, but you've got to be consistent, and that means every single level of leadership in that country that's related to the Iranian Revolutionary Guard, you take out. Mm-hmm. And that was the plan, and the plan was when we do that, and when we finish the job, as he said, that's almost a quote, finish the job, then the Iranian people, you can take over. And we know that was the case, because the president talked about the Kurds stealing our weapons, which still that scandal has to. What do you mean they stole our weapons? How did this happen?
2: Right.
1: You know, these are all totally legitimate questions that are out there. But that's a strongman argument. There was no ground. There was no groundswell for ground troops at all. No one. And that's where J.D. Vance, you know, you look at that, and then you look at when he talked about, we're not going to, the $300 billion isn't U.S. taxpayer money. Nobody was making that argument. And when you're making a straw man argument, it means you don't believe that you can convince your constituents that what you're actually doing is right. Otherwise, you tell the truth.
2: Because the $300 billion mark wasn't about, again, never was about taxpayer money. It was about the fact that you would be enriching Iran to fund their proxies all over again.
1: Right.
2: And this is not what we want. this seems like President Trump, you know, from where he began, you know, unconditional surrender. Those words were important. And now we're shaking hands with the IRGC and signing a deal.
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5: 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Even though you walk every day, Dana does say you can make small adjustments to immediately improve your walking mechanics. 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

0: We're Red Eye Radio. He's our Carly and I'm Gary McNamara. Welcome and good morning. Yes, I want to play this a quick audio cut. This is the president yesterday, okay? Here we go.
1: All right.
0: Talking about the Iran deal.
1: Yeah.
2: It's in the low 70s now.
3: That's right.
2: That's amazing. So that's what speaks. That speaks louder than words. The alternative would be a worldwide depression. You know, the stupid people want to have a worldwide depression. And they're stupid people. So you can only go so far. You drive somebody into the ground and a lot of bad things happen. Number one, the strait would never open because they don't like floating billion-dollar ships up and down a strait when there are rockets flying over them and mines all over them.

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8: Threat again. I'm Paul Stevens, Fox News. President Trump is making another threat toward Iran as peace talks between the U.S. and the Middle Eastern nation continue.
9: President Trump is threatening to impose tolls on the Strait of Hormuz if the final peace deal with Iran isn't reached within 60 days. He says the fees would be for, quote, services rendered as the guardian angel to the Middle East. His social media post coming after Tehran claimed it closed the vital waterway because of Israel's ongoing attacks on Hezbollah in Lebanon. The IDF says those strikes were in retaliation after the Iran-backed group killed an Israeli soldier. The U.S. military disputes Iran's claims and says the strait remains open. Meantime, Vice President J.D. Vance arrived in Switzerland for direct talks with Iran. They're aimed at reaching a long-term peace agreement and resolving key questions about the future of Iran's nuclear program. The talks will start with an emergency session on Lebanon.
8: And that's Fox's Chan Lee Painter. Officials from Pakistan and Qatar are attending the talks as mediators. A manhunt ongoing for 22-year-old Oscar Sanchez Munoz, a suspect in a string of deadly shootings in Missouri.
10: The FBI says he's wanted for shooting at a car on June 11th in Kansas. They say he may be the one responsible for five more shootings on Tuesday, all just miles from Arrowhead Stadium in the Show Me State, where there are several World Cup matches. One person died in these shootings. One has

0: serious injuries. All others are expected to be fine, including an Uber driver who was shot while taking fans to the World Cup match between Argentina and Algeria. Here's one of those fans who was inside of the car.
1: The car passes by super fast. And we hear these two boom, boom noises.
0: He says he called 911 and used baby wipes to hold on the driver's gunshot wounds.
2: And that's Fox's Madison Scarpino, the suspect considered armed and dangerous. 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
14: Yes.
3: 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Gary McNamara and Eric Hurley talk about everything from politics to social issues
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14: All across America, we are Red Eye Radio. He is Eric Harley, and I'm Gary McNamara. Man, there were Dutch everywhere.
15: There's only two kinds of people I can't stand. People who are intolerant of other people's cultures and the Dutch.
14: If it ain't Dutch, it ain't much. Yost from the movie My Way. Excuse me, The Way.
15: Yeah.
14: I said My Way, The Way.
15: Yeah.
14: It's
15: The Way. My Way was
14: the way.
15: The Frank story.
14: Yeah.
15: Yeah.
14: Frank Sinatra. Yeah. So I'm up early on a Sunday. I always go shopping early on a Saturday or Sunday morning because nobody's in the store.
15: Yeah,
14: and you get everything. Well, I went in. I probably went in about 8:30, a little bit later than I wanted to. When I was in there, they were saying, "Oh, Gary, you missed the Dutch buses pulled up, not the double decker one that's all around Texas.
15: Yeah,
14: but a bunch of buses pulled up," and he said, They just all love it here. The Dutch just love Texas. Did you hear the one German tourist blown away? I'm like, how bad is it in Germany? Blown away by the Waffle House.
15: You know, we had a friend who came here from Germany, and she married an American citizen, and they were happy, and he unexpectedly passed away. So she stayed with us until she came back or had to go back to Germany. I mean, she was basically, kind of going to lose everything, but had to go back to Germany. And she just kept repeating, I don't want to, it's having lived in the U.S. for this period of time, and I don't remember if it was 1 or 2 years or what it was. I just don't know how I'll reassimilate.
14: Yeah.
15: And her mother, Oma, came over, cooked us schnitzel, actually, by hand in our own kitchen and the whole thing. And I just remember her being so sad having to go back to Germany because she said the way of life is just so different. We get spoiled, I guess, having lived here all of our lives. My sister lived in Germany for a few years, but my brother-in-law, her husband, was in the Air Force at the time, and she lived, I don't know if it was Ramstein, where it was, but she, didn't really have, I don't remember too many comments, probably because she knew she was always going to be coming back to the U.S., but being impressed, now look, the Waffle House is impressive because
14: it's open late.
15: You would have to go to the White House to get a better fight. So if you want a good one at like 2:30 a.m., just say these waffles suck. Just shout it out. Walk in.
14: It'd be better than any UFC fight. Huh?
15: Yeah. Oh, yeah. And Kid Rock will probably at some point be there magically throwing a punch.
14: And so I go into the supermarket. They're like, Gary, you missed them. The Dutch were here. They came in a couple of buses.
15: Yeah.
14: And they wanted beer.
15: Wow. Now, of course they did.
14: Yeah. They don't sell beer until 10 a.m. They had to tell him they were so disappointed. He goes, we disappointed the Dutch. They walked away. It was no beer
15: you
14: yet.
15: You sell beer by law at 7 a.m.
14: Yeah, they don't sell it at
15: that store.
14: Right. They don't. That's their policy. They don't sell it till 10 a.m.
15: Wow. You know, I've never tried to. I haven't tried to buy beer and I don't know how long.
14: Well,
15: at 7 a.m.
14: I did have. I actually watched the USA game on Friday.
15: You did?
14: I watched the game.
15: You mean the match? You have to say match, not game.
14: Oh, the match.
15: Yeah.
14: Okay, see,
15: it's a soccer match.
14: Well, again, it's the third soccer game I've watched in 40 years.
15: Because all the people who had interest in soccer before Friday will correct you on it.
14: I watched Pele in 77, his last game.
15: Exactly.
14: I watched the USA you know, with the what's known as the sports bra game.
15: Right.
14: The Brandi Chastain in USA against China back in 1999.
15: Right.
14: And then this is the third full game. Unless you kind of did watch, I said the one time when I was visiting my buddy Jerry and all of his friends from Great Britain were there and Liverpool was playing in something. I don't think we were there the whole game though. That was actually fun though, because they were so crazy and insane. It was very entertaining watching them, but I really view this as the third one that I've actually watched, but it was really exciting. I turned my surround sound speakers. I got a great surround sound system, just great. Mm-hmm. And you can adjust the back speakers exactly the way that you want. So I made it into a stadium sound and turned it loud, and then had a adult beverage light beer, 2.6 grams of carbs.
15: All right.
14: I'm more worried about the carbs in that beer than the alcohol.
15: Yeah.
14: But it was actually really fun to watch and interesting. I mean, I'm dying laughing that they're all of a sudden the camera pans, you know, they were panning to different people that were in the audience. You know, for example, you know, they showed Tom Cruise, you know, he was there, and then they panned to this other person. I went, no, it can't be. That can't be Justin Trudeau. It can't be. He told Canadians, don't vacation, don't go to the USA. That can't be Justin Trudeau, former Prime Minister of Canada. It was Justin Trudeau. And there he is, standing and clapping for an American goal. And Canada was playing the same day. He didn't go to the Canadian game.
15: Yeah.
14: Oh, my God, were Canadians furious about this.
15: Well,
14: you're the one that told us don't vacation in the USA, and there you are cheering for it. Was, oh, my gosh, it was so much fun.
15: While Trump was president.
14: While Trump was president, and his excuse was, well, my girlfriend, Katy Perry.
15: Yeah. Well, by the way, I have to use proper English here, since we have so many Europeans in town. Whilst Trump was president.
14: Whilst.
15: I have to say, I got to watch my English.
14: But it was actually, I mean, and I came away saying to myself, either Paraguay really stinks or the United States has a heck of a team, because it wasn't even close. 4-1. I know Germany won 7-1. Germany winning 7-1. Forgot who they even played.
15: Mm-hmm.
14: But I just saw the score, because everybody goes, Germany won, all over social media.
15: Yeah.
14: You know, and
15: Plattner was cheering them on. Yeah. So that was weird. But expected.
14: Well, he must have cheered for the old Germany.
15: Right.
14: Yeah. Well, Eric, you're wrong. East Germany doesn't exist anymore.
15: Well, he's hoping it'll come back. He's hoping they'll make a comeback. You know, the way Putin's going.
14: But winning 7-1 is like a football team, you know, an American. I'm not going to do this. Mm-hmm. Football,
15: uh-huh.
14: Which is what we play.
15: Yeah.
14: That's like the Dallas Cowboys winning 500-3.
15: Yeah.
14: Seriously, scoring the United States scoring 4 goals, 4-1.
15: Yeah.
14: And they scored 3 goals. Then they scored with like 1 second left in the game. That was just, it was actually pretty interesting. But they're really, really good. I mean, they're really good. They're very, you know, whatever they do with their feet move the ball forward and pass.
15: Well, I just can't believe
14: it was really good.
15: I can't believe they're so lazy they don't just pick the ball up and run with it.
14: So.
15: I mean, they do all that running. They might as well just pick it up and run with it.
14: Oh, but that was just so funny. And just watching Canadians go crazy about it and go, Carney says he hates the United States, but all of his investments are in the United States. And look at Justin Trudeau. He told us not to vacation there. And there he is clapping with his American girlfriend. Is she American? Katy Perry? I'm guessing she is.
15: I don't know.
14: I have no idea.
15: I don't know.
14: I have no idea. Just, you know. The only thing I know Katy Perry from, I know she's popular. I probably have never listened to any of her songs, but I remember she did the Acne commercial for the Acne Preventer.
15: Yeah, she's American.
14: Okay. But they were cheering, and he's up. He's standing. Trudeau's up there standing, cheering, clapping. Wow. Hey, go, go, go, U.S.
15: I guess we know who wears the pants in the family.
14: Oh, my gosh. What I really wanted to see is when they started cheering USA, USA, USA, USA, and they cheered it quite a bit.
15: Yeah.
14: I wanted to see the camera pan up to Justin Trudeau and have him clapping and saying USA.
15: Cheering USA.
14: I was like, please. I must admit, and this might have been, I don't know, maybe this is against some religious opinions, but I was almost praying, going, please let me just have this for entertainment purposes, just for this one moment, for me only. And then I had to, then I had to appreciate what God did give me, which was Justin Trudeau standing and,
15: That's true. That in and of itself was I don't know if it's a full blessing, but it definitely, yeah, that a major day.
14: And it really did. It was like,
15: yeah.
14: So
15: I watched on Friday night a YouTube video on how to fix a refrigerator. It was riveting. I thought the guy had been defeated. And then he came back and got it fixed.
14: I hadn't planned on watching.
15: Yeah.
14: It was just, I was so busy Friday. Uh-huh. And I just, by the time it got to be around 8 o'clock, I just crashed on the couch.
15: Yeah.
14: And I didn't even, it's like, all right, can I get to the refrigerator? All right, do I have a beer? Wow, I've got one of the 2.6 grams of carbs beer in the super, super light beer.
15: Yeah, right.
14: It's like, all right, let me just check out the game for a little. I mean, the pregame shows are so long. I mean, for everything now. I hate pregame and pregame shows. Postgame, the reaction of the players is great, but just sitting there listening to the people talk about the game coming up and their predictions. I mean, and it goes on for hours, just like, I have no interest. Just show me the game. And so it was, like I said, it was fun. It was fun to watch. And I know the next time the USA plays is next Friday at 3 p.m. So we'll see whether that interferes with the signing of the peace deal.
15: Yeah. Listen, here's the thing. We were wrong because we have heard our sources say that President Trump insisted Iran put in the words pinky promise. And that gave me the confidence that I needed. That put me over the top on that one.
14: Look, paying attention to Mark Levin going, why don't they release the text? Why don't they release the text?
15: No, that's what I was looking for all day. Show me something.
14: Show me the text.
15: Show me something.
14: Because what it seems like here, it does seem like what we have here is the art of the Costanza deal.
15: Yeah.
14: And that's if you know the George Costanza negotiating for their pilot, where he went backwards.
15: Right.
14: Because if it's true, New York Post reported, other media reported it, what's going to happen is we stop the blockade. The Straits of Hormuz is open, and we give them $25 billion. We release $25 billion to them, which is the art of the Costanza deal, because the Strait of Hormuz was open before the war, and we had sanctions. We're going on at that time. So in essence, and we weren't allowing them to get their money beforehand. Now we're allowing them and opening that up for them to get money for something that we already had before the war began, which is negotiating backwards. It's at that initial deal. The rest of it, the nukes, missiles, proxies, none of that has yet to be negotiated. From what we're told, everything is okay. This is the, what do they call it? The memorandum of understanding, which is just a stall for Iran. You cannot negotiate with Iran. You cannot negotiate with these radical Islamists that run it. I want to know what we talked about last week, where even the president mentioned it. Oh yeah. We were trying to get weapons to the people, but, I've forgot who, I can't think of it, who took it. We talked about this last week. The the group. Got mine blank.
15: He made the point, they're making a sucker out of me.
14: Yeah.
15: You know, and I thought to myself, well, yeah, that's exactly what they're doing. And you're letting them do that. And don't be shocked if Iran commits some kind of attack or one of their proxies.
14: The Kurds. Jeez. Yeah.
15: The entire thing here is nothing. It's nothing. It means nothing. It doesn't matter what the language says. I'm curious to read it. Well, but it's only my curiosity. It means diddly and squat because Iran is not going to abide by any agreement. Everyone knows this. So nothing happened over the weekend, and nothing will happen whenever it's signed, whoever signs it. I say let Tim Walz sign it. Because it means nothing. This is 0.0. Some cheap attempt to get this off the table for the markets and energy prices until November 3rd. If November 4th, he goes in, takes out the regime, and takes all of their uranium, again, I'll say, well played. I don't expect that to happen.
14: And all of it will be, you know, every little bit will be based on, every little thing will be based on, okay, open up for more money, open up for more money.
15: Yep.
14: But the fact is, if they get $25 billion, it's the fact that we are negotiating for something that we already had before the war.
15: Right.
14: And this is how we start it. And anybody is confident that this is going to be a deal that the Iranians will abide by.
15: Right.
14: We are Red Eye Radio.
15: Brought to you by Hotshot Secret.
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0: Iron Eye Radio. He's Eric Cronin. I'm Gary McNamara. Good morning. And when you look at it over the weekend, I mean, just the preamble to the announcement of this memorandum of understanding, which is not a deal.
1: Yeah.
0: Right. And the part of the deal to begin with is, the Art of the Costanza deal, because from what it seems, the New York Post and others reporting, we're releasing from the sanctions about $25 billion to them to open up the Strait of Hormuz, and we are lifting the blockade then immediately.
1: Yeah, right.
0: Which ensures they get more money for what we already had before the war began. And then him going after Israel for defending themselves. Now this president is chastising Israel when they are attacked.
1: Well, and my question is, after the signing, if Israel's attacked, do they sit and do nothing? And is he going to go after them after the signing?
0: Yeah.
1: What do you do then?
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3: How did I lose weight? And I did lean right here. I did. I love this stuff. Listen, Brickhouse Nutrition been with me for a long time. So chatting with Miles, I'm up at like 235. True story. I never minded being 235, but you know what minded? My knees that were falling apart and my back. I'm like, I don't know what, before I started really lifting, probably about 190. So 235 was a lot. I said, I got to lose some LBs, Miles. He said, Dan, we're going to sic our team of docs and researchers on it, and we're going to get you a really good product because I don't want to take a lot of these needles and stuff. You know what he did? He got lean. He got lean. 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
0: And I'm Gary McNamara along with Eric Harley. More on the Memorandum of Understanding with Iran coming up in just 1 minute.
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0: So over the weekend, the administration, you know, I was reading National Review, Jeffrey Blair talking about, you know, Trump has become comical now on True Social.
1: Yeah.
0: You know, the back and forth, you know, they're playing us for suckers. It's like, well, no, they're playing you for a sucker.
1: Right.
0: You're the one. I mean, the buck stops with you. You're the commander in chief. It's your people that are negotiating and doing this. And then going after Israel, as you had a few times when they've been attacked, and then saying, well, it wasn't much. Nobody died. Well, you didn't say that with the helicopter attack.
1: Right.
0: You went right back in again.
1: Right.
0: And so we've gone to the point of the president defending Israel and even saying in the True Social, I mean, this is what's comical about it. Israel has a right to defend itself, but not if it's insignificant. It's like you're shooting missiles. When you shoot missiles, Your intent is to kill people.
13: Yes.
0: If you don't, it doesn't mean you sit there and go, no, we're going to wait until you get us. I mean, this is absolutely, you've got so many of the president's loyal supporters that are just going, what the hell is this about?
1: Well, because it's the Alvin Bragg approach. Well, you know, if you don't harm anybody during the robbery, we'll go light on you.
0: I mean, it's mind-boggling. And like I said, the first thing, if this is all true and they haven't denied it, and the fact is, as most Trump supporters who are saying, what the hell's going on here, have said, give us the text.
1: Yeah.
0: Let us see what's in it.
1: Yeah.
0: Because you had Hegseth out there yesterday saying, you know, well, no, they're going to get rid of their nuclear weapons. They've agreed. Well, what does that mean, they've agreed? I don't care whether they've agreed. What is your verification process? Well, that's all going to be negotiated in the future once we get the Strait of Hormuz open, remove our blockade, and release $25 billion has been reported. It could be more, it could be less, you know, to the Iranians.
1: Yeah.
0: Well, then you're negotiating backwards because the Strait of Hormuz were open before this.
1: Right.
0: So you're negotiating backwards on this, and you're attacking Israel, and then... When I saw this was this early Sunday or was it? It was Meet the Press. Mm. When I saw this from J.D. Vance, you just went, wow, they're lost. Listen to this here, J.D. Vance. Mm. All right.
14: Kristen, this is how wars ultimately get settled. If you go back to World War II, if you go back to World War I, if you go back to every major conflict in human history, they all end with some kind of negotiation.
0: And you had Trump supporters that have backed him initially on the goals of the war going, what the hell is either J.D. Vance is completely ignorant. If you don't know that about World War II, how that ended, you're either lying or you're completely, totally ignorant. And if you plan to be president, you probably should know how World War II ended.
1: You know, and in defending this, the problem is, especially defending it with those particular words, you're doing more damage. You start bringing up, conjuring the question from everybody. And right now, more importantly, your base is part of that everybody, asking, what are you doing? Who's running this show? Who's doing this and believing this is a good idea? We started strong. We killed the Ayatollah who had been at the head of the regime for the longest time. We take him out and reportedly wounded his son. And then all of a sudden, we're on our knees? What the hell? I don't get it at all. Again, if November 4th, we get, and you'll know because the president will come out after we actually do the deed like he did that time, and he'll make a speech. This is what we did because they didn't abide by the agreement or whatever. Then I'll look at it and go, okay. I don't know if I can say well played because nobody's buying it. The play would be try and settle things in the market so politically, you're not doing any harm. But if you're giving them any upper hand here, which I believe you are, because there's no telling what they'll do through their proxies now that they're getting $25 billion. When are they getting the $25 billion? That's a hell of a lot of money. That's
0: well, I mean, the Iranians were saying it was $300 billion, so it's apparently somewhere
1: right.
0: It's apparently somewhere in between. But the fact is, you know, reading here from Jeffrey Blair in a National Review, by Iran's own understanding, it's been publicly at war with the United States since the founding of the Islamic Republic. The regime's slogan is quite literally "Death to America," and people have convinced themselves that it's mere performative rhetoric. Perhaps because to admit otherwise would be to admit that we lack persuasive options when we face the religious realities of the Middle East. anyway, you cannot deal with these people. They are ideologically harmful to everything America and American foreign policy, what we stand for, far beyond Israel. Remember, in the political cosmology of the Iranian regime, America is the great Satan. Israel is the little Satan, a mere cat's paw of the true evil. As Donald Trump himself, with almost perverse historical irony, once noted during a different administration, the Iranians never won a war, but they never lost a negotiation. Which is precisely why I said from the start of the Iran war it was going to be a titanic error. Nobody wanted or was prepared for a regime change war. And what that would have entailed in terms of American military commitment abroad. And that's the only way you solve this problem.
13: Yep.
0: And by the way, we said this from the very beginning, if his intent was, because that's what he put out in that 8-minute speech.
13: Yeah.
0: And as we said over and over again, what you do is you don't make a deal. You just keep hitting and killing everybody in whatever regime takes over.
1: Well, then over the weekend, he's complimenting this version of the regime, saying this group is actually much better to deal with, saying that the group that Obama dealt with, you know, they were, you know, whatever, and this group is much better to deal with. And I'm thinking to myself, well, what happened to unconditional surrender?
0: Well, and just the day before, he was saying he was being played for a sucker by the Iranians.
1: Well,
0: and, I mean, he's all over the damn place.
1: And if you come out and you admit you were trying to get arms through the Kurds to the people of Iran, then you wanted regime change. And then this weekend, hey, they're the best people to deal with.
0: Yeah.
1: Huh?
0: And what kind of cluster happened there?
1: I don't know. Yeah. Because the thing is, you're not going to have, you're handing arms to the citizens of Iran who have been killed on the streets by the regime. Many of their family members have. And you want them to, here you go. Go get them. How in the world is that supposed to work?
0: The regime has thoroughly murdered and imprisoned many domestic dissidents. Recall, it was the IRGC massacres in the streets of Tehran that first drove Trump to publicly promise the Iranian people that help was on the way. It had survived the assassination of nearly the entire original leadership cadre, yet maintained political and ideological continuity. Only revolution or civil war is going to remove the regime now, and they will be hankering for revenge against us. We might as well just speak the hard truth. An ill-considered war of choice looks likely to leave America as well as the global economy in a worse position than it was when it began. I'm tired of withholding my judgment. That's one reason both Trump and the Iranians prefer extended negotiations so they can delay the verdict and claim the jury is still out.
1: Yeah.
0: It's an incredibly bitter pill to swallow, and I won't force it down anyone else's throat, but however long this circus of talks and terms continues, the inescapable fact is that America is negotiating the particulars of our resignation in a war Donald Trump started without a plan to finish it. Well, to me, the plan to finish it was keep taking out the regime. You don't make a deal. You keep taking out the regime. You keep everything in place. You keep taking out the regime. Every time they build up, you take it out because that's what you have to do. You don't. It's like an election. You always enter an election as if you're 20 points down. You never walk into any war. Well, we're going to have this thing done in 4 or 5 weeks and everything will be moved. And then our hope is that the Iranian people will then be able to get out there and take over their own country.
1: Mm-hmm.
0: And then they were saying they weren't talking about regime change. Of course they were. But that's the point. Don't gaslight people.
1: Right.
0: Don't tell people stuff that they know is false.
1: Well, because
0: especially when you're at war.
1: If you take away their nuclear ability by getting all of their uranium in our possession, you still haven't taken their ability to fund their proxies. In fact,
13: through a deal like that and through this deal, you've given them the ability. They still have the uranium as far as we know. I don't know of any, you know, we haven't seen the text of the deal. They're going to hand it over? Are the Pakistanis going to go in and take it? Where does it go? Because two things have to happen. And it, and again, let's say that's part of the deal. You're still going to have them as part of the game in terms of having funding for their proxies. And they're still a threat. And as long as the regime is in power, you're not going to win this. You're not. Politically, this is going to look like a bungled operation from beginning to end. And I didn't think, I never would have said the night after we bombed their nuke sites and then following that we took out the Ayatollah. I never would have thought it would be here just months later. My gosh. What the hell?
0: I know.
13: I mean, what the Iranian people, I think they were expecting American boots on the ground. I think they were expecting, oh, they're going to come in and take out the regime, so we're no longer under threat. I think they were hoping that. If they weren't thinking that, they were certainly hoping that. That's not going to happen. You're not going to do that. A few months, we're less than 150 days from election time. You're not going to do that.
0: Not going to happen.
13: And now they know you're not going to do that because you've got a deal.
0: Right. And your leverage is you're going to take out the regime, and
13: yeah,
0: they don't believe you're going to do it. So you have no leverage.
13: None.
0: We are Red Eye Radio.
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0: We are on our radio. He's Eric Carlin. I'm Gary McNamara. The other thing is, too, if they would have signed it electronically or whatever, that'd be one thing. But are they going to have a ceremony in Switzerland on Friday? Are United States representatives going to be taking pictures with members of the Iranian Revolutionary Guard?
1: Huh. They're going to be shaking hands?
0: Yeah.
1: With the Iranians?
0: I mean, it's just, you've, Mr. Trump, you've blown the mind. Just go on social media. Look at all the totally credible conservatives and supporters of the president going, I hope this is, please just give us the text of this whole thing.

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6: 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I'm Adam Savage, editor-in-chief of Tested.com, author of Every Tool's a Hammer, and former co-host of MythBusters. 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

0: 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I'm Gloria Duffy, the club's co-president and co-CEO. 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
5: Ready to talk. I'm Paul Stevens, Fox News. A U.S. delegation led by Vice President J.D. Vance is in Switzerland for talks with Iranian officials. Both sides still trying to reach a broader peace agreement following the signing of a temporary memorandum of understanding.
6: Vice President J.D. Vance arrived at the Bürgenstock Resort, Lake Lucerne. That's where he's set to hold direct talks with Iranian leaders. Their goal? Negotiate a long-term peace agreement that includes resolving key questions about the future of Iran's nuclear program. They only have about 60 days to reach a deal. The talks will begin with a bilateral meeting between the United States and Iran. One of the first topics expected to be discussed is an emergency session on Lebanon. The talks come amid growing uncertainty surrounding the Strait of Hormuz. Tehran claims it is once again closing that vital waterway. They say it's in response to renewed Israeli strikes on Iran-backed Hezbollah in southern Lebanon.
5: And that's Fox's Chanley Painter. Iran also saying the attacks violate the memorandum of understanding signed by Tehran and Washington recently. Tragic accident unfolding during a Goose concert at Madison Square Garden in New York last night. NYPD saying a 51-year-old man fell from an elevated position inside the arena, later pronounced dead at a nearby hospital. No release from authorities as to how far he fell or what led up to the incident. The band later saying it was heartbroken by the tragedy and extended condolences to those affected. The concert continued and concluded shortly before midnight as investigators got underway with their task. Officials in Los Angeles declaring a state of emergency. Firefighters still battling a massive warehouse fire. The building is making it extremely difficult for firefighters to bring the blaze under control. No formal evacuation orders just yet. 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
11: 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And now, here's your host, John Girardi.
12: We're going to be talking about Rachel's Vineyard on the show, but first, the FACE Act in California gets a pro-life protester indicted, going through one trial, hung jury, going through another trial. The stupidity of the California FACE Act. And yet again, another example of this law. It's just value neutral, and it's only ever used to prosecute pro-lifers. We're going to talk about it today on Right to Life Radio. John Girardi here, Jonathan Keller from California Family Council over there. How's it going, Jonathan?
13: Hey, John. It's great to be here as per often, even in the triple-digit heat of the summer.
12: There you go. All right. Well, I want to get into this. So this is a story all about how my life got flip-turned upside down. Anastasia Rogers is a volunteer participant in stuff that Pro-Life San Francisco does, one of our friendly organizations, Pro-Life San Francisco, the pro-life organization that is based in San Francisco, hence the catchy name. And Anastasia Rogers was protesting outside of a Planned Parenthood, trying to do sidewalk counseling. And as many a Zoomer will do. She makes a social media video about it. And in this aforementioned social media video, Instagram video, TikTok, whatever, she is doing a kind of compare and contrast between herself and a Planned Parenthood employee. And so she has a little video of herself, a little video of the Planned Parenthood employee. Video of herself, caption underneath it says, wants to help women. Caption underneath the Planned Parenthood. It was one of the Planned Parenthood volunteer escorts.
13: Yes.
12: So these are people who will sort of shepherd people away from pro-life protesters or sidewalk counselors to keep them away from the malign influence of people who don't want them to kill their babies.
13: Or as all us hip Gen X pro-lifers used to call them, John, back when I was a little young pro-lifer. Yeah.
1: They're not escorts, they're death escorts.
12: Yeah, that definitely convinced a lot of people.
13: Yeah.
12: Anyway, all right. So video of herself, video of the escort. Video under herself has the caption says, wants to help women. Caption under the video of the escort says, wants to help women. Then back to herself, videoing herself, caption that says, unalive them with kindness.
13: Right.
12: Now, I need to explain this a little bit.
13: For the people who are not familiar with modern internet culture.
12: Yes. So the word unalive is used a lot instead of kill on various social media platforms. This is due to the weird content moderation policies of TikTok.
13: Yes.
12: Where the Chinese-owned TikTok had this weird thing about using words like kill. Basically would like flag your videos or I don't know what exactly they would do. Demonetize them or something.
13: Which to a degree makes sense. And John, I don't know if
12: it was only
13: TikTok. It might have also been Facebook and Twitter and Instagram.
12: My understanding was TikTok was the chief mover of this. But anyway, regardless, TikTok. Anyway,
13: you can fool this brilliant, amazing billion-dollar algorithm by saying unalive instead of kill.
12: So people on the internet tend to say unalive rather than kill. So the caption under herself says, unalive them with kindness, which was basically her way of arguing, I, a pro-life protester, I kill people with kindness. She then puts a caption underneath the abortion clinic worker saying that she just unalives them. Unalive them is what it said.
13: Right.
12: So the obvious, well, I guess only obvious if you understand TikTok's content moderation policies.
13: Right.
12: But the obvious intent of the video was to say, I want to help women. She wants to help women. The way I help women is by helping them, killing them with kindness. The way she helps women is by killing people, i.e. abortion.
13: Right. I think if you said that out loud, if this was a Saturday Night Live skit or even just a church
12: it would be
13: Sunday
12: like
13: morning
12: least,
13: skit.
12: The least fun Saturday Night Live skit I've ever seen.
13: Yes.
12: Anyway, but
13: the idea is that, yeah, the phrase kill them with kindness is a well-known, incredibly common phrase.
12: Yes, everyone knows what that means.
13: Right.
12: So she's saying, I kill them with kindness, Planned Parenthood people just kill them. And it's making the distinction between what these two people do. Planned Parenthood complained about this, and prosecutors in San Francisco brought charges against Anastasia Rogers in December of 2025, on the grounds that she violated the California FACE Act, the Free Access to Clinic Entrances Act. Now, we have talked about the FACE Act a number of times on this show, Jonathan Keller.
13: Mm-hmm.
12: Mostly it's been in the context of the federal FACE Act, which the mere fact that it's federal is maybe one of my chief objections to the FACE Act, because there's absolutely no reason for a federal law regulating people obstructing the entrances to clinics.
13: Mm-hmm.
12: It's stupid. That is a totally local problem that is dealt with by every state. Every municipality in the country has laws preventing obstruction of public rights of way and trespass. So there's absolutely no reason for the federal government to step in to punish people who obstruct entrances into clinics. And also, there's no reason to think that these laws would not be unevenly applied the only people against whom the FACE Act has been applied have been pro-abortion people, and as of this year, Don Lemon. That's it. So Don Lemon's getting prosecuted. Don Lemon's probably the first person to ever be prosecuted under the FACE Act for something other than obstructing the entrance to an abortion clinic. Lemon interrupted a church service in Minnesota earlier this year in some kind of protest against ICE. I don't know how interrupting a church service protests ICE, and he's going to be tried under the FACE Act. But that's the problem with the FACE Act, is that it was promoted. Well, no, it's just anyone who obstructs any clinic entrance, and it's only ever used against pro-lifers. California's FACE Act has a kind of particular viciousness to it. Now, in fairness, I'd rather have state governments regulate this kind of thing than the federal government. From a legal perspective, I think all things being equal, that's better. The smaller governments should deal with smaller problems, and state governments have the police power in America, not the federal government. So, okay, less of a problem there. But here's the problem with the California FACE Act. It prohibits the obstruction of clinic entrances via intimidation. So what exactly counts as intimidation? Well, according to the DA of San Francisco, this video counts as that. And I guess because the caption "unalive them" was sounds underneath the abortion clinic volunteer, this was deemed to have been a threat against the abortion clinic worker, or a command to go, an imperative verb to go unalive this person, which, again, I feel like the biggest moron ever to talk with this stupid TikTok speech. Like, we're swiftly approaching, what's the made-up
13: idiocracy
12: language? Idiocracy or the made-up language. Newspeak from 1984. Yes, yes. Idiocracy. Yeah, anyway. It's the dumbing down of the American mind. Anyway, regardless. So it was deemed that that was intimidation, even though the whole context of the video was clearly, no, we're not calling to kill this woman. We are argumentatively saying that Planned Parenthood workers, employees, whatever, volunteers, that they kill people, that Planned Parenthood kills people. That's what we're saying.
13: And if you had not taken a screenshot of a 1 second slice still of the video, you would know that. If you watched the video, this would all be very apparent.
12: Right. I tweeted out the video from my Twitter account, at Fresno Johnny on Twitter. You can watch it. It's not very long. It's still up on Instagram. It's apparently so non-threatening that Instagram has not taken it down. And it's just very, very straightforward. It's not calling to kill this abortion clinic worker. It's saying, I help women by killing them with kindness. This person helps women by just killing their babies. Okay. Now, not only was this woman, Anastasia Rogers, prosecuted for violating the California FACE Act for apparently using intimidation to obstruct people's ability to go into a clinic and threaten this clinic volunteer, she was indicted. They had a trial. They had a hung jury, meaning they couldn't have the jury be unanimous. Most of the jurors voted to acquit. A San Francisco jury.
13: Yep.
12: Most of the jurors in a San Francisco jury voted to acquit this pro-life protester.
13: How bad do you have to be at your job as a pro-abortion radical activist prosecutor?
12: Prosecutor, yeah. Well, and that's the thing. What jury pool in America is going to be less sympathetic to a pro-life protester than a San Francisco jury pool? I don't know that you can find one. And even most of them were saying, no, she didn't threaten this person. That's not what the video was. And I'm sure that Anastasia Roger, I've never met Miss Rogers. I don't know Miss Rogers. I'm sure her defense attorney, all he has to do is show them the video in court and say, here's what she's saying. She's saying she kills them with kindness. She's saying that Planned Parenthood's employees just kill people. Now, you might not agree with that statement politically. I mean, it's an argumentative political statement. But Jonathan, recall for me, you know, I know you didn't go to law school.
13: Yes, but that is true.
12: And I did.
13: I didn't even stay at a Holiday Inn last
12: but
13: night.
12: I did go, but I should know. But I just can't remember. What's that thing in American law that says that your right to freedom of speech shall not be infringed? What is that?
13: Well, I know that it is, since we are coming up on July 4th and we're talking about, you know, the Constitution and the Declaration of Independence. I know it was not in that, like, the original Declaration, but it was one of those amendments to the Constitution, I think.
12: Yeah.
13: Like, one of the early ones.
12: Numero uno.
13: Yes.
12: One would say. The First Amendment says your freedom of speech shall not be abridged. And the right to freedom of speech includes having opinions that a majority of people don't like. Really, it especially protects opinions that a majority of people don't like. Otherwise, there's no need for the First Amendment.
13: Yep.
12: So the point of the First Amendment is to protect you in making protect you from penalties. By the this is a common canard. I don't know if you've heard this, Jonathan, where people say,
4: well, just because you have the right to say what you want doesn't mean you don't have, doesn't mean you're not able to suffer the consequences of it.
12: Yeah, that's precisely what it means. It precisely means that you don't suffer consequences from the government for what you say. A private entity can maybe decide to fire you if you spout off about something.
13: Sure.
12: But the whole point of the First Amendment is that you won't suffer a legal consequence
13: from the government
12: from saying what you believe about deeply disputed questions of public policy, et cetera, of which I think, unless I am gravely mistaken, and the whole point of this radio program is something else, includes abortion.
13: Yes.
12: So, yeah, she's allowed to make arguments about abortion, including very inflammatory arguments, including calling abortion murder.
13: And this is the thing, John. If someone had found this video and they blew it up on social media and they said, hey, you should never donate to this person or their organization ever again. I don't like them.
12: Yeah.
13: If you said, hey,
12: San Francisco,
13: you should never photograph their wedding.
12: Yeah.
13: Hey, you should never bake them a cake.
12: Right.
13: Hey, all of those types of things. Oh, wait. Oh, I'm sorry. That sounds.
12: That's what the left would do.
13: But if you wanted to, quote unquote, cancel somebody, that is within the bounds of your freedom of association. What you can't do, though, is say, I don't like the words this person said. They made me feel vaguely unsafe because I am obtuse and being purposely difficult.
12: Well, yeah, I'm purposely misunderstanding what they're saying. Yeah.
13: So I'm going to try to use the power, the heavy hand of government and the threat of force and the threat of jail time.
12: Right.
13: Potentially.
12: Right. Yeah. Well, that's the thing. This is one of those classic cases of, you know, what we call the process is the punishment.
13: Mm-hmm.
12: The fact that this doesn't, you know, I guess it was able to make it past the motion to dismiss phase. And that's the problem. I guess if you read all the facts in the light most favorable to the prosecution here, which is the standard you're supposed to adopt if you're doing a motion to dismiss, this could maybe be interpreted as intimidation. And this is the problem with the FACE Act. When we return, I'm going to try to explain this a little better. How this is why the FACE Act in California needs to be gotten rid of, and this loosey-goosey standard of intimidation needs to go. It's this chilling effect of the First Amendment to make you subject to prosecution in the first place, to an indictment, rather, in the first place. That's next on Right to Life Radio.
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0: Right to Life Radio. All right, Mr. Jonathan, we are talking about Pro-Life San Francisco, our friends up there. One of their volunteers, Anastasia Rogers, has been prosecuted by local prosecutors in San Francisco for violating the California Free Access to Clinic Entrances Act on a, I think, ridiculous charge that a social media video she said where she compared herself to a Planned Parenthood escort, saying that her way of helping women is by killing them with kindness. The Planned Parenthood volunteers' way of helping people was by just killing them. I think this is in reference to the babies who are killed in abortion clinics. That constituted intimidation against the clinic worker, and thus San Francisco has indicted her for violating the Free Access to Clinic Entrances Act. And they had a trial, hung jury, with most of the jurors voting to acquit her. She's going to have another trial, I believe, at the end of June. So this is why I think the California FACE Act needs to get repealed, or maybe there's a way to declare it unconstitutional. And maybe this case will be the vehicle for something like that, for a First Amendment case that could maybe go up into the federal courts, or you know, heck, maybe even the California maybe the U.S. Supreme Court. Intimidation. Intimidation is a really broad word. Okay. It's more broad than threats. I think threat has a bit more of a specific meaning in most areas of law. Death threats or something like that, that's a bit more, you know, cognizable. And what happens? Okay, this is what happens in any criminal proceeding, civil proceeding. So, Jonathan, I'm prosecuting you.
1: All right.
0: And your defense attorney says, all right, we're going to file a motion to dismiss.
1: Okay. This prosecution is so ridiculous. There's no basis for it. I want you to dismiss the charges, Judge.
0: The nature of the motion to dismiss is basically this. You're saying, okay, we're going to assume everything the prosecution is saying is true. Assume every. Let's interpret the facts in the light most favorable to the non-moving party here. Let's say the prosecution is totally right. Even if we assume everything factually they say is right, they're not actually stating a legal claim. That's what a motion to dismiss is. It's basically saying, yes, and so what? That's the nature of a motion to dismiss.
1: All right.
0: And the problem
1: is... you learn something every day on Right to Life Radio.
0: There you go. And so and that's kind of how a motion to dismiss works within a criminal prosecution. To say, okay, let's assume everything the prosecution is saying is factually true. Even so, they haven't legally laid out the necessary elements for a crime. For a civil case, same thing. Even if we assume everything's true, there's no way my client would be liable. The problem is, well, is that intimidation? Is this intimidation? Could someone possibly view this as intimidation? Is there some way a juror could view this as intimidation? And the problem is that this claim survived a motion to dismiss. And that's the problem with a standard like intimidation as a standard for barring access to clinics. What is intimidating? Is, you know, we at Right to Life, we do a sidewalk ministry.
1: Sure.
0: Is our employee Linda standing out there handing pamphlets to people and handing flowers to people to talk to people? Is that intimidating?
1: Right.
0: I mean, I don't think it's intimidating. I don't think any reasonable observer would view it as intimidating. But could it get, if she got prosecuted, let's say Lisa Smitkamp was abducted by aliens and someone else was in her place. Could that happen? I don't know. I don't think it could. You probably would need more than what Linda's doing. But you can see how this is a slippery slope. It's a loosey-goosey standard. And that's why I think this has a chilling effect on the freedom of speech, in a way that it could even impact us if you had an unscrupulous prosecutor. So, bad news all around. When we return, we'll talk with our board member at Right to Life, Geronimo Cerda, about the Rachel's Vineyard program. Stay tuned. This is Right to Life Radio on KMJ.
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6: Ladies and gents, this is the moment you've waited for. 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And buried in your bones, there's an ache that you can't ignore. Taking your breath.
0: We're back with Right to Life Radio, and joining me to talk about Rachel's Vineyard, which is one of the ministries we have at Right to Life. It's a kind of worldwide ministry to help women, men, couples who are dealing with sort of the after effects of abortion, is my board member, Geronimo Cerda. Geronimo works for Central Unified School District. He's a board member of ours at Right to Life of Central California, and he's also one of the key people, one of the key volunteers on our Rachel's Vineyard team. So anyway, welcome to Right to Life Radio, Geronimo. It's great to have you on for the first time.
7: All right. Well, thank you, John, for having me.
0: Yeah. Well, so let me get started. Just have you describe what Rachel's Vineyard is. So Rachel's Vineyard, it's a ministry of ours at Right to Life. We kind of help oversee it and fund it. but I'll give you the floor for describing what it is. And yeah, so what is Rachel's Vineyard?
7: Okay, well, Rachel's Vineyard started off probably in the 80s. And specifically here in Fresno, 23 years ago, we started our ministry here. Rachel's Vineyard, like you said, is a worldwide organization. And we have ministries throughout the world.
0: Yeah, our friend Jennifer Butcher, who I think has been on this, she was like one of the key people who got it off the ground back in the day, right? It was her and a couple of other folk, Monsignor Hargandiggy and a couple of others.
7: Patty Lametti.
0: And Patty Lametti, yes, our dear Patty Lametti, yes.
7: Yeah, so with that being said, as I got into this and started helping out with Rachel's Vineyard, I didn't realize how big of an issue abortion is. You know, this is a fact or an approximate 29% of all pregnancies worldwide end in abortion.
0: Yeah.
7: And closer to home, one out of four women by the age of 45 will have had at least one abortion.
0: In the United States,
7: That, we talk about women, but we also talk about men because, you know, for every abortion, there's also a man that's been involved.
0: Involved, yeah.
7: Yeah, with that.
0: And that, I think it's kind of like, sometimes I think people hear stats and it runs off of them, but yeah, like one out of every four American women, by the time she reaches the age of 45, will have had an abortion. It's kind of a staggering number when you sit and think of it. Like any church service you're at, you go to a baseball game, any large gathering of people, there's somebody there who's dealt with this. And so to provide them with help is, I think such a critical thing, and that's where Rachel's Vineyard comes in. So,
7: yeah. And this is really, when people talk about abortion, it's usually one of one, two things. People are either pro-choice or pro-life.
0: Right.
7: Nobody ever really talks about circumstances that led up to an abortion and absolutely what happens after an abortion.
0: Right.
7: These are a couple of the other numbers that, I don't think anybody realizes 64% of women are pressured or coerced into having an abortion. Mm-hmm. And then after the abortion, 67% of women receive no counseling.
0: Wow.
7: Yeah.
0: So 2/3 of women are just nothing afterwards. Don't seek it out. Don't get offered it. They're just sort of on their own with it.
7: Yeah. So what Rachel's Vineyard is, it's a weekend retreat. It's a 3-day retreat. We have a licensed a therapist there. We also have a Catholic priest at our retreats. Mm-hmm. It's just a weekend to, it's a healing weekend is
0: right.
7: Really what it is.
0: Right. And so within the structure of our program in Fresno, so we've got our hotline that we provide, which is available sort of throughout the year and can help people with immediate resources. But then it's also for helping people get set up with our retreats. So we have about 3 retreats that we do locally in the Fresno area, 2 in English, 1 in Spanish. And so one of the things I was wondering maybe you could lay out what does a Rachel's Vineyard retreat weekend look like? What does it constitute?
7: Well, I can't go into detail about what we actually do there, mm-hmm. but it overall, like I said, we have a licensed therapist there to help mm-hmm. women and men guide through the weekend. But it's really a weekend of reflection, of healing, of towards the end of the retreat, moving forward or taking the first step in recovering or healing mm-hmm. and moving forward with your life.
0: So is it's kind of a thing of basically, you have all these people dealing with grief, and I think this is it's maybe one area where I think there could be some kind of bipartisan agreement, frankly, where, some people think abortion's good, some people think abortion's bad. But it's been so politicized that I think there's been an unwillingness to sort of see that there are like mental health harms that are and can be associated with abortion, just as with any form of pregnancy loss. But, not to say, miscarriage and abortion are the same thing. Obviously, they're different. But maybe you could talk a little bit about that, about what the, kind of the struggles that people are facing as they're coming into the program.
7: Well, like I said earlier, when people, when you talk about abortion, nobody talks about what happens afterwards.
0: Right.
7: It's a traumatic experience that happens in both men and women's lives. Mm-hmm. In an abortion, you have a life that is taken from your body. Mm-hmm. And for men, it's, you know, something that's a part of you, that life that,
0: sure,
7: that is gone.
0: Right.
7: So there's some grief that, and a lot of people don't talk about it. So a lot of men and women, they don't grieve.
0: Well, I've seen that, like, you know, for any other loss, you have kind of public space. Like, you know, when my dad died, like, I go to the funeral, I have family members there, you hug each other, you cry, you get this sort of public space. And with abortion, just the way it's sort of handled societally, including by people who promote it, it's sort of promoted as if it's almost like a no big deal. It's like, I don't know, getting your appendix out, or, you know, you're back to work in 2 days or 3 days or whatever it is. And there's no space to even acknowledge the fact that something bad is, that something has happened, that something has changed.
7: And you're exactly right there, John. You know, if you have a child that's 2 or 3 years old and they die, you grieve. You know, the only difference there is, you know, the child might be 6 weeks old versus 3 years old. So, and in an abortion, I mean, who goes out and says, hey, you know, it's not a dinner topic, I had an abortion
0: today.
7: Yeah. I, you know, so there's no grieving really that happens. And that internally, that's very traumatic. And it affects a lot of people, both men and women, differently. Mm-hmm. You know, post-traumatic stress has really been a big thing over the last several decades. Mm-hmm. But there's no association with abortion and that post-traumatic stress.
0: Yeah, well, you know, we interviewed Teresa Burke. Yes, we had her on the show a couple of years ago. And what she had sort of talked about was mental health professionals are... It was so out of vogue among mental health professionals to kind of talk about any possible connection between abortion and mental health problems. And that was actually one of the things that prompted her to get started with it. She was doing this thing, like talking with women who had eating disorders. And she realized one of the common traits for all of these women in this group was that they had all had abortions. And she wanted to present more findings about it and was getting shut down everywhere she went. It's a frustrating thing how there are real mental health harms associated that are correlated at the very least with it. But it's hard to get people to acknowledge it because of the politics of it. I do want to ask, obviously you can't give any confidences or you know, anything that's identifying for our folks who participate. It's all confidential. Maybe just some of the experiences that people have had, you know, what experiences you're able to share about, like, ways in which this has been beneficial for folks or ways in which it's helped folks to kind of overcome, you know, issues they're dealing with our Rachel's Vineyard program.
7: Well, I think some of the biggest things that why this ministry and these retreats are so beneficial to people, it's non-judgmental. There's no judging that goes on there. You know, it's a safe place. It's very confidential. Mm-hmm. Nobody knows why we're at a retreat house or why we're there. So it's very, and so in that respect, it's a very safe place for people that have been traumatized, which is super important. Mm-hmm. If you don't feel safe, you can't express.
0: Yeah, you can't be open. No. Yeah.
7: So, you know, that's probably the most important thing. And once that, you know, everybody feels this is a safe place. And sometimes it takes, you know, half a day. Sometimes it takes 2 days. Sometimes it's not until the third day. But you can't grieve. You can't recover until you kind of confront and say this was a real thing that happened. This is something that, you know, I had no idea it affected me, you know, with regards to my alcoholism,
0: relationships,
7: eating disorders, sexual promiscuity, gambling, depression, suicidal thoughts. Nobody puts all of that stuff together and says, well,
0: right.
7: Yeah.
0: Yeah.
7: And sometimes, you know, with some people, it wasn't just that abortion or that pregnancy or that crisis pregnancy. It was something that happened in their childhood that kind of led them up to that situation.
0: Yeah.
7: You know, so a lot of that stuff gets brought up and we work with it. And, you know, in our retreats, it's faith-based, of course. Mm-hmm. We have a Catholic priest there that kind of guides us, both the team and retreatants through their process. And mm-hmm. the most important thing is, you know, we have a very gracious God, mm-hmm. You know, so that's...
0: Right, right. Well, and I know you've had some testimony. I mean, just the very fact of giving people a safe space to actually address the problem. I mean, because I'd have to figure. I mean, you have people who participate in this who had an abortion 5 years ago, 10 years ago, 20 years ago. I mean, maybe give some of the again, we can't give anything too identifying, but some of the characteristics of folks who are participating.
7: You know, we've had people that kind of identified at sooner that have. You know, that attended our retreat 6 months after an abortion or a year after an abortion. Mm-hmm. And we have had some people that have lived a whole lifetime that come to our retreat 60 years down the road. Mm-hmm. And over those 60 years, a lot of their decisions, a lot of their, what they went through was affected by that choice or by, by that, or what happened when they were 16 years old or 14 years old or,
0: right.
7: You know, you can go one of two ways. You could keep on going downhill or you can, you know, turn around. And unfortunately they, you know, abortion is a very, it's a shameful, it's a guilty thing. Mm-hmm. You know, many people punish themselves in different ways.
0: It's weird because it's like on the one hand that there's some kind of inherent shame or guilt to it, but also because of how it's been politicized, there's not a lot of help out there for it. Like there's not a lot of therapists who are going to be even like, I mean, a lot of mental health professionals are, I think in part because they happen to be very politically left wing. Like they're not, there isn't really a lot of help out there for someone to say, yes, you had this abortion. This was this traumatic thing. This is a connection for you. So just to provide that venue, I mean, is a tremendous service. So let me just maybe give sort of the overview. You know, we want more people to participate in this. Maybe just some basics of the program and any message we want to get out about it.
7: Well, some of our retreatants, it takes them years to actually go to our retreat. Mm-hmm. That's how shameful, that's how guilty, that's how for many men, like, oh no, we don't need any help, we're okay, we,
0: right,
7: you know, this didn't really, I put it away and I didn't really you know, so part of it is just an awareness that they're, mm-hmm. you know, that they're, something happens after an abortion, and it's not a positive thing for a majority of people.
0: the way I describe it for kids is like, okay, trauma is basically you have a normal, healthy path of development, and then something very suddenly and abruptly knocks you out of that. Like, you know, my dad worked in the trauma unit at Valley Children's Hospital, the ER. So a kid gets hit by a car at 40 miles per hour, shatters his knee. That's physical trauma. And given the natural pregnancy being a natural and healthy process, fatherhood being a natural, healthy process, something that artificially comes in and stops that is a traumatic thing. And there's going to be trauma, physical, emotional, whatever associated with that. So it just has to be, to just not deal with it, even whether it's for men who are just kind of shoving it aside or whatever, women, it's just not going to be a healthy thing long-term. So, yeah. All right. Well, Geronimo, I appreciate you, sharing all this with us. Is there any, if you want to learn more about our Rachel's Vineyard program, you can go to our website, righttolifeca.org/Rachel's-vineyard. If you need help and you want someone to talk with about it, our hotline is 833-776-0023 is the English hotline number. And then in Spanish is 888-686-8537. So this will help you get connected. You can get connection to maybe some immediate help, but also to get scheduled for a retreat. So, Geronimo, do you have dates for upcoming Rachel's Vineyard retreats?
7: Yes, our next English retreat is October 30th through November 1st.
0: Okay, wonderful. All right. So, anyway, well, Geronimo, thank you so much for being on Right to Life Radio, and thank you for all you do to help with our Rachel's Vineyard program. All right. We appreciate it.
7: Thank you, John.
0: All right, we'll be back on Right to Life Radio.
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9: Best

0: Well, our thanks to Geronimo Cerda, our board member at Right to Life, for discussing our Rachel's Vineyard with us. Thank you, Jonathan Keller, for being on the show with us.
1: Great to be here.
0: Yeah.
1: I always love to hear everything that Rachel's Vineyard is doing, because I think it's one of the best, most important ministries that Right to Life does.
0: So. I agree. Way more important than this bogus radio show.
1: That's right.
0: Anyway. I also will possibly have some articles coming out soon about Planned Parenthood's national fundraising position and their, what's going on. My big investigation into their 990 info, all their tax data. Jonathan, you will be pleased to hear this. Mm-hmm. Planned Parenthood, other than California,
1: yes,
0: is crumbling in blue states.
1: Okay.
0: Isn't that strange?
1: It is strange.
0: They're kind of struggling everywhere other than they're only doing well in California. Here's just quick hits. Planned Parenthood of New York in 2024 lost 27.

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3: 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This is followed with Bible studies for adults, youth, and children at 10:15. And then at 12 noon, we also have a Hmong service in the Hmong language, Nya Jong. We are located at the intersection of Cedar and Gettysburg. We have various activities and Bible studies during the week. 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The peace of the Lord be with you.
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17: Which may include a prescribed medication, a change in diet, some exercise, some rest, or sometimes just a grilled cheese sandwich is enough to change the mood. We are more than our bodies, though. We are relational beings, created to relate with God and with others, and depression is often tied to relational needs. See, God didn't just sustain Elijah with a snack. He also gives him a spacious relationship. God makes space for him, a safe space. When Elijah got to the mountain, two times God asked a question, a concern question, a curious question. What are you here for, Elijah? Or what brought you here? It's an open-ended question, an inviting question. God calls Elijah by name and makes space for him. Now, both times, God got the same answer from Elijah. The mighty prophet is stuck on a melancholy loop. Even after 6 weeks, he's still in a rut. And God gives his servants space to be sad. But even more than a snack and a spacious relationship with God, Elijah gets a role in the saga of God. What are you here for, Elijah?

0: The question recalls a saga, a journey, a kingdom to come, a new creation on the way. This mountain, Mount Horeb, also called Mount Sinai, it's where, hundreds of years before, the word of the Lord came to Moses, another guy who sometimes got stuck in a rut. But God used Moses mightily to speak the word to God's people stuck in slavery in Egypt. He brought them out by a mighty word and led them to this very mountain. That's what this place is, where God made a covenant with them. God gave them his word, his commands, his promises. God married himself to these people so that through them, God would keep his promise for all people to never leave us alone. God kept his promise in Jesus. Jesus, God's word, came in a body like ours to share the sadness that was ours, to be stuck in death that is ours, so that in his resurrection, we could be his. God is committed to you for the long haul. God will get you there with physical sustenance, a spacious relationship, and resurrection from the dead. God will sustain you in this saga that stretches into eternity, because this journey is too great for you on your own. But not for you in Jesus. So go to him when you're in trouble. Pull that prayer alarm all day long. Make yourself as conspicuous with Jesus as you need, because he is not embarrassed of you. Not in the least. It is his joy, in fact, to be stuck with you. In that episode of Leave It to Beaver, when Beaver got his head stuck in the fence, Wally, his older brother, did eventually go get their dad. Mom came too. And of course, they got Beaver unstuck. And as they're heading home for some grilled cheese sandwiches, Beaver tells his dad that he's sorry. Dad says, "Huh? Oh, Beaver, I'm sorry. Well, I should never say anything to you that would make you afraid to come to me when you're in trouble." Beaver says, "Gee, Dad, you mean you don't mind me getting in messes like this?" Dad says, "Well, I don't want you getting into trouble, but when you do, I want you to feel that we're your first ones to come to." And the Beaver says, "Gee, that's neat, because when I'm growing up, well, I'd be using you for a lot of stuff like this." And in that manner of spacious relationship with God, how about we use what he gives us to make ourselves conspicuous and pray? Join me in this prayer from the Bible's book of Lamentations. "I called on your name, O Lord, from the depths of the pit. You heard my plea. Do not close your ear to my cry for help. You came near when I called you. You said, 'Do not be afraid.' You have taken up my cause, O Lord. You have redeemed my life. Through Jesus Christ, your Son, your Word, who lives and reigns with you in the Holy Spirit, one God, now and forever. Amen."
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0: Thank you, Mark. Today, I am visiting with Chris Mackey. He's our co-worker here at Lutheran Hour Ministries. He serves as content manager for U.S. Ministries. Thanks for joining us again, Chris.
2: Hi, Mike.
0: So we spoke together last week briefly about this Journey Through series that we're in. Journey Through Anxiety was last week. Journey Through Depression is this week. Next week, we're going to talk about Journey Through Ambition and how we go through these things as Christians. So tell us real quickly again about these other resources from Lutheran Hour Ministries that complement with this sermon series.
2: Yeah, we have a Project Connect booklet ministry that are printed booklets, easy to carry, that you can put in your pocket, and also that churches display. We have LHM Learn courses, online courses that have similar content but are in digital form, and you can watch it on your phone or your computer. And we also have Nurturing Your Faith studies. This is a series of studies that we put out each year. Each have four parts that are both published in the Lutheran Layman Quarterly and available online.
0: All right. So we're just adding to a library.
2: That's right.
0: And these are all free and people can use them as they see fit.
2: Yep.
0: So let's talk in more detail about those video-based Bible studies. Let's say I wanted to lead a four-part Bible study with a small group at my church or with some neighbors or friends. How would you coach me on how to use these resources? That's like starting, where do I get them?
2: They're available both online and through the Lutheran Layman. They're published in the Lutheran Layman each quarter. And so they're just a published Bible study on paper that you can use and share. But they're also online. The actual study is in digital form in a PDF. And so you can download those and share them with friends. LHM.org.
0: All right. So then I found them. I've got the PDFs downloaded. I've got access to the videos. How would I go about using these to lead a study?
2: They're short enough where you could gather as a group and read the study together. It might take about 10 or 15 minutes. They have reflection questions throughout the study. You could stop and reflect together as a group. And then there's a video portion that is not essential. It's kind of a supplement to the study. For this series, our interviews with Dr. Rick Mars, who is an amazing resource. And also, if you're a study leader, you could, each person can access the studies beforehand and read through it and be familiar with the contents. You could jump right into the reflection questions as a group as well.
0: All right. Thanks for joining us, Chris.
2: All right, Mike. That was fun. Thanks.

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1: Jesus, remember us in your kingdom and teach us to pray. Our Father who art in heaven, hallowed be thy name. Thy kingdom come, thy will be done, on earth as it is in heaven. Give us this day our daily bread, and forgive us our trespasses, as we forgive those who trespass against us. And lead us not into temptation, but deliver us from evil. For thine is the kingdom and the power and the glory, forever and ever. Amen. The Lord bless you and keep you. The Lord make his face shine upon you and be gracious to you. The Lord look upon you with his favor and give you peace. Amen.
0: 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I'm Mark Eicher. 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

0: Hi, I am Pastor Clint Hoff of Peace Lutheran Church in Fresno, California, a congregation of the Lutheran Church Missouri Synod. We are proud supporters of the Lutheran Hour. We love its focus on Jesus Christ crucified for our sins and its gospel-centered approach to explaining God's Word. I would like to invite you to join us for worship at 9 a.m. on Sunday mornings. This is followed with Bible studies for adults, youth, and children at 10:15. And then at 12 noon, we also have a Hmong service in the Hmong language, Nyajong. We are located at the intersection of Cedar and Gettysburg. We have various activities and Bible studies during the week. Our youth group is always busy. 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The peace of the Lord be with you.
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0: Good morning and welcome to 1 hour of God's Music. I'm Earlene Starnes. With me is Ken Hurley. Good morning, Ken.
1: Well, good morning, Earlene, and good morning, everyone.
0: And we are so thankful for this last, Friday night was a wonderful concert, wasn't it?
1: Wow.
0: And, you know, all ages came. I was so excited about that, too.
1: Young people and old people,
0: children.
1: Yes.
0: And children. We had a wonderful time with Joseph Habedank and his band. And we'll be letting you know about in another, it's just less than 3 weeks now, another great concert that's coming up with Liberty Quartet. So stay tuned. We'll be playing them and letting you know about it. Okay, Ken, what's that first song?
1: Well, it's a song that features Joseph Habedank, who sang here Friday night, along with the Lefevre Quartet. It's called Troubled.

0: Now this is Karen Peck introducing her next song.
1: Well, our mom had been very sick, and 2 weeks before she passed, Mama said, "I've prayed to God, and God gives good answers." And after she passed, I really could not get away from that. Actually, we put that quote in her obituary. And those were some of the last words that Mama said. And it just stayed with us. And so I got with Kenna and Jimmy, and I told them the story. And I said, you know what? We really need to write the song, God Gives Good Answers. And when we finished the song, it was exactly the way I wanted it to be. That was really the initial vision, is just have a song that I know Mama would be proud of. When I heard the final mix of the song on the new record, we said it needs to be the first song. We all agreed that we need to name the album Good Answers. And you know what? Mama would be saying right now, I gave them that idea.

And we are thinking about the 4th of July and Independence Day coming up. And so we have a great song for you. This is by the Daywind family. So you might listen and recognize some different voices. This song is called The Patriot Dream.

0: This is Dr. Wilson from Everyday Healthcare. John 10:10 says that Jesus came so we can have an abundant life. This abundant life begins when we accept Jesus as our personal Savior and the Holy Spirit dwells in us and begins to change us from the inside out. Galatians 5:22 describes this transformation. It says, "The fruit of the Spirit is love, joy, peace, patience, kindness, goodness, faithfulness, gentleness, and self-control." If you believe in Jesus and are not experiencing this fruit, don't be discouraged. It takes time for fruit to mature. Just to continue to water and care for it by reading the Word of God. Check out Galatians 5:22 for yourself and be encouraged that knowing Jesus can lead to a fruitful life. This is Dr. Wilson from Everyday Healthcare. Thank you for listening.
1: Well, friends, as Earlene mentioned, Liberty Quartet is coming to Fresno July the 10th. We'll tell you more about it in just a bit. Right now, we have Liberty to sing Love Medley.

0: And yes, that was Liberty Quartet. We are so excited.
1: Yes.
0: They are coming in less than 3 weeks to Fresno at Northwest Church, 5415 Northwest Avenue. And that's going to be Friday, July 10th at 7 p.m. And there is no admission charge. And Ken wrote on this great poster. He does great posters. Free admission, free refreshments. So we're going to have some refreshments.
1: Oh, they're so good.
0: Delicious Elaine Tosh and Connie refreshments. And so we are blessed. So plan to be there right now. And again, all ages are invited. So we were excited about having young children and young people there last Friday. So, once again, this is Liberty Quartet coming to celebrate their 30 years singing for the Lord. And Ken, what's that next song by them?
1: Well, it's called Based Upon the Word.

0: Right now is an opportunity to be part of this ministry and this great music. We need sponsors for our radio show, for this show you're listening to, and it has been on for, well, actually since 1947 on the third strongest radio station in California. We are very blessed. What you need to do is give me a call. My number is 559-434-6736, and we'll talk about that. Okay, now my name is Earlene. Once again, 559-434-6736.
1: You know, another group that's coming to Fresno is the Hoppers. We'll tell you about that after this song plays. It's the Hoppers singing I Will Sing.

0: And we are so excited to let you know about another great concert coming this way. In fact, at the Veterans Memorial District in Clovis, that's going to be on Saturday the 27th, 2 p.m., and tickets are available right now at the lowest prices through itickets.com, itickets.com, and so you will just want to get in on that and get your tickets right away. I'm sure they will be available at the door if you don't get them ahead of time, but the price is right now. Okay, Ken, what's next?
1: We have Reliance singing On My Way.

0: Well, coming up in less than 3 weeks, that group that you just heard, Liberty Quartet, will be right here in Fresno. They're coming as a celebration of 30 years of music ministry. You're going to love these guys. We have them every year, and they always do a fabulous job. Now, once again, as a CCS GMA concert, this is free admission, but we will receive a love offering, so we hope you'll be prepared for that. All happening on Friday, July the 10th at 7 p.m., of course, at Northwest Church, 5415 Northwest Avenue here in Fresno. Once again, July the 10th, 7 p.m., I'll see you there.
1: And that group Ken was talking about, it's Liberty Quartet with The Journey.

0: This is Pastor Todd Harris. I'm so glad you joined the Gospel Hour this morning. 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
2: And next, we have Karen Peck and New River with their great song, Nail-Scarred Hands.

another song to commemorate our 250th anniversary of America. It's called America the Beautiful. It's by Charles Billingsley and Vakhtov.

Wow, what a great arrangement. What a tribute to America's 250th anniversary. And right now we have an encore by The Hoppers. They're coming to Fresno. We'll tell you more about that after this song. This is called God of a Second Chance.

0: And yes, we are going to have the Hoppers this Saturday. It's going to be in Clovis at the Veterans Memorial District, and that is going to be this month, June 27th, and tickets are available through itickets.com. And get those tickets. They're a little bit more expensive at the door. 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
1: 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And we will talk to you next Sunday. Until then, this is Earlene Starnes.
0: And Ken Hurley.
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3: Talks in Switzerland. I'm Ted Lindner, Fox News. A U.S. delegation led by Vice President J.D. Vance in Switzerland with Iranian officials as both sides continue efforts to reach a broader peace agreement following the signing of a temporary memorandum of understanding. Fox's Trey Yinks with more.
4: High-level diplomatic talks are taking place in Switzerland aimed at solidifying the memorandum of understanding and entering into the next phase of negotiations. Vice President J.D. Vance is joined by special envoys Kushner and Witkoff for these conversations. And we do know on attendance from the Iranian side, you have the Speaker of the Iranian Parliament, Mohammad Khalibaf, along with the country's foreign minister. The issue of Lebanon remains a major sticking point. Five Israeli soldiers were killed by Hezbollah in the course of 48 hours over the weekend, the Israelis responding with heavy airstrikes across southern Lebanon. Now, in response, the Iranians claim they are closing the Strait of Hormuz, something U.S. officials pushed back against, saying that U.S. forces remain in control.
3: Meanwhile, Iran continues to tie Lebanon to the memorandum of understanding and says any Israeli strikes against Hezbollah will be considered a violation of the deal. A Utah judge set to rule on key legal issues in the Tyler Robinson case, including potential sanctions and what evidence will be allowed at the jury preliminary hearing in the Charlie Kirk killing.
5: These key rulings from the judge will be coming just a couple of weeks ahead of Tyler Robinson's preliminary hearing, where prosecutors must present enough evidence to establish probable cause that Robinson is the person who shot and killed Charlie Kirk as he spoke at Utah Valley University last September. So tomorrow we expect the judge to rule on a defense motion asking for sanctions against prosecutors, specifically blocking them from seeking the death penalty. All less punishment for comments the defense say prosecutors made to the media in violation of a gag order.
3: That's Fox's Chanley Painter. The judge also expected to rule on a defense motion to prohibit hearsay testimony from the upcoming preliminary hearing. 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
7: Good Sunday morning. Welcome into an all-new Sunday Conversation exclusively here on KMJ. I'm Alexan Balakian. Speaking of celebrations, why KMJ may be one of the last true news talk radio stations left in the nation. That coming up a bit later. But first, whoa, it has been a couple of weeks now trying to really process all the allegations of sexual abuse of women and minors, of civil rights icon Cesar Chavez. Statues have crumbled. Street signs will be removed. The schools named after Chavez are being renamed as we speak. Dolores Huerta breaking her 60-year silence with a statement, then a world exclusive with ABC News, coming forward to expose two of her kids were the product of rape and manipulation in the 1960s by Cesar Chavez, only coming forward after learning of the allegations that those two young girls were also sexually abused by Chavez in a New York Times article. Now, Huerta stated she remained silent for decades because she feared the truth would derail the progress of the farmworker movement. Our farmworker community really just left shell-shocked by these allegations. How does this new generation of farmworkers move on from this? How will the name Cesar Chavez be chronicled in history books? Will it ultimately be a footnote in history? After all, Chavez, widely recognized as one of the most influential labor leaders in U.S. history, known for founding the United Farm Workers, the Union, and for leading national boycotts to improve working conditions for farm workers. Has the culture in the fields changed for the better? Is there still sexual abuse inside the farm worker movement? What does the movement look like today? So plenty of questions have come from this. And is the UFW still really a place with immense union power? So my guest today is a man that often clashed with Cesar Chavez, not physically, representing really the other side of the labor divide, Manuel Cunha, the president of the Nisei Farmers League. It is the Fresno-based organization founded in 1970. Now, the Nisei Farmers League was originally established in part to counter the tactics of Cesar Chavez and the UFW, particularly regarding picketing and labor strikes. But it is the story that has been untold until today. Manuel Cunha, welcome to Sunday Conversation. How are you?
8: Fine. Thank you very much. Appreciate it.
7: Lift up that mic for me real quick. We got it. Yeah, there you go. Go ahead. Say that again. Say hello again.
8: Thank you again for inviting me. Look forward to the discussion.
7: So let's start with the bombshell that dropped on everyone here in this area. When we think of Cesar Chavez, we thought civil rights icon. Now when we think of Cesar Chavez, it's totally different. What'd you make of that news that came out? What was your first thought?
8: Well, the first thing that came to my mind was that the people that believed in him, he has now really, and many of those folks are in their 70s and 80s, that he has put a dark cloud over them in which they believed in him for what he was attempting to do. Now, those that knew about what was going on for them, you know, they probably said, oh, okay, finally. But for many of the workers that are part of the union, this was a bad situation. I will say this, that Caesar's movement did help to improve the working conditions, the environment, all of those great things that are important to farm workers in this country, especially in California, but also to continue with those good safety things and wages and all of the great things that go along that the employer, farmers, packers or processors provide. And I think that part we cannot condemn for. He did a good thing in everybody, yes. But then...
7: But it wasn't just him.
8: No.
7: It was a coalition of farm workers, right, that helped those labor conditions to be better.
8: Correct. He had a group of people at the start of this whole movement that believed in those things. And then after a while, it got out of control because of the political world, the environment, the people he was coming in contact and how those people used him for various things, etc. So that definitely changed. Many of the union workers today are in their probably 50 to 70 years old, 80 years old.
7: Mm-hmm.
8: And the union has not grown since, probably since the 80s.
7: Now, you clashed with Cesar Chavez. How many times, when I mean clash, you guys had a different concept of how labor conditions should be, I guess, what, negotiated in a way?
8: Yeah, I think the person that really clashed, was Harry Kubo, the past president of the Nisei Farmers League, who would sit in those meetings and disagree on what they were trying to do and how they were moving and those things.
7: Mm-hmm.
8: But finally, Harry would never give up and finally come up to a resolution on what needed to be done and what legislation needed to be done. So that part. My part involvement with Cesar Chavez, with Harry, when Harry was still president of the league, was the immigration bill, IRCA, and some of the results from that and that activity and in those meetings. The UFW was very strong of only wanting to deal with farm workers, but many of the workers had folks that worked in the packing houses and processing and others. So we always had some disagreement on that, and especially when I ran the Nisei Legalization Center, we definitely found that there was problems in IRCA, and we needed to fix them, and it was just always a clash, and at that time, the Congress or the presidents, in this case Clinton, would side with the unions. And so we really couldn't do much changes. But I do remember those.
7: So when did you first meet Cesar Chavez?
8: I met him in 1987, 88.
7: What was your first impression of him?
8: Well, coming from college, I guess I was naive from the political world, but in Los Angeles, that's where we had a meeting with him. There happened to be, and I asked Harry at that time, which really sparked everything on that day that Dolores released her information. And I had asked Harry, Cesar Chavez, yeah. So Harry introduced me to him and stuff and told him that I was running the immigration program and everything for the league and et cetera. And then my question to Harry is, what are young ladies that are around him that were around Caesar?
7: When you mean young ladies, less than 18?
8: Yeah, they were girls. They were girls.
7: Girls.
8: Yeah, they were girls. And he said that they were his helpers.
7: How many?
8: The one time I can remember, probably 8 or 9.
7: Standing around him.
8: Yeah, around the area that Caesar was in. And thinking, okay. And I said, well, that's great to have, you know, the people helping, donating their time and everything with the unions.
7: When you look back at that moment, you're now thinking it's different.
8: When I heard that on Wednesday, in my mind, remembering the faces of those girls, I was taken back from that because I knew about Caesar through Cal Poly when he tried to unionize and do a bunch of stuff. We didn't allow him on the mm-hmm. campus and all that stuff. And then when I went to teach at Ridley College, of learning all the stuff that was happening, the bad stuff and the things that would happen with the farmers and the farm workers, and not really ever meeting that person at all, ever, except when he tried to get on the Cal Poly campus in 71 or 72. And but just that moment in time when Dolores Huerta made those comments about the girls that were abused, including her, immediately I flashed back and I told my staff, wait a minute, now I see what's going on, that these girls were they were his helpers, I guess, and maybe they did help him. I can't say any more than that, but in my mm-hmm. mind, something was wrong.
7: So, how shocked are you when you remember that moment and now you see what you see? How shocked are you? Are you still taken back by the allegations made?
8: I think of what he did, and those girls. Which of those girls were abused, if not any or none? But in my mind, looking in my mind and picturing those girls and how they were dressed, and you just
7: how were they dressed?
8: Yeah, and well, they were dressed with girls' clothing, you mm-hmm. know, girls that would wear girls. It bothered me a lot of what was come out so far because of the purpose was good and then the purpose ended up started going bad. And as you know, throughout the show today, we'll talk about some other things,
7: mm-hmm.
8: the rest of the story, you know, about the UFW. But I'm just, and those girls are still in my mind now. They never were in my mind ever until Dolores said that on Wednesday.
7: So, real quick, you know, Dolores Huerta said, you know, she had kept her secret for 60 years. She was raped, had a child from that rape of Cesar Chavez, and then another one through manipulation, and then handed those two children off to families that she trusted, and then later in life developed a relationship with them. She said it was to protect the movement, but only came out when these other two... women now were girls back then, obviously, 12 and 13, decided to move forward with what they experienced and the criminal activity that they endured. And I'm wondering from you, how do you see Dolores Huerta's statement, knowing that you've worked with her on many occasions, on different sides of the spectrum, but
8: the part that most women that have been abused like that, many of them will not come forward because of personal retaliation or other things that could happen to them in their life.
7: Mm-hmm.
8: Yes, Dolores Huerta worked for the UFW and then eventually developed her own foundation. And all of this she was developing and receiving financial assistance or help from the unions or whatever she did. And then suddenly now this breaks loose. And I definitely am saddened for her in the activity that took place, because no girl, excuse me, or women should actually have to be put through that. Just like many of the Japanese women during the 40s were in these concentration camps around the country, U.S. Mm-hmm. What happened in those camps is also a discussion someday that needs to be revealed. But back to Dolores, I believe that the rest of the story is going to come out, probably, because this thing is not going to just settle on two women, probably. But it's how much information was known by the president, the vice president, even legal counsel at that time, that knew about all this stuff going on. And this was all for the cause of preserving the union. How do you preserve a union at the cost of raping girls? That's absolutely wrong. Just not even wrong, just criminal.
7: Yeah.
8: And to be a part of that now, today, I don't know if I'd want to be affiliated with a union that had that reputation, and they were going to make this union work no matter at what cost of human life or destruction to families, and how they tore up the beat up the workers. They're going to make it work, and they're not going to let these minor things affect it. Well, they're not minor.
7: Mm-hmm. You said something interesting. We're going to take a break. You just said something interesting, and it's part of the untold story that you're ready to tell. It's a story that no major network decided to pick up because they felt like it's not believable. Well, at this point, everything needs to be told, and it's footage that has been unearthed by Manuel Cunha, and we will share this footage with you when we get back on Sunday Conversation right after this.
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7: Welcome back to KMJ's Sunday Conversation. My guest this week, Manuel Cunha, president of the Nisei Farmers League, often clashed with the UFW and Cesar Chavez during his time, and obviously making some observations in our first segment that... Obviously, with the news that has come to light, triggering some experiences for Manuel. And Manuel, I'm just wondering from you, real quick, before we get into what you unearthed and what we will see on the YouTube version of the show for the first time ever, and we'll describe what that footage is here in just a minute, but... Renaming of streets, statues coming down over at Fresno State. Cesar Chavez Boulevard, obviously, coming down. Ventura, Kings Canyon, California, coming back. Renaming Cesar Chavez Day as, you know, Farm Worker Appreciation Day and all that stuff. First of all, when the renaming of the street, where were you... on that original thought in 2024 when the city council did approve it?
8: Very much opposed to the renaming of that, because really that movement had growers that did a tremendous job with their workers. They were never talked about. Mm-hmm. They were never. And again, you're taking one of the oldest street names that had a tremendous amount of memory for a lot of people, and now we're going to go name a street after somebody just because it was specifically to one culture, and I understand that, but the cost to the businesses and everybody else, and people do these things for many reasons of self-gain, and I just, when you have to change schools' names, streets names, especially Kings Canyon, that cost was endured by the businesses.
7: Yeah.
8: And people said, oh, it's not that much. And yes, it is a lot. We have the Nisei Farmers League, and for us to change all of our everything is not a cheap process, and nobody really worried about it. And now
7: well, so, I mean, obviously, that's one side of the story that is very visible. What hasn't been visible since the, I want to say, 60s and 70s, you can correct me if I'm wrong, but there is, you have in front of you, and I want you to kind of hold it up. It is a reel. It's a movie reel. What is that? And listen, before you explain this, I want people to, if you can go to the YouTube version at Sunday Conversation, at KMJ Sunday Conversation, you're going to actually see the footage unearthed for the first time that was in that red canister or red little box of old film. How old is that?
8: I think this one is 65.
7: 1965.
8: And 70. Part of both.
7: Okay, and what is that exactly?
8: What it is, it's a 16mm movie, which people don't even know what that projector is.
7: Yeah.
8: It is real live footage taken when the Table Break grape boycott was started in the 70s and 80s. And in that footage that these folks took throughout this period of time is real live stories of farm workers down in Delano, referred to the Road to Delano.
7: Is that the march?
8: Yes, the march upon the table grape boycott against table grapes in San Francisco, Los Angeles. Roger Mahoney, Cardinal, got involved, and Henry Fonda's daughter got involved.
7: Jane Fonda.
8: The Kennedys got involved. I mean, everybody was just jumping on this bandwagon because of Cesar Chavez marching with all these folks, including young girls and others, to boycott grapes. But when you listen to these workers, real life stories, real life people in the fields, and how they destroyed, the UFW literally destroyed farms down in Delano, and where the workers were told that if they talked bad about the union, that there would be retaliation. If you went to go work for a farm that didn't have a contract, they would watch for you, and then I would use the term thugs of the unions would go up, follow you, and then beat you up and puncture your tires or put sand in your gas tank. And
7: Who filmed this?
8: This was done by a private group that the American Farm Bureau did. And they made this available.
7: So they chronicled the stories of farm workers in the mid-60s.
8: Well, it looks like 60. There's some footage, and then definitely heavily on the Union Hall down in Delano in the 70s, and then it looks like the 80s.
7: Is that the compound at which Chavez worked?
8: No. Not in Keynes.
7: Okay.
8: This was outside. This was like what they call the labor hall.
7: Okay.
8: And when listening to the workers coming from Salinas in a van, those workers saying that if they said anything bad, they wouldn't have a job in the van. And then a woman several times speaks about how she was making good money with her family, for her family. And then the union just destroyed this farm, had great accommodations and great areas for lunch, and just a great farm, table grape farm. And literally destroyed the farm and all of
7: the. How did they destroy the farm?
8: By boycotting it and causing all the problems, and workers wouldn't show up to do the harvest or the pruning and all of those things.
7: Was there physical damage?
8: Oh, yeah. Yeah, there's physical damage. There was some of the footage shows and talks about punching the tires out with devices, flattening the tractor tires, breaking out the school bus windows. All of those things, cutting down the trees, even tree fruit, and all of the stuff that goes on that people said, no, that's not true.
7: Okay, so we're showing this, by the way, we're showing the footage on YouTube, okay, and at KMJ Sunday Conversation. Why am I the only one that's ever shown this footage?
8: We have brought this up to the legislature of Sacramento and even D.C. and told them that the UFW was not a peaceful march. The unionization was a real, very strong-handed union. And for the people, you had to join and you had to pay dues. If you didn't, they would make sure you don't have a job and you can only work on union jobs, the people. And it was just the folks in Sacramento, even many of them just said Caesar was perfect. And none of this is really true. Well, the footage doesn't lie. It's not fake news. And this has been trying to be put out for years, that the union, when the union speaks in Sacramento, all these legislatures immediately bow down to it. And I'll give you the greatest example. We have a senator, United States senator, who sided with Dolores 2 years ago.
7: Who is this?
8: Padilla.
7: Okay, Senator Alex Padilla.
8: Alex Padilla sided with them on some a letter saying that the farmers do not provide water and shade to the farm workers. They have none of this. And he had wrote a letter saying, we need to do something about where these farmers aren't doing this and that. Absolutely outright lie. 100% outright lie. The senator should have done his homework and called the ag groups or called the farmers or called people versus taking Dolores for this strict statement. So we called his office and told him, this is absolutely wrong. We have the greatest heat illness program ever in the country in this state, and many of the farmers provide shade, clean water. They provide health care at various facilities. The farm worker today is really being looked at very much as part of the team. And the farmers want to make sure, the contractors want to make sure that those workers are taken care of. But here we go, we have a movie. And now, as I look at it, Alex, I look at it this way. Mm-hmm. As I mentioned earlier, probably one of the greatest newscast type person, except mm-hmm. for yourself, included in this.
7: Well, thank you.
8: Included in this is Paul Harvey. Mm-hmm. He would always say the rest of the story.
7: Yeah.
8: So now that this broke about the behavior of the unions and the thuggery and the sexual activities and all that, now let's talk about the rest of it, and that is the union was not a peaceful march.
7: So network television had an opportunity to showcase this, and they decided not to.
8: We went to one person, and we offered just not... We want the rest of the story to be told. There's no funding here at all. There's no financial gain at all, other than the story needs to be told the truth. Mm-hmm. That agricultural farmers took care of their workers. The people that was abusing the workers was the unions because of forcing them to join the unions. From the tree fruit world, the table grape boycott was huge. Just really bad situation.
7: Did the New York Times, and obviously the two reporters that broke the story, one of them is from the Central Valley here, went to Fresno State, Manny. Did they call you at all to add some context to their articles?
8: No, nothing.
7: No, nothing. No. Now you called them to tell them about this particular movie that you have.
8: Right after the event was, broke about Caesar, I called the New York Times and spoke to a person, and I said, "Hey, I think it's time to let's put the whole story out there. It's going to come out eventually, but let's put it out there." And you folks did a great job in research, and so we'll make this offer, and we'd like the rest of the story to be told of how the union behaved during those times, and what took place after that. I will say that we had a good communications. The Nisei Farmers League had a good communications with Arturo Rodriguez, the president after Caesar. Mm-hmm. And we worked with him. He was a person that we can communicate, and we worked on immigration issues. And those. So the Nisei Farmers League and the UFW with Arturo Rodriguez, we had a good professional discussion. It was never one-sided or, really hostile, never. But from the standpoint of not publishing the rest of the story, I think is wrong.
7: And the rest of the story, now we're not going to show, due to time constraints, we can't show all the footage, but this is about, an hour long?
8: Yeah, it's about an hour and I think 10 minutes. It's a
7: documentary showing some of the, is there physical abuse towards human beings?
8: The workers would talk about being beat up. and they're, you know, in the movies, and it talks about that if you didn't sign up, you couldn't go to work on that farm at all. You were removed. Now, no worker in the movie, nobody ever talks about being physically damaged, or, you know what I mean? But they talk about that their jobs would be going, would be left. They wouldn't have a job anymore, and that their vehicles would be damaged. They would follow them to their homes and tell them certain things. Now, however that comes about, I think I believe that what the movies show, what I have seen and my staff have seen, really show that the union was strong-arming people.
7: Why do you have it?
8: It was given to the league to Harry in 19... God, I don't know. We've had it in the vault. Both films are in the vault.
7: Let's just say 80s?
8: Oh, no.
7: Before then?
8: Yeah, probably right when it was done.
7: Okay, so...
8: Probably in the late 70s, 80s.
7: Okay. Well, look, we got to take a quick break. To see that footage, you got to go to the YouTube version, obviously, because there's radio, and then there's YouTube. One's visual, one's not. All right. When we get back, though, with Manuel Cunha here, president of the Nisei Farmers League, what does the farm worker movement look like today, and what are the challenges moving past this, whether it be immigration and ICE and all the things that challenge our great farm workers who do so much in our fields to feed the world? That is next.
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7: Welcome back to KMJ's Sunday Conversation. We're with Manuel Kuna, president of the Nisei Farmers League. And joining him now, you may see in your YouTube version of this, Francisco Abadano, director of operations of the Nisei Farmers League. And we're bringing you in, Francisco, because this has to do with more of the movement moving forward when it comes to immigration reform. So, Manuel, I'll start with you, though. What does the UFW look like moving forward? As you said earlier, they haven't increased any of their contingency when you talk about union workers. It's been about, what, 3,000? Is it around 3,000?
8: Yeah, around 3,000.
7: Yeah. Now, you represent growers, farmers, and farm workers.
8: Yes.
7: Yes, and that, when you talk about a number, the Nisei Farmers League is helping to represent how many?
8: Well, right now we have a membership that has a little over 500 growers and packers, mm-hmm. and labor contractors. And when you add up that employment of the laborers, mm-hmm. It's right around our largest contractors, about 24,000 workers.
7: Wow.
8: And when you bring in all the rest of the packers, the growers, it's probably around 65,000 to 70,000 workers of the growers.
7: That's amazing. UFW, so it comes out, these allegations come out. It just rocks everyone, really nationwide. So what does it look like in the state of California moving forward? And especially, obviously, here in the Central Valley.
8: It's definitely going to change the entire movement, and does the UFW survive of this impact of the negativism that's real because of knowing that, am I a part of a group that where the president who developed this thing raped children, kids under the age of 18, to keep his movement going? And that's something that is something that I think many of the union workers will have to face and deal with. But it's hard to have that to belong to a group that this actually did happen. And also the non-peaceful marches were really pretty rough and pretty violent. Mm. So I think it's going to be a very rough stay for them to stay alive.
7: And Francisco, I want to bring you in because there are some challenges moving forward when it comes to the farm worker, not only here in California, but nationwide, obviously. There's been no immigration reform, really, and we talked about this over the break, and Manuel, you said since the Reagan years. Correct. As president. And so now, you, Francisco, you're actually on board. You're only 30, and you're really diving into this thing. You're working with two Congress, both Congresswomen, one from Florida, one from Texas. It's a bipartisan Dignity Act of 2025, and really, it's to reform the DACA to make sure that whoever came under that executive order from Obama is now protected under the Dignity Act. Explain it further.
12: Yes, thank you for having me, Alex. Like you mentioned, We are working with Congresswoman Maria Salazar out of Florida. She's a Republican. And the Dignity Act of 2025, H.R. 4393, was also introduced by Congresswoman Veronica Escobar out of Texas, Democrat. And so what the Dignity Act will do is that it will allow applicants to apply for a seven-year renewable card in the United States, so they don't have to leave the United States to apply for this program. And they will pay a restitution fee for 7 years, and only for the first 7 years, and this will grant them a work authorization, protection from deportation, and also the ability to travel outside of the United States. And like you mentioned, it would also take care of the over 500,000 individuals currently in the DACA program. And so what the DACA program is that it's a two-year program where individuals have to apply for a two-year work permit. And it's temporary. It was created by former President Obama under an executive order. Mm-hmm. And so under the Dignity Act, individuals who have DACA would be streamlined into permanent residency, given that they meet certain requirements. And so their status would no longer be temporary, but permanent.
7: So Jim Costa signed on to this. David Valadao has signed on to this. Adam Gray has signed on to this, right? So there's a lot of bipartisanship here. What does it look like to get to President Trump's desk anytime soon?
12: Well, we've heard many positive comments from President Trump when it comes to taking care of the essential workers here in the United States, those that are not criminals or felons, but those that are contributing in various industries, whether it's agriculture, hospitality, construction, landscaping, restaurants. Mm-hmm. So folks, individuals working in these industries, President Trump does care about, immigrants working in those industries. And so we believe that it will get to his desk.
7: Where are we at in the process here? And forgive me, but you seem very involved. Any personal attachment to this?
12: Yeah, it is. It is personal for me. You know, having friends and relatives that are impacted by these immigration laws. So it is personal. But at the same time, it's really important that we take care of the workers that are contributing every single day in these industries, whether it's agriculture and, like I mentioned, the others as well. And not just solely focusing on agriculture, but also remembering that there's families where you have a husband that works in agriculture or a wife that works in restaurants, right? So it's not just one industry. And so it's really important for us at Nisei Farmers League. And, we take pride in that. We're really focused on all industries, not just agriculture.
7: Francisco, that's awesome stuff. Thank you. I'll leave it at this. We're, time flies. And to see that video again, if you haven't seen the Unearthed video, we have it for you on the YouTube page of some of the things that were really going on that no media outlet in this nation has ever, ever seen. And so please go back and watch it on KMJ Sunday Conversation. Manuel, I'll leave you with a final thought. And I think a lot of people are saying you Nisei Farmers League has clashed on the other side of the labor discussion with the UFW. And some people may say this is an opportunity for you to, pounce on a scandal that is already breaking. But why was it important for you to really tell this other side of the story?
8: In the past, we've presented the problems, and we've talked about what happened with workers and everything. And it pretty much with the legislature, there's those that said, yeah, we understand, but it's not going to pass the committees or this and that. We believe that they're going to say the stories are not real, etc. And at that time, we tried several times to talk about this stuff, and nobody really would listen. They wouldn't. Even the media wouldn't take it because it really wasn't a nice, juicy soundbite of more than what farm workers are not being treated right by farmers. And just like I said, by Senator Padilla making that comment or signing on with Dolores' letter that Agriculture California aren't giving any heat, no water and dirty water and no shade and nothing, shows you that, okay, so now that this other part of the union has been released, then maybe it's time to show the other part that it wasn't a peaceful march, it wasn't a peaceful union, and that this union did things to make it alive, to stay alive, which were unethical and wrong and criminally wrong. So now we need to say that what we said in the past about that the union was destructive to their own members, to people, to farm workers, will now show that, hey, here it is. Here's the whole story.
7: Manuel Cunha, president of the Nisei Farmers League. Thank you so much. Francisco, thank you so much. We appreciate your time. This has been, in my opinion, earth-shattering. And I thank you guys for telling that story here on KMJ Sunday Conversation. Appreciate it.
8: Thank you very much.
12: Thank you very much.
7: You got it. All right, when we get back, we're going to get social. KMJ, why we're celebrating another major milestone and why you need to recognize it next.
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7: Finally, Let's Get Social, all brought to you by Ventura TV, your local low price leader since 1951, celebrating 75 years of serving the Valley. Well, there's another major milestone birthday that we need to cherish, celebrate, and applaud. For 104 years, KMJ has been serving the Central Valley and Central California, frankly, the world. This week, KMJ turned 104. We didn't blow out candles, but it's 104. It's not just another birthday, though. It's living, breathing proof that radio, yes, is a dime.

0: saying that is not happening, and President Trump chiming in with a threat to impose tolls on the strait if a peace deal is not reached.
1: President Trump telling Fox News that the U.S. may take over the strait in the future if they have to and collect tolls. The president described this as the United States being the guardian angel of the Strait of Hormuz and the Middle East. And the president said ultimately that would involve the U.S. taking 20% of the oil that passes through the strait. This comes in reaction to the Iranians saying they will close the Strait of Hormuz in response to Israeli strikes against Hezbollah in Lebanon. President Trump tells Fox News he spoke with Iranian officials overnight and said, you close it and you won't have a country. He went on to tell these officials, you won't even make it back to your effing country.
0: And that's Fox's Trey Yingston, Tel Aviv. Speaking of Mr. Trump, could he change ICE to become nice?
2: The question posed to respondents on President Trump's Truth Social website asked, should ICE, Immigration and Customs Enforcement, be changed to NICE, National Immigration and Customs Enforcement. In the post, President Trump said ICE has been abused by fake news media at levels never seen before. He called ICE great patriots who do a fantastic job. The president said the name change would totally discombobulate crooked, dishonest, and unpatriotic reporters and journalists who'd have to say we went to a NICE facility today, or NICE agents have deported a violent drug dealer. The president suggested the name change would make the fake news media go totally crazy. Deborah Valentine, Fox News.
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10: A Better Life with Dr. Sanjay Gupta.
11: Slowly but surely, AI is seeping its way into every corner of our lives. One area perhaps I didn't expect is diet advice. A new study out of Turkey found that chatbots are recommending to teen boys and girls that they restrict their daily calories to dangerously low levels and eat a balance of nutrients that are kind of out of whack. Remember, teenagers are growing, one pediatrician told us. If they aren't getting enough nutrition, it can really stunt their growth on a number of levels. And in extreme cases, it can lead to significant health consequences. Large language models, LLMs, they are designed to agree with you. So if you're looking to lose weight, they're going to push you pretty hard in that direction. They also sometimes don't know how to tell the difference between good information and bad information. And you know who does? Your doctor. I'm Dr. Sanjay Gupta, helping you live a better life.
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14: 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Oh, Sukai is even hotter. 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The tableside skills from their elite master chefs, they are spectacular. Afterwards, why not cool off with a sunset cocktail on the terrace? The view from there, if you've not seen it, oh, it is unrivaled in the valley. Finally, have you ever known someone who makes you say, how did she know that? Well, medium Teresa Caputo, yeah, she already knows what you're doing this summer. And you know what that is? It's grabbing a hot ticket to her show on August 29th. All this and much more makes for a burning hot summer at Table Mountain Casino Resort.

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1: This Sunday, the price of peace. President Trump strikes a deal with Iran to quickly end the war.
2: Then it's a memorandum of understanding. If it doesn't get done in 60 days, it's all right. We go back to bombing.
1: But as Iran stands to gain access to billions in economic relief, did the president

0: Nia Malika Henderson, political columnist for Bloomberg Opinion, former Homeland Security Secretary Jay Johnson, and Republican strategist Sarah Fagan. Welcome to Sunday. It's Meet the Press.
1: From NBC News in Washington, the longest-running show in television history, this is Meet the Press with Kristen Welker.
0: Good Sunday morning. I'm Garrett Hake in for Kristen Welker as she recovers from a medical procedure. She's doing well and plans to be back soon. This morning, a fragile peace appears to be holding between the U.S. and Iran just days after President Trump signed a memorandum of understanding to end the conflict, reopen the Strait of Hormuz, and remove the U.S. blockade of Iran.
2: Did you sign the MOU?
3: It's signed, yeah.
2: You signed it.
0: There are conflicting reports about whether the strait is open or closed after Iran accused Israel of breaking the ceasefire agreement by continuing its strikes against southern Lebanon. Overnight, Vice President J.D. Vance arrived in Switzerland to continue talks with Iran. For his part, President Trump says the lesson he's learned from this war, there are no limits to his power.
4: What have you learned about not just the exercise of power, but the limits on your power as a result of the conflict?
5: There are no limits.
4: No limits.
5: No, not. I haven't learned that lesson yet. I know there are, but, you know, there are no limits. We defeated them totally militarily.
0: And joining me now is Democratic Senator Cory Booker of New Jersey. Senator Booker, welcome back to Meet the Press.
6: It's good to see you here on national TV and not the halls of the Senate.
0: I think we can agree on that. Let's start with Iran. You voted eight times to end this war. The memorandum of understanding ends the war. Do you support it?
6: Yeah, I'm proud to be leading the effort to stop Donald Trump from leading our country into further and further disaster. But the way he is trying to bring us out of this war not only speaks to the failures of the war in total, but it also speaks in a bipartisan way to how bad of a leader he is. When you have Democrats and Republicans, conservatives and progressives, all coming out talking about capitulation, surrender, catastrophe, you know how bad this deal is. Iran gets all of the benefits, literally billions and billions of dollars, and America continues to hurt and see the losses from the $100 billion we spent in the war to every American citizen seeing their costs skyrocket. Mm-hmm. This has been a cataclysmic failure of his making.
0: But if you support the deal, but you also think it's a capitulation, I guess I'm confused. What's the alternative?
6: No. Let's be clear. I do not support this deal that he made, which was an abject surrender. This is a guy who said he's a great negotiator. But right now, Iran has billions and billions of dollars of benefits. It's almost as if American dollars, American resources are now going to be used to help rebuild Iran while we are continuing to carry the bill for it.
0: So what is the alternative then to ending the war?
6: Well, the alternative is not having a president that led us into this war, that surrendered all of our leverage, that is giving Iran everything they want and achieving none of the specific goals that he said he wanted. We have a disaster for a commander-in-chief who's leaving us with less and less good choices. What the world needs now is leadership. But from our Middle East allies to our NATO allies, I'm hearing over and over again, your president is a danger to the world. And obviously, we at home are paying the cost of that.
0: There has been some Democratic reaction to the president's decision that was a little bit more positive. Democratic strategist James Carville said this week. Listen.
7: We started a war and we surrendered. Let's be very clear about that. And let's give Trump credit where credit's due. He did what Lyndon Johnson did not do in Vietnam. Just get out. I think the best thing Biden ever did was just leave Afghanistan. And I'll give Trump credit. He saw this thing was going the wrong way, and he just quit and got out. And sometimes you got to do that.
0: So there's a lot to chew on there, but does President Trump deserve any credit for trying to end this war now rather than escalate it further?
6: That's like giving somebody credit for literally an arsonist starting a fire and getting credit for running out of the burning building. This president has led this nation into a disaster. We have surrendered our power. We have capitulated to the enemy. And they now are mocking us. Look at everything that's coming out of that country from their internal dialogue all the way to what they're saying publicly. They know that they've won this. And they know Donald Trump is perhaps on the world stage right now the biggest loser with egg on his face. We need to curtail this chaotic, corrupt, and cruel president. We need to have check

0: and balances on his power, I am really sorry that congressional Republicans, from the start of this war, has allowed him to do everything he wanted to do, and now they're crying foul because they don't like the results. Shame on Congress. It's time we get a Congress that will stand up to this president.
1: We've certainly heard a lot more pushback from your Senate Republican colleagues to this deal than I think we're used to hearing to actions the president takes. Do you think this could be a turning point in his relationship with his own party?
0: God, I hope so. Again, this is not left or right for me. It's about stopping a president who has taken health care away from millions of Americans, who's jacked up our prices, who's caused considerable pain letting billionaires continue to be more bigger in polluting and bigger in getting all of the tax breaks while we as Americans as a whole are paying more and more and more. We need an America that stands up to this president. And I don't care if it's a Republican or a Democrat. Congress needs to start being strong. Now, I don't expect that from the kind of leaders in the Republican Party in Congress. That's why this midterm election is so vital. This midterm election is not about left or right. It's about right or wrong. It's about stopping a president that's out of control and hurting Americans.
1: I want to talk about the midterms more in a second, but I have one more question for you about this peace deal. NBC News is reporting that U.S. intelligence officials are warning that Israel could take steps to undermine the emerging Iran agreement. Israel was a U.S. partner in the conflict. Do you see them as a reliable partner in the peace negotiations?
0: Look, between Israel and America, we have two criminal presidents. Ours, who's been convicted over 30 times for criminal convictions, and theirs, who's embroiled in his own corruption, his own trials. These are two failed world leaders. And yes, we should be very worried about both of these leaders continuing to upend any kind of viable pathway to peace in the Middle East. These are both failed leaders that I cannot wait until they're off the world stage.
1: All right, let's talk a little bit about the Democratic Party. I know you and most Democrats would prefer to move on entirely from the 2024 election, but former Secretary of State Hillary Clinton has reopened the debate about what went wrong, weighing in on former President Joe Biden's decision to run for re-election. Listen.
2: He made a terrible mistake. He made a terrible mistake for himself, his legacy, and for the country. I believe if he had kept to that plan and said in, say, the late summer of 23 that he wasn't going to run, that he was going to pass, you know, the torch to the next generation, we would have had a real contest. And very sadly, I believe whoever emerged from that contest, whether it was the vice president or a governor or a senator or anybody else, would have beaten Donald Trump.
1: Do you agree with that assessment, Senator?
0: Look, this is what I believe in, and this is what my unyielding focus will be until November, because we have 5 months left. This week alone, I'm going to be in Texas for Tallarico. I'm going to be in Ohio for Sherrod Brown. My urgency and my focus is not looking at the past. It's doing everything I can in the present to secure a better future for America. And that's getting as many new leaders elected as possible so we can take back the House and the Senate.
1: One of those opportunities to elect a new leader is in Maine. We have a competitive contest. Democrats just nominated Graham Plattner. Despite past offensive comments about a tattoo associated, or past offensive comments, he's got this tattoo that's associated with a Nazi symbol. He also said he didn't understand its meaning. He's covered it up. And he's also faced allegations from former girlfriends of abusive behavior, which he denies. Do you think Graham Plattner has the character to serve in the United States Senate?
0: Well, this is what campaigns are for. He certainly has a lot of issues and a lot of questions to answer and address. And I think the people of Maine are going to give a lot of examination to this going through in this election. For me, I certainly hope we pick up a seat here. For me and people of the state of New Jersey, dear God, we need to get the Senate back so we can start checking this out-of-control president. And that's why, again, I'm going to be doing everything I can all over my state of New Jersey and everywhere I can to help candidates across this country to get to that end, which is Democrats regaining control of the House and the Senate so we can check and balance a president that's chaotic, cruel, and corrupt.
1: Well, you mentioned Texas and Ohio. Will you campaign in Maine?
0: I don't have any plans to campaign there now.
1: All right, fair enough. I want to ask you about one of the issues that will surely come up in this midterm and probably come up again in 2028, and that's the Supreme Court. After the court's recent ruling limiting the Voting Rights Act, some Democrats, including former Vice President Harris, have issued calls to expand the court's 9-seat bench. Listen.
3: I absolutely believe that we should be exploring that. And the idea of 13, I agree, because there are 13 circuit courts, 13 justices.
1: You're on the Judiciary Committee. Do you support the idea of expanding the Supreme Court to 13 justices?
0: So here's what I believe. We in America now have normalized a level of corruption in all three branches of our government that cannot stand. It is a cancer that is corroding our body politic. All three branches of government need massive reforms. The Supreme Court, if municipal court people in New Jersey did what Supreme Court members are doing now, they would be let out in handcuffs. So my plan is very simple. Two things. One is stop Supreme Court members from accepting unlimited gifts from billionaires who have interest in matters before the court. And number two, put term limits on Supreme Court members to 18 years. So we normalize a system that is actually fair, that says every time we elect a president, they get two people on the Supreme Court. We stop people hanging on well past their prime and make sure that we have a court that operates with the kind of integrity and fairness that America deserves and should be a fundamental expectation from every citizen.
1: So your policies are clear, but I just want to be clear also. Would you rule out trying to expand the court?
0: I think the plan that I have is would actually solve the problems that people who want to expand the court are trying to achieve. Give term limits of 18 years and put ethics laws on them. You would see quick changes to our court, many of whom have been on for more than 18 years. Mm-hmm. And you would actually have a court that serves the people and not the interests of the extraordinary billionaires that are showering members of those courts with everything from RVs to tuitions to gifts.
1: All right, Senator, before I let you go, it is Father's Day. You've written about helping your father through his struggle with Parkinson's disease. How has that experience shaped what this day means to you?
0: I have to say, I hurt every Father's Day now. I miss my dad. It's a hole that will never be filled. But his struggles with dementia and Parkinson's broke me apart like the millions, tens of millions of Americans right now who are caring for a father or a mother who is struggling with this disease. The one thing about these things that shatter us is actually they open us up and give us more points of connection. We are a nation that does not do enough for people who are at home caring for others. We need a national movement that really supports families that are dealing with Alzheimer's, dealing with dementia. We can do so much better as a nation, and it now is a personal driving cause of my life for us to give more dignity to those people who are caregivers and to those people who are in their final years. And to all the dads out there, to all the men even who are not dads by biology, thank you for stepping up for our children. This nation needs strong men. And strength is measured most by how we love and care for others.
1: All right, I'll echo that. Senator Booker, thank you for sharing that story, and thank you for joining us this morning.
0: Thank you for having me.
1: You bet. When we come back, former Trump Defense Secretary Mark Esper joins me next.
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20: Birds.
1: Welcome back. And joining me now is Mark Esper, former defense secretary during President Trump's first term. Secretary Esper, welcome to Meet the Press.
21: Morning, Gary. Good to be with you.
1: Well, thanks for being here. Let's pick up right with this memorandum of understanding with Iran. Do you support this deal?
21: Well, look, I like the fact that we've extended the ceasefire. I like the fact that the strait is being opened up. That will provide economic relief to a lot of people. And I like the fact that we're getting into a nuclear talks. But that said, when I look at the MOU, there are many of the points that I have serious questions about and concerns about. So, I think in many ways it's a wait and see. My principal concern has been that it appears that too many of the incentives, in my view, have been given up front instead of later in the deal, when we've seen much more progress on the nuclear aspects of whatever potential agreement comes from this.
1: Do you think the administration is too trusting of the Iranians by structuring the deal in that way?
21: Well, I don't I don't believe so. You know, you look at many of the players on the team, they're experienced in foreign policy for some time. I don't think they trust the Iranians. Nobody trusts the Iranians. I think they put a deal on the table. I think, as the vice president said, let's give it a shot and see if it works. And in that regard, I'd say, yeah, there's a lot more of this football game to play out. We're maybe only in the second or third quarter. We have to get through, you know, the opening negotiations today. Lebanon will continue to be a spoiler and threaten any talks. But at the end of the day, I think this will ultimately be scored on two things. What is the deal we get with the Iranians with regard to the nuclear framework, the nuclear aspects of this deal? And secondly, does the Strait of Hormuz return to the status quo ante? And I think those are two major questions right now that sit before us. And in fact, on the second item, I'm concerned about language in the MOU that suggests that maybe after the 60 days, Iran would retain some type of ability to impose fees on shippers.
1: Well, I mean, let's dig into that a little bit more, because on the Strait this morning, even, it's not totally clear if the Strait is open or closed. If Iran can still open and shut the Strait at will or charge fees on it, does that mean this agreement is worthless?
21: Well, I think it would suggest a strategic setback. We cannot allow the Iranians to control the Strait of Hormuz, much like we can't allow others to control the Strait of Malacca or the South China Sea or the Suez Canal. I'm sorry, not the Suez Canal, but the Bab el-Mandeb. So we cannot allow that to happen. And that's why I say this needs to play out. And, you know, there's been some suggestions that there have been side agreements or gentlemen's agreements. We need to know what those are. But I think we need to let this play out a little bit and see what actually happens with regard to the Strait after the 60 days.
1: Well, to that end, on the kind of strategic picture here, Iran's deputy speaker of parliament has said, and this is a quote, "The Strait of Hormuz is Iran's atomic bomb." Do you worry that one of the legacies of this war will be effectively arming Iran with a more powerful weapon than they had before?
21: Yeah, no, I certainly am. Look, in many ways, I don't want to suggest it is a nuclear weapon, because we cannot allow them to get a nuclear weapon. But it has presented a nuclear tool, if you will, that they can threaten to use it. And it is a reusable tool, unlike a nuclear weapon, that they can shut down the global economy, that they can coerce the Arab Gulf states, even impose, even to threaten the United States with regard to our military action. So in that way, they have discovered that they have a tool that they can use, and that they are willing to suffer the pain, and that maybe we are unwilling to suffer more pain than what they are.
1: Is that a strategic defeat for the U.S.?
21: I think a strategic setback would be if that is indeed the case. And secondly, my other fear, my other concern, probably a reality, is that the Iranians have learned that they could survive the brunt of U.S. and Israeli military attacks. Despite how very successful they've been, the regime has been able to survive and withstand them. And that's going to embolden them going forward.
1: You mentioned Lebanon earlier. I think that's one of the interesting parts of this. Israel was not included in the crafting of the Memorandum of Understanding. They continue to bomb Lebanon despite the ceasefire agreement that was signed last week. Do you think it was a mistake to exclude Israel from the negotiations that are happening now?
21: Well, it's hard to say. We don't know to what degree they were consulted or not. I think it's clear that we cannot obviously speak for what Israel's position will be going forward. They clearly have a right to self-defense. And the difference here between the United States and Israel is that Iran and Hezbollah present an existential threat to Israel. And so they have the right to defend themselves. And the other factor here, of course, is that the political dynamics on both sides are very different. Whereas in the United States, 60 to 70% of Americans don't support the conflict. 60 to 70% of Israelis do support attacking Hezbollah. In fact, it's well over 70%. So you have different political dynamics at stake at a time when both leaders, President Trump and Bibi Netanyahu, have important elections coming up in the fall.
1: Right. I mean, there's a lot of different possibilities for different regimes to be in charge of all three of these countries going forward. I want to talk some more about some of the specifics in this deal. On paper, it does reopen the Strait of Hormuz. It ends the U.S. naval blockade, removes U.S. troops from the proximity of Iran after the final deal, and we'll see what that ultimately means. And this is a quote, "will maintain the status quo of Iran's nuclear program pending further negotiations." So what did the U.S. get out of this war that it didn't already have before it began?
21: Well, that's going to be the question, Garrett, at the end of the day, as we assess this. Again, we're in the middle, the beginning of the negotiations, the middle of this conflict, maybe. We're going to have to assess when it's all said and done what it looks like. But as I said earlier, when I look at the MOU, I see Iran getting a number of things And what we get is one paragraph that speaks about the entering of the framework discussions for the nuclear. And it says one specific item with regard to enrichment, that they would downblend their enriched uranium as a minimal process going forward. So I get concerned about the other parts, about stockpiles, the duration of the agreement, the allowance of inspectors into the country, permitting snap inspections. There are a lot of details that are going to have to be worked out in the 60 days of negotiations, which to me seems difficult to achieve within 60 days. So I've seen this really in two phases. The economic phase, which is beginning now, leading up to certainly before the elections. And then there'll be a strategic phase where the talks will continue beyond the elections to resolve all the thorny issues, the details with regard to whatever nuclear agreement comes out of this.
1: On the economic phase, the chairman of the Senate Armed Services Committee, Roger Wicker, a Republican, said in a statement, quote, "The Iranian regime has not renounced its ultimate goal, death to America, death to Israel. The regime will invest every penny it receives to further that aim." Do you agree with Senator Wicker that this deal could allow Iran to spend that $300 billion just spreading more terror and rearming?
21: Well, of course, money is fungible, and we've agreed up front now that the MOU is implemented to unfreeze funds, which are total around $100 billion. We've allowed the license-free sale or the sanction-free sale of oil. So the fungibility of money means that they can not only put that toward humanitarian stuff, but whatever they free up can go to rebuilding their military, can go to Hezbollah, in fact, and can go to their other proxies to support this conflict. And look, I talk about this conflict. I know we've been focused on the last, three, four, 5 months. But in my view, this began on October 7th, 2023, when Hamas entered Israel and murdered over 1,200 Israelis. It was the next day that Hezbollah attacked Israel. And all of this was funneled, fueled, inspired, supported by Iran. So this conflict goes back more than 4 months, certainly back to October 2023. And in my view, knowing this history since 1979, 47 years.
1: Yeah, and that's the way the president frames it as well. Mr. Secretary, I want to read you something that you wrote in your book. You write, quote, "This was one of the mysteries of Donald Trump as commander-in-chief. Sometimes he would express concern about being drawn into a conflict, and he was always talking about getting out of the endless wars. In the same vein, he would call off strikes we'd already agreed to. At other times, like now, he would complain we were not being tough enough and would want the most aggressive options possible. His views on the use of force swung back and forth like a pendulum, even though a pendulum has some predictability. This president rarely gave us much at all." You obviously saw President Trump as an unpredictable commander-in-chief. Do you think that has been an advantage for him or a disadvantage for him?
21: Predictability can certainly be an advantage when you're dealing with your adversaries. That's true. And one thing I concluded as well, I wrote about, is that he was sincere with regard to not wanting to get involved in the war. So I question now whether advisors are or others are recommending something different or recommended something different, which launched this attack in late February. But he's been true, as my experience with him was, to not get involved in foreign wars. He just really despised conflicts, extended conflicts, and was much more keen on how do we, improve others' economies? How do we improve the United States economy? How do we find a big deal that benefits everybody? That was more of his thrust and his push.
1: Well, with that being said, then, do you think this war with Iran was a war of choice? Did he choose this war, or was it a war of necessity?
21: Well, I saw in the early days when the president first launched this in late February, I saw a strategic opportunity. Clearly, the administration saw that Iran was rebuilding its air defenses, rebuilding its missile and drone stockpiles, and doing other things that I think warranted, suggested that would made sense to attack Iranian military facility sites and so on. I think the challenge was we kind of got over our skis with regard to the expectations of the conflict, talking about regime change,
1: right,
21: talking about unconditional surrender, talking about picking the next Ayatollah. All those things, I think, set up in the minds of the Iranians, at least, that this was all or nothing, that this time around we were going to go after completely wiping out the regime. Their backs were put against the wall. And, of course, when you face that situation, which for them meant, their lives, their livelihoods, everything, that they were going to fight to the bitter end and pull out whatever plugs they needed to stay alive. And in this case, it meant threatening and blocking the Strait of Hormuz.
1: Which is exactly what we saw. You also wrote in your book that you were fired for not being loyal. The chief of staff at the time told you, quote, the president's not happy with you. He feels you haven't been supported. You haven't supported him enough. You, and added, you aren't sufficiently loyal. Given what happened to you, do you think that those serving the president right now are putting their loyalty first to the president or to the Constitution?
21: Well, that's a tough question. I'm sure find what's going on and answer those questions, but I have no insights on that.
1: Do you trust that the president is being given advice by people who think their loyalty is to the Constitution?
21: I don't see that the president is always getting good advice. And so I think that's the question to ask. I think Republicans on Capitol Hill have asked that same question. Is the president getting the best advice with regard to these strategic matters?
1: All right, Secretary Esper, we have to leave it there. Thank you for coming on. Thank you for joining us on Meet the Press today.
21: Thank you.
1: And when we come back, President Trump is facing criticism from both the right and the left over his new Iran deal. The panel is next.
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1: Welcome back. The panel is here. Susan Glasser, staff writer for The New Yorker, Bloomberg opinion columnist Nia Malika Henderson, Republican strategist Sarah Fagan, and Jay Johnson, former Secretary of Homeland Security under President Obama. Welcome to you all. Susan, I'll start with you. You heard me talking about the war and its potential endings and alternatives with some of our guests. Was this ultimately the only way to end this war?
3: Well, look, Donald Trump started out the war a little bit more than 100 days ago, saying that he was going to obliterate the Iranian nuclear program that had already been obliterated. Mm-hmm. According to him, he said he was going to change the regime. He said he was never going to end it except with unconditional surrender. What's remarkable is that in Washington, across the Middle East this week, the question is whether it was the United States itself that engaged in a form of unconditional surrender. Mm. The terms of this agreement, we can talk about them, essentially are very favorable to the Iranians. They come away with it with far more ability to control the strategic territory of the Strait of Hormuz. They come away from it with both Israel and America's partners in the Gulf being extremely concerned that they've empowered America's enemy. And by the way, the United States has spent billions of dollars, tens of billions of dollars on the conflict in order to get us to a place that arguably is much worse than where we started.
1: Well, you heard Secretary Esper say we may only be in the second quarter of this, so there's more still to come. Nia Malika, this has now become J.D. Vance's problem to solve. Yeah. You heard the president as he was leaving the G7 earlier this week joking, maybe not joking, he would blame Vance if ultimately this turns into a failure. How much of a political risk is this for J.D. Vance? And we're 33 minutes of the program. This will be the first mention of Marco Rubio, the Secretary of State, who's been nowhere near this bill.
4: Yes, strategically, I think in some ways Marco Rubio has not been anywhere near this deal. The president sounded like he was joking. This is something that he said in April as well. It's also something that the conservative chattering class has picked up, too. If you watch Fox News, a few folks on that network have talked about Vance giving bad advice to the president. I think the problem for Vance with this is that MAGA did not like the war, right? You have this fracturing, and then you have GOP hawks who also don't like the settlement, the surrender, as some people are calling it. We'll see where it lands. But here you have Vance, who is trying to be the heir apparent to Donald Trump, now taking on the mantle of, I think, what might be Donald Trump's biggest strategic blunder as president. I think it also underscores traits that J.D. Vance has as a politician that aren't great, right? He is seen as a shapeshifter. He has, in fact, been one, changing his position to amass more power often. The other thing, I think, about J.D. Vance that folks pick up on is that there's a kind of mansplaining quality to him when he talks about any number of things. I mean, he's sort of mansplaining to the Pope even about a faith, and here he is sort of mansplaining to Republicans and to the American public about why this deal has been a good thing so far. Again, we'll see where that goes, but this has just not been a good, I think, position for him. His people will say, well, listen, if there is in fact a peace deal, and he is the broker of the peace deal, that'll be good. But it's hard to see that. And I think it really exposes he isn't a very experienced politician either. And so I think all of those things are going to be exposed over the next many months.
1: High risk, high reward. This brought out criticism from both sides of the aisle, Jay, including from your former boss, President Obama, who does not weigh in on every day-to-day political story, but he did hear. I want to play a little bit of what he told Craig Belvin about this deal. Let's listen.
24: Now, fought a war, spent billions and billions of dollars, put an enormous strain on our military. A lot of people have died. And it feels like we're back where we were before we started the war, except maybe a little bit worse off.
1: Do you agree with that assessment?
2: He's right. Susan's right. Any objective analysis of this 14-point deal has to lead one to conclude that we're worse off than we were the day before this war started. We're worse off than we were when the JCPOA was in place. The deal outlines that Iran reaffirms, use of the word reaffirms, its pledge not to procure or develop a nuclear weapon. They had pledged that before. The deal includes $300 billion in reconstruction funds for Iran, presumably from the Gulf states.
1: That's right.
2: The U.S. agrees to take the sanctions off all Iranian funds. 13 service members died. Let's not forget that there were over 100 school children who were killed on the first day of this war, apparently by a U.S. missile. And perhaps most significantly, Iran has discovered this new muscle, the use of turning the strait on and off with the flip of a switch, which, in my judgment, has greater potency than any prospect that they might develop a nuclear weapon in the future. And it's obvious to me that at some level, President Trump realized that this war he got us into, he needed to get us out of on any terms possible. He will certainly claim victory here, but you look at this thing objectively and you realize that this has cost us a lot more than it's benefited us.
1: Yeah, and I think the president's read on the political expediency of getting out now is certainly a big part of this. Sarah, there's been obviously significant, what amounts to significant Republican criticism of this deal too, including this from some Senate Republicans. Let's listen.
5: Iran's left stronger.
6: Everything I've heard about it causes me concern.
12: I think, unfortunately, the president is receiving some really bad advice on this deal.
13: I wouldn't want to give Iran any money.
1: That's not going to go down in history as the most strident political criticism ever, but from Senate Republicans to this president, it's pretty strong. How far do you think Senate Republicans are willing to go to push back on this deal?
25: I think a lot of it depends on what happens in the coming weeks as we get into this negotiation. You know, if it turns out that Iran really does get rid of its enriched uranium or it gets rid of missiles and Israel is not as much at threat as they have been to date, you know, perhaps the administration has some room to run with that this is going in a good place. However, we have been dealing with a regime that has lied to us for nearly 50 years. If the uranium remains in the country and has the prospect of becoming a nuclear weapon, if there are missiles, which there's no mention in this agreement about
1: missiles. No, in fact, the president said on Wednesday he's fine with them having ballistic missiles still.
25: Well, that puts our neighbors and allies at risk. And I think to Jay's point, and I think if the Strait of Hormuz becomes an economic weapon, which it had not been previously, and they have the right to charge passage or turn it on and off, that is strategically very problematic. And Republicans will continue to criticize if that is the case, and they should.
1: This all comes as we're learning more about the decision-making process that got into this war in the first place. There's this great new book from the New York Times, Maggie Haberman and Jonathan Swan, that talks about the process to get here. And I want to read, Susan, I'll read you an excerpt here. They're right. Several administration officials believed early on that Trump's presidency would be over if they allowed themselves to be drawn into a conflict with Tehran. Were that to happen, at least one of those officials vowed to others that they would resign. Susan, so how do we think this war has changed the Trump presidency? I don't know that we've seen that resignation.
3: Please don't hold your breath because I would be concerned about you.
1: Well, thank you for your concern.
3: You know, the bottom line is, you know, you play these clips of these Republican senators. They're concerned. They're worried about it. They're watching it. You know, we're familiar enough with this dynamic 10 years in. You know, the Republicans are not going to, in a meaningful way, provide a check on Donald Trump. That's the lesson of this, whether they're serving inside his administration or on Capitol Hill. And I think it is really remarkable to hear this sort of, you know, oh, if only the czar had, you know, better advice. The bottom line is it's Donald Trump's sort of erratic and chaotic decision-making here that is increasingly at issue. And I think it's one of the reasons that, you know, you've seen Trump's numbers just absolutely crater, including from many Republicans, Republican-leaning independents. Right now, you know, it's that political pressure he faces because people are looking at a now 80-year-old president and wondering how is it possible that this man who claims that he has unchecked powers is going here. Just one final point on the negotiations. You know, again, it just as it's unlikely that Republican senators are going to en masse, you know, sort of draw a line here and say, absolutely, you cannot pass with this deal. It's extremely unlikely. And we should not be credulous to think that there's going to be some miraculous settlement of the Iranian nuclear program. Right. It took 2 years of intensive negotiations, remember, for Obama to get that JCPOA.
1: Right. I mean, we're looking at like a 2-page outline here. I mean, this is not a lengthy deal in the end of the day. To that point about the president saying he has basically unlimited or unchecked power, you heard it in the soundbite there at the top. What do you think this war has done to show what the limits or not of his power is? On the one hand, he totally ran over Congress. On the other hand, he's watching his approval numbers plummet.
4: Yeah, and I mean, looking for a check is essentially what Democrats were worried about, right? Checking this president, I think his comments there, if you're a Democrat, you should run that in a campaign ad because it speaks to what this president is lacking, right? There is no check, to Susan's point, from Republicans. The courts have done some of that, and you've seen that happen over the last couple of weeks in many different scenarios, but he has greatly expanded his use of power, the way he uses it in ways big and small, from compelling Coke to put cane sugar in their product, to obviously what he's done at the Kennedy Center, some checks there as well. Mm-hmm. You saw Joyce Beatty make a move against him. But yes, I mean, I think we have seen a president has used his power in an expansive way and in a huge and massive way that we haven't seen in our lifetime.
1: He's also willing to flaunt it in ways we're not used to seeing, like the Qatari Air Force One plane that was unveiled this week. I think we have some pictures of the president checking it out. I mean, Jay, is this an appropriate use of a couple $100 million worth of taxpayer resources here?
2: Well, in fact, the two 747s that the president uses as Air Force One are 35 years old.
1: Right. I don't think there's any debate that those needed to
2: correct.
1: Be replaced.
2: And there are new ones on the way. Mm-hmm. This very Trump-like 747 is supposed to be a bridge between now and when the new U.S. government-paid aircraft come off the line. But this is a gift not to the U.S. government. This is a gift to President Donald J. Trump. There's no doubt about that. And in my judgment, it violates the spirit, if not the letter, of the Emoluments Clause in the U.S. Constitution, which says no U.S. government official should accept a gift from a foreign government. You mentioned something earlier to Cory Booker about a turning point in Republican attitudes to all of this. I really do think with their objections to the weaponization fund, with the endorsement of Ken Paxton over John Cornyn, who was very well liked in the Senate, Republicans, and we're seeing this now, are beginning to speak out, object to a lot of some of what President Trump's doing.
1: That's perfect setup, Sarah. I want to get you to react to that. I mean, do you see this as any of this as a potential turning point? Any of this as a bridge too far?
25: Well, I think that the closer you get to elections, you know, when things look tough, the more likely you are to see members of Congress start to look around and be more critical of their incumbent president. We see that on both sides of the aisle. We experienced this in 2006 when we were in an also unpopular war and Republicans were up in a tough situation, started to become much more critical of President Bush at the time. So it's normal. And so you would expect it in this deal that has a lot to be determined.
1: Right.
25: Gives them something, you know, certainly to talk about.
1: Well, then, stay tuned. And we have got more to talk about. Our panel is all sticking around. But when we come back, all the living former presidents gathered in Chicago for the opening of the Obama Presidential Center. We look back at Barack Obama before he reached the White House. Our Beat the Press Minute is next.
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1: Five. Welcome back. This week, the Obama Presidential Center opened to the public in Chicago, a lasting tribute to the nation's 44th president. But long before the White House, Barack Obama was a little-known Illinois state senator who burst onto the national stage with his keynote address at the 2004 Democratic National Convention. Just months later, after winning his election to the U.S. Senate, Obama joined Meet the Press to talk about a theme that would come to define his political career, bridging divides and finding common ground.
14: I absolutely think that it's possible for us to find common ground. You know, the president called me this week. He was extraordinarily gracious in congratulating me. We both agreed that our wives are sharper than we are, which was nice. And my sense is that if we can disagree without being disagreeable, and if we're not involved in the sort of slash and burn politics that I think has become the custom in Washington, but we seek out common ground on the enormous challenges that we face ahead, whether it's the global economy that Karl Rove just mentioned and how we make sure that the middle class is in fact sustainable in this global competition, or we're talking about how we provide the education that our children need so that they can succeed. Those are issues where we all share, I think, success. And one of the things I told the president was that we all have a stake in seeing him have a successful presidency. I don't think that the Democrats succeed by rooting against the president in office, but we have to be honest where we disagree with him, and he's got to make his case where he's presenting issues that we're skeptical about.
1: The panel is still here. We're going to talk about the midterms. I can't believe it. We're only 4.5 months away. I keep saying 6 months, like we're frozen in time, but yep. It's moving. And this week, the Cook Political Report moved 6 Republican-held seats in Democrats' favor. Nia, did Democrats just have the inside track here? What's your assessment?
4: Yeah, I think they do. And I think they've had the inside track for a while, even given the redistricting, which does give the edge to Republicans. At this point, they're about 6 points ahead on the generic ballot. That's about where they were in 2018. Mm-hmm. 2018, it was a gain of 40 seats. They're not going to get 40 this go around. They obviously only need 3. So I think the House, they'll do well. The Senate is the open question, right? And yeah. You sort of see why, given Cory Booker's response, right, when he talks about whether or not he's gonna campaign for Plattner in
1: sounds
4: Maine.
1: Like a no.
4: This
1: yeah.
4: It sounds like a no. And so this, I think, is going to be a real weakness because I think Democrats' chances to the Senate certainly run through Maine. Mm-hmm. And Susan Collins, as Democrats have seen time and time again, is a real tough out. So that's what I maybe 35-40% chance of taking the Senate. But I think for the House, a much better chance.
1: So, Sarah, if Republicans are going to keep the House, how do they do it?
25: Well, I think structurally it's just really, really difficult. I mean, you would need this Iran situation to get resolved quickly and gas prices to plummet and a bunch of other economic factors to change quickly. You know, the average midterm loss for an incumbent president is about 26 seats. And Democrats have their highest enthusiasm gap since 2006. Mm. There's other parallels to that period of time. I remember them painfully well as sitting in the White House as political director. An unpopular war, a structurally sound economy, but maybe GDP weakening, unemployment strong, but consumer confidence weakening. I mean, you see these parallels, housing market problems, and it's just structurally hard to see how it's a great night for Republicans.
1: We have just a little bit of time left, but Jay, I'd love to get you to reflect on the Obama Presidential Center, you know, speaking of 2006, what it was like to sort of relive those moments.
2: I was with Barack Obama from November 2006 when he asked me to join his campaign, even before it started, to January 20, 2017, the end of his administration. I actually was a holdover that day, 7 hours, 32 minutes, because I was the designated survivor. From where I sat in the Department of Defense and DHS, we degraded AQ's ability to launch another large-scale home attack on the homeland, began the destruction of ISIS, took out bin Laden, the leader of AQ, took out Alaki, the leader of AQAP, repealed the dreaded Don't Ask, Don't Tell law with Nancy Pelosi as leader in the House, and created DACA in 2012, Deferred Action for Childhood mm-hmm. Arrivals, which to me is quintessential American values. DACA recipients today are in law school, some of the nation's leading law firms, and elected a president of color, something I thought in 2008 I'd never see in my lifetime. He and his family served in the White House for 8 years with honor, class, dignity, without a misstep, without any hint of scandal, and represented a major step forward for our country.
1: Susan, can you, in 30 seconds, tell me what it was like to see those four former living presidents together?
3: Yeah, you know, nobody had to mention the name Donald Trump for it to be obvious that this was the contrast that we were seeing. And by the way, just personally, I am totally there for the Michelle Obama George W.
1: It's
3: Bush,
1: it's everyone's favorite buddy comedy. I think you could sign them to Netflix and it would be a huge success. All right, panel, we're going to leave it all there. Thank you so much for coming in on this Father's Day weekend. Thank you for a great discussion. And before we go, I want to remind our viewers that Kristen will be sitting down with award-winning actress, producer, and mental health advocate Taraji P. Henson for the first ever Meet the Moment Live event later this month in New York City. Right now, we have a special offer for our viewers. If you use the promo code MOMENT50 to get $50 off your ticket while supplies last, you can scan that QR code you see there on the bottom of your screen or head to meetthepress.com for tickets and details. That's all for today. Thank you for watching. Wishing all the dads out there, including my dad watching at home, a very happy Father's Day. We'll be back next week because if it's Sunday, it's Meet the Press.

0: 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Everyone else was injured.
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0: Broadcasting from California's Conservative Center, I'm Jim Franklin, giving you the right side of the left coast, prescription strength talk radio, when that over-the-counter stuff just will not do. Thanks for joining me on the program today. Well, today is going to be, I'll call it a special edition. We're going to focus on something today, as you are very well aware of. We are literally now just days, a couple of weeks, away from the official celebration of the 250th anniversary of the United States of America. July the 4th, right around the corner. And as you are aware of, we've been talking about it now for weeks, and this is the fifth year that we'll be doing it. Cornerstone Church is presenting Celebrate America, One Nation Under God. This is an old-fashioned, patriotic, flag-waving, God-honoring event that's taking place on June the 28th. That's basically next Sunday night, June the 28th, 8 p.m. at the Fresno Fairgrounds. And we're going to have a lot of special speakers. I'm going to be speaking that night, special music, and then it's going to end with a giant fireworks show. Now, here's the point. It's absolutely free. Yeah, I believe it is the largest free fireworks show here in the Valley. So why don't you kick off that week of July the 4th, because that's the Sunday night prior to the 4th, Sunday night, June the 28th, Celebrate America, One Nation Under God. It's there at the big Fresno Fairgrounds in the grandstands. It starts at 8 o'clock, fireworks show around 9 o'clock. Last year, we had over 5,000 that were in attendance. I'm expecting the numbers to grow. It's a great, great time. Come out and bring the entire family and celebrate with us. So on today's program, we're going to talk about America. This being 250 years, we're going to spend some time and talk about some of the history. I ran across an interview with a gentleman by the name of Bill Federer, F-E-D-E-R-E-R, Federer. He is one of the most amazing historians that I have ever had the opportunity to meet. I've met him in person, shared the stage with him several times. And he's one of those guys that just has the facts at his disposal. Sit and watch him talk literally for hours about a subject, bring up quotes and facts, and, well, he is he's just an amazing individual. I recommend any of his books. He's written several books. Again, his name is Bill Federer, F-E-D-E-R-E-R. Well, the interview I was listening to is on PragerU, and it's a long interview. We're not going to play all of it, but he was talking about the United States of America as a Christian nation. Because we say that, and I've said that here on this program, and people think about, well, you know, look at America today. The United States is not a Christian nation today, and I basically would somewhat agree with you, but that's not how we began. And in reality, when we say that we are a Christian nation, you need to understand how this nation was formed and why we say that. Not that everybody has to be a Christian. No, that's not what the Founding Fathers meant. We believe in freedom of religion. But it was a different time, and they understood the importance of a moral fiber, that strength of that biblical foundation that there's no way to deny this nation was built upon. Now, I'm not the one to argue that point from a historical standpoint, and that's why I want you to hear from Bill Federer. As we approach 250 years, you need to understand how this thing got started and where we started as a Judeo-Christian nation. Here is Bill Federer.
1: So we have to back up and look at Europe. You had kings, and then the Muslims are invading Turkey, and then they're surrounding, and the scholars flee west with their Greek manuscripts, and it causes the Renaissance. And then you have Erasmus translates the Bible from Greek into Latin, and he's a friend of Martin Luther. So now you have the Reformation. And so the situation, it turns into every country in Europe gets their own king. And each king gets to decide what's going to be believed in his kingdom. It's called the Treaty of Augsburg of 1555, cuius regio, ius religio. So each king decides what's going to be believed in his kingdom. And if you don't believe the way your king does, you're persecuted and you flee. And so you have England was Anglican, Scotland was Presbyterian, Holland was Dutch Reformed, Northern Germany and Sweden were Lutheran, Switzerland Calvinist, and of course Italy, Spain, France, Austria, Poland Catholic. But then you begin to, they're still top down though. And then you have in Switzerland a guy named John Calvin, and he is reading the Hebrew Republic, that first 400 years out of Egypt, and he discovers the covenant form of government, that you can have a government without a king, and it works if everybody's taught the law. And so he writes in his different writings in the 1500s, he says, we're subject to the men who rule over us, but subject only in the Lord. If they command anything against him, let us not pay the least regard to it. So it's now it's conditional of you obeying the king. It's sort of like, you know, children obey your parents. But what if there's a bad parent and he tells the kid to sell themselves into prostitution? Are you supposed to obey that parent? No, you obey the parent as long as the parent's telling you to do something that lines up with God's word. Mm-hmm. You obey the king as long as the king's telling you to do something that lines up with God's word. And if he doesn't, he unkings himself. So John Calvin is credited with coming up with this covenant form of government that he borrowed from the Hebrew Republic. And his followers were called Calvinists. Mm-hmm. And that influenced the Baptists and the Presbyterians and the Dutch Reformed. And they began to have congregational forms of church government without a bishop. And of course, the kings didn't like that. They wanted to have control. And so you have Henry VIII in England breaks away from the Pope and he establishes the Anglican Church. And he persecutes people that don't go along with that. And so you have these little pockets of Baptists and Quakers and so forth. And they're arrested. They're put in jail. They don't even feed you in the jail. And then finally, some of them decide to come to the New World. And Virginia was founded 1607, but it was a king-run, top-down colony. So we focus on Massachusetts, the Puritans. The pilgrims were going to go to Virginia, but they get blown off course in a storm. And the captain, they almost sink, and he says, it's too dangerous to do any more sailing. Everybody has to get off the boat. And there's 102 men in the 102 in the Mayflower. They sort of look at each other and says, well, who's going to be in charge? Nobody's been picked by the king. We can't be lawless. We have to have some kind of government. They take their congregational covenant church government and they make it their civil government. In the Mayflower Compact, it says, we in the presence of God covenant ourselves together into a civil body politic. And so this is a polarity change in the flow of power on planet Earth. In the womb of the Mayflowers conceived this child of self-government. Now, I wanted to throw in the followers of John Calvin studied the Hebrew Republic so much that they were literally called Christian Hebraists.
2: Wow.
1: And one of them was John Sadler, whose sister Ann Sadler married John Harvard. So that's why they taught Hebrew at Yale and Harvard. The coat of arms of Yale has Hebrew characters on it, truth and light, right? And so there was even one Puritan that was going to be put in jail because he wasn't an Anglican. And they said, we can give you a couple books to read. And he asked for the Jerusalem Talmud. And he became an expert at it so much that later rabbis would quote these Puritan Christian Hebraists. And then the Spain drove the Muslims out. And then Spain drove the Jews out and a lot of Jews went to Portugal and then they went to Holland, the Netherlands, and they settled in a city of Leiden. Well, the pilgrims they fled England and they went to Holland and they settled in a city of Leiden. And so the pilgrims became associated with the Jews and they identified with them, said, you left the Pharaoh. We left the King of England. You crossed the Red Sea. We crossed the English Channel. You go into your province. We're looking for ours. And so in the Hebrew writings, I mean, Ezra Stiles, the president of Yale, he refers to George Washington as the American Joshua. Mm. I mean, they're giving speeches, having our founders identifying with ancient Israel.
0: All right, let me break in there. You're listening to an interview that was done with Bill Federer. He's talking about, was this nation started as a Judeo-Christian nation, the principles that it was founded upon? I know that you're learning something. So we'll break right in here, take a break for some business, and come back and pick up on that interview of some of the first cities that were started. You'll be amazed how some of the major cities that you will recognize, how they began and the importance that Christianity played within them. That's coming up next here on Jim Franklin Live, giving you the right side of the left coast. Don't go away, folks. So much more.
2: This is Jim Franklin Live, giving you the right side of the left coast.
0: 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The United States of America turns 250 years old this July 4th. And that's why I'm happy to announce Cornerstone Church will, for the fifth year in a row, present Celebrate America, One Nation Under God. 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And did I mention parking is free? 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Happy birthday, America.

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1: Now, don't forget, Celebrate America is next Sunday night. 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And that's what we've dedicated this program to today, is really getting to the history. I'm playing for you an interview that was done by Bill Federer. Spelling his name, F-E-D-E-R-E-R. Bill Federer. Look up any of his books, any of his talks. He's an amazing individual when it comes to the history of this country. He's talking about where we founded as a Christian nation, as a Judeo-Christian nation, and the role that played in it. We'll get back into the interview now where he talks about cities and how they were birthed here in our nation. Here's Bill Federer.
2: So these little congregational churches started to form. 1630, you have the King of England, Charles I, said, I will make them conform themselves or I will harry them out of the land. In other words, the government says, you're going to comply or I'm going to cancel you. And so you have 20,000 Puritans and their little covenant churches fleeing into New England. And so the Roger Williams and his covenant church founded the city of Providence, Rhode Island. And Thomas Hooker and his little covenant church founded the city of Hartford, Connecticut. This is unique on planet Earth. At this time, there's 5,000 years of Chinese emperors, top down. You have Korean emperors, Japanese emperors, Indian maharajas, Muslim sultans, Mongolian khans, Russian czars, African chieftains, kings of Spain, France, and Austria. The whole world is basically kings, and kings are glorified gang leaders. Mm. It's a hierarchical system. You're friends with the king, you're more equal. You're not friends with the king, you're less equal. You're an enemy of the king, you're dead. It's called treason, or you're a slave. And so that's the norm. But in America, we have this flip where there is no king, and we have these churches founding cities. And so everybody's involved in church and everybody's involved in city government. And again, they got this idea from the Hebrew Republic. So in every town in New England, they had a meeting house. And that's where the pastor taught the Bible. And that's where they do their city business. The word synagogue means meeting house. That's where the rabbi would teach the law. That's where they do their city business.
3: Well, city business in the church and the synagogue, isn't that against separation of church and state?
2: Well, the original understanding of separation of church and state comes from the Baptists, who were being persecuted by the Anglican government.
3: Mm-hmm.
2: And their church services would get raided and their pastors would get put in jail. And so the Baptists were the primary ones pushing, keeping the government out of the church. The Baptists came into Anglican Virginia. And they were arrested and put in jails. And Patrick Henry goes down to, you know, the courthouse and defends these Baptists, even though he's an Anglican. Mm. And then James Madison said he stood outside the jail with his father as a young man. And he hears these Baptists preaching from their windows, their cells. And he says, their doctrine in the main is pretty orthodox, right? And so they understood that they wanted to get the government to stop oppressing the other denominations. So in Virginia, everybody had to pay taxes to the government in tobacco, and then the government paid the pastors. Mm. The pastor's paycheck came through the government. And so the Baptists were still having to pay these taxes to support a church they didn't even go to. And so when Thomas Jefferson becomes the governor, he helps to disestablish the Anglican denomination. And the ones that wanted to keep it established were called anti-disestablishmentarians. Mm. So that used to be the longest word in the English language, anti-disestablishmentarianism, right? Those are ones that were against disestablishing the Anglican Church. But Thomas Jefferson championed disestablishing the Anglican Church. So he was the hero of the Baptists. And he writes the letter to him, the Danbury Baptist, in the early 1800s, says, agreeing with you that religion is something between God and man, that he owes no, account to the government other than, you know, obeying the laws. And so the original understanding of separation of church and state was to keep the government from telling you when you can and cannot have church. from the, keep the government from coming in and tell you what you can and cannot preach on. For the government to keep you saying, we're going to shut down your church because you're not social distanced enough. They wanted to keep the government out. That was the original understanding. So in America, and I actually shared this with Charlie Kirk. We were friends for 10 years, and he would text me history questions. And but I read through every charter of every colony. Virginia was Anglican. Massachusetts was Puritan. Rhode Island was Baptist. New York was Dutch Reformed. Delaware and New Jersey were Swedish Lutheran. Then they became Dutch Reformed. Then they became Anglican. Connecticut and New Hampshire were Congregationalists. Maryland Catholic, Pennsylvania Quaker. And they didn't get along. And they tar and feather each other. But then they had to work together against the king. After the revolution, their attitude changed to, we may not always agree on religion, but you are willing to fight for my freedom. I need to let you practice your faith. So they began to tolerate each other, but it was on a state-by-state level. So at the time of the revolution, 3 million people, 98% Protestant, 1% Catholic, 30,000 Catholics. And Catholics were only allowed originally in three colonies, Maryland, Pennsylvania, New York. And there was 0.1% Jew. Seven synagogues in the entire nation. First Jews came, it was 1624. They were chased out of Spain and they went to Recife, South America. And then they went from when the Dutch or Spanish was going to attack South America. They fled to Jamaica and then they fled Port Royal, Jamaica up to New York. And so 1654 is when you had the first Jews in New York. And then when New York went from Dutch Reformed in 1664 to Anglican, the Anglicans couldn't force them. The Dutch didn't even speak English, so they couldn't force them. They just said, we're the official church. You have to pay taxes to us, but you can sort of do your own stuff. And so the Jews were able to survive in this margin of not having to comply with the state church the same way as the Dutch Reform didn't completely have to. And but then they would have different synagogues, one in Lancaster, Pennsylvania, and one in Rhode Island. And but it is interesting that when the revolution was going on, the states raised money for their own militia. And the Continental Army of George Washington was dependent on states voluntarily giving money. And they usually didn't. Patrick Henry had Virginia cough up some money. And so George Washington went to a Jewish guy, Chaim Solomon. And on his own personal credit, he borrows money and bails out George Washington's troops so he can pay for things, right?
1: Okay, so we got to break in here. We'll pick up on this. But wasn't that amazing? It was a Jewish man that helped to finance George Washington. You're listening to an interview with Bill Federer that was done on PragerU. Marissa Street is one of the interviewer there. You hear her every now and then. He's talking about, was this nation founded on Judeo-Christian ethics and the role that it played as we're celebrating 250 years here in just a few days. So we'll take a break. We'll come back. We'll pick up with the interview. A whole lot more to learn, folks, about how this country truly was founded. You don't get this in the textbooks in public school. We'll take a break. We'll be right back here on Jim Franklin Live, where we give you the right side of the left coast. Don't go away.
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1: Welcome back to this special edition of Jim Franklin Live, where we are talking about the foundation of our country. I mean, here we are just days away from the celebration of 250 years of the United States of America. And again, don't forget, on June the 28th, that's next Sunday night, we are going to be at the big Fresno Fairgrounds for Celebrate America, One Nation Under God, a great outdoor God and Country flag waving rally. It's going to close with a huge fireworks show. It's all absolutely free. Last year we had about 5,000 in attendance. We're expecting even more this year. Plenty of space, plenty of room. Again, free parking, free admission. 8 o'clock next Sunday night, June the 28th, at the Fresno Fairgrounds in Fresno. So come join us for that. Bill Federer, a historian. Extraordinary. That's the only way I know to say it. Read any of his books, any of his information. Bill Federer, you spell his name F-E-D-E-R-E-R. He's talking about in the foundation of our country, the Revolutionary War, literally it was a Jewish man, a Jewish businessman, a wealthy man that gave everything that he had, bankrupt his family to be able to fund George Washington. He was just talking about that. And now he continues talking about the connection between Jews and as they came to this country, and the foundation of the United States of America. Here's Bill Federer.
2: There's actually a letter from Jews in America to Jews in England, because ever since the diaspora, they wouldn't get involved. Mm. There was a rabbi in Babylon. I think his name was Samuel. He's the one that came up with the law. The land is the law. Mm. In other words, we've been scattered. Our goal is to survive. So whatever country you're in, just live by the laws. Mm. It's different than Sharia that wants to overthrow the country's laws. Jews were forced to live in their own neighborhoods. They call them ghettos. And they survived. But because they didn't get involved in the politics, they were held in suspicion. Mm. So cities being attacked by another city, they wouldn't get involved in politics either way, and so they would be held in suspect. So when America was founded, It was the first time that the Jews got involved in politics.
3: Yeah.
2: And they're like, hey, in America, we have freedom. But in this letter from Jews in America to Jews in England, it's like, we have freedom in America. We can go places. We can live outside of the neighborhoods. We can, you know, we can be involved in government. And so it was America, you know, George Washington wrote a letter to the one synagogue, and he told me, just as, you know, everyone has the freedom to sit under their own fig tree and their own vine and have their freedoms in America. So then you have an Irish potato famine, millions of Irish Catholics come to America. I read through every constitution, and nine of the original constitutions required office holders to be Protestant Christians. Three, all you do is be a plain Christian. And one had zero religious requirements, Rhode Island, founded by Baptists. Mm-hmm. And they said if you required someone to be a Christian, they could say they were, even if they weren't, just to get elected. And that would be hypocritical. Mm-hmm. But that was a big deal, because by saying just Protestant, that meant any one of those different denominations. Ben Franklin signed Pennsylvania's constitution that said every office holder had to believe in God, the creator and governor of the universe, the rewarder of the good, the punisher of the wicked, and acknowledge the scriptures of the Old and New Testament to be given by divine inspiration.
3: You talk about covenant. Can you explain how covenant is connected to American law?
2: Right. Well, the idea is no king, but we have to have order. So it's not just getting rid of the king and the people ruling themselves, because then it would be everybody doing what they want, to be lawless. So we have to have some structure. So the idea is that God gives rights to us as individuals, and then we're fair to our neighbor because we're accountable to God. It's basically the first four commandments are the motivation to keep the last six commandments. Mm. Right. And so if you just say don't steal, it's like, yeah, big deal. Why? You know, what's the deal if I steal? Who's going to care? It's no, there's a God who's just, and he's watching you, and he's going to hold you accountable in the future. And then that's the motivation to keep those last six commandments. So this covenant form of government, you get blessings from God. You voluntarily share them with your neighbor because you're doing it as unto God. Right. Mm. And the word federal is Latin for covenant. So we have a covenant form of government in America where we, the people, can rule ourselves bottom up versus a king ruling top down.
3: But can we only survive under this kind of covenant if everybody subscribes to the ideals that the covenant actually prescribes? How do you have a nation that is not committed to the covenant then?
2: Yeah.
3: Then you need a dictator again.
2: Right.
3: It's either a covenant or a dictator.
2: Correct. The default setting for human government is gangs, and a gang leader with enough weapons we call a king, or a pharaoh, or a Caesar, Kaiser, Sultan, Tsar. The name changes, but power concentrates into the strongest guy. And if you're his friend, you're more equal. If you're not his friend, you're less equal. Mm-hmm. If you're his enemy, you're dead. It's treason, or you're a slave. It's a gang structure. Mm-hmm. And as the centuries go on, the weapons improve, and the gang leader king can conquer a larger area. Mm. And, you know, you got, you know, this Sargon of Akkadia and Gilgamesh and Ramses and Cyrus of Persia, Alexander the Great, Julius Caesar, Attila the Hun. They keep getting bigger with the latest military advancements, you know, the scimitar sword, the composite bow, gunpowder, and until the king of England had the biggest. He had these ships with tar that they got, covered with tar that they got from an island off the coast of South America. And I think it was Trinidad. So the barnacles couldn't stick, so the ships could go fast through the water. And they had masts from the forests of Maine, right? And so these were the fastest ships. And so Britain had the most powerful navy in the world. Sun never set on the British Navy. The King of England was a globalist. And America's founders broke away and flipped it and made the people the king. So in America is an experiment of a polarity change in the flow of power. Instead of top down, it's bottom up.
1: So there you have it. I mean, when you look at history, there is no way to deny the role that Christianity, Judeo-Christian ethics, the Bible played in the foundation of this country. You're not going to get that in the schools today, But when you do the real look, the real history, you'll find that it is there. You're listening to a special edition of Jim Franklin Live as we are celebrating 250 years of this great country, just a few days away on July the 4th. What about a guy by the name of Patrick Henry who said, give me liberty or give me death? I'm going to give you that real story when we come back next here on Jim Franklin Live, where we give you the right side of the left coast.
0: Getting to the truth of the matter. Jim Franklin will be right back.
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1: The United States of America becomes 250 years old July the 4th. And sadly, we're not knowing the history of how this country was founded. It has all been tainted. It's all been colored. It's been stretched. It's been molded. And sadly, we're missing a lot of the truth about our founding fathers. That's why I wanted today in this special edition of Jim Franklin Live to really just kind of give you some history, take you to class, if you will. So class, come back together, sit down at your seats, get a piece of paper out. I want to talk about Patrick Henry. Well, I'm not going to talk about it. Another great historian, Eric Metaxas, who has written several books. And again, I highly recommend any of the books that he's written. Bonhoeffer, one of my favorites. He writes about Patrick Henry. Well, here in his own words, he gives us the story of that great patriot who said, "Give me liberty or give me death." Eric Metaxas.
11: Before George Washington crossed the Delaware, before Thomas Jefferson wrote the Declaration of Independence, Patrick Henry lit the spark of rebellion, not with the sword or the pen, but by the sheer power of his voice. To the delegates of the Second Virginia Convention on March 23, 1775, he thundered, "Give me liberty or give me death." It wasn't empty rhetoric. It was a call to action, one that echoed far beyond his time. Patrick Henry was born on May 29, 1736, in Hanover County, Virginia, the second of nine children. He would later describe his childhood as idyllic. When he wasn't working on a family farm, he was fishing, hunting, or his favorite pastime, playing the fiddle. He had little formal schooling. His father, John Henry, a Scottish immigrant, taught him the basics of math, science, and literature. But it was at the local church where he first encountered the power of oratory. Sitting next to his mother, Sarah, young Patrick watched in awe as Presbyterian pastor Samuel Davies roared from the pulpit, his voice booming as if God himself were speaking. That feeling of being spellbound by another person's words never left him. Little did he imagine that one day he would be the spellbinder. In 1760, after a brief period of intense study, Henry joined the Virginia bar. He knew he couldn't compete with experienced lawyers on knowledge of the law, so he would literally outperform them. Inspired by Shakespeare, Milton, and Cicero, he turned the courtroom into his stage. His style was unlike anything his contemporaries had seen. At the start of his closing argument, he would rise slowly, bow his head, and stand in silence until the room grew tense. Then, in a whisper, he would begin, his voice building until it became a storm of emotion and eloquence. When he finally sat down, sometimes hours later, a favorable verdict was rarely in doubt. As fellow Virginian and future founder George Mason later wrote, "Every word he says commands attention, and your passions are no longer your own." Henry's growing fame drew him into the circle of Virginia's elite. There, the talk was all about the increasingly oppressive policies of the British government. Henry was a sympathetic listener. The idea that a distant king could dictate the affairs of freemen infuriated him. In 1765, he was elected to the House of Burgesses, Virginia's colonial legislature, and soon made his mark. His speeches electrified the chamber. When he denounced the hated Stamp Act, the old guard accused him of treason. Henry shot back, "If this be treason, make the most of it." Washington, Jefferson, Mason, and Richard Henry Lee were among those inspired by Henry's boldness. When Virginia sent a delegation to the First Continental Congress in 1774, Henry was the obvious choice to lead it. No less a figure than John Adams was impressed by Henry's conviction. "There was not one member," Adams said, "except Patrick Henry, who appeared sensible of the precipice on which we stood and had candor and courage enough to acknowledge it." Back in Virginia, Henry pressed for armed resistance. At St. John's Church in Richmond, he delivered the words that would echo through the ages. "Is life so dear, or peace so sweet, as to be purchased at the price of chains and slavery? Forbid it, Almighty God. I know not what course others may take, but as for me, give me liberty or give me death." A month later, at Lexington and Concord, the revolution began. Henry longed to fight, but he was far more valuable in a political role. Elected the first governor of Virginia, he served five terms raising troops, supplies, and money for Washington's army. He did something else for Washington. In 1778, he exposed a plot to replace the general as commander of the army. This was known as the Conway Cabal, named after its chief conspirator, Brigadier General Thomas Conway. Washington never forgot Henry's act of loyalty. In the years after American independence was secured, Henry remained deeply enmeshed in public life. He did everything he could to abolish an institution he abhorred, slavery. Like so many of his contemporaries, he knew it contradicted the New Republic's basic principles. But the opposition was too fierce. He couldn't get it done. During the debate over the Constitution, he initially opposed ratification, fearing that centralized power would threaten the liberties he had fought for. Only after the Bill of Rights was adopted did he give the new government his full support. Once that government came into being, everyone expected Henry to play a major role. He was offered high offices, minister to Spain, secretary of state, chief justice of the Supreme Court. Even the presidency itself was dangled as a possibility. Henry, weary and in failing health, declined them all. He died in June 1799 at the age of 63. But his clarion call that liberty is worth any price lives on.
1: What an amazing story. Again, give me liberty or give me death. That the freedom was worth any price that we paid for. You know, I think so many times when we think about the history of our country, we see it through rose-colored glasses. These were men that did not know what the future held. They were going up against one of the most powerful nations in the world, the most powerful in many people's eyes, and that's Great Britain, England. And they knew that they were putting their lives on the line, but yet they believed in something. They believed in the concepts of the United States of America and of liberty, and that we were created equal. That declaration that they made. This is a special edition of Jim Franklin Live, where we're talking a little bit about our country's history coming up to the 250th anniversary here in just a few days. And don't forget, Celebrate America, One Nation Under God, the great patriotic rally that's going to be held at the Big Fresno Fairgrounds on June the 28th. That's next Sunday night, 8 o'clock. It's all absolutely free, huge fireworks show. I'd love to see you there. We'll take a break. I'll be right back.
0: This is Jim Franklin Live, giving you the right side of the left coast.
1: 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The United States of America turns 250 years old this July 4th. 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Bring the entire family. Bring the kids, the grandkids, the neighbors. And did I mention parking is free? Come and join us Sunday night, June the 28th at the Big Fresno Fairgrounds as we celebrate America, one nation under God. Happy birthday, America. The theme for Celebrate America is One Nation Under God. That's one of the things that we've gotten away from. That's why on the program today we spent some time talking about that with Bill Federer. I encourage you to look up some of his books. His name is Bill Federer, F-E-D-E-R-E-R. He's written several books, his websites. I guarantee you, when you start listening to him, it's going to pull you in, the information that he has for you. And so we're going to talk about that. I'll be speaking at that event, Celebrate America. We've got several dignitaries that are going to be there, special music. It's going to be a great time. If you believe in celebrating America, if you're proud to be an American, then come join us again. That is this coming Sunday night, June the 28th, 8 p.m. at the Fresno Fairgrounds. Okay, that's hour number one of the program. Hour number two right around the corner. We're going to pick up right where we left off. This concept of the United States of America, how is the leadership going to be? Were we going to have a dictator? Are we going to have a king? Like we came from, what is it going to be? Well, we know it's a constitutional republic, but who's going to head this thing up? Who is the king of the United States of America? Because at that time, that's basically all they know. Bill Federer will answer that question in hour number two. You do not want to miss this, folks. We'll take a break. I'll be right back. Don't you dare touch that dial.
8: How did I lose weight? And I did. Lean, right here. I did. I love this stuff. Listen, Brickhouse Nutrition been with me for a long time. So chatting with Miles, I'm up at like 235. True story, I never minded being 235, but you know what minded? 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
16: Talks in Switzerland. I'm Deborah Valentine, Fox News. The first round of continuing nuclear talks with Iran taking place in Switzerland today. Fox Business's Max Gordon reports from Dubai.
17: Vice President J.D. Vance, a part of that delegation, said that the U.S. and Iran could be turning over a new leaf. Meanwhile, President Trump saying that he could restart military action in the region. Vice President Vance meeting with Qatari and Pakistani mediators. There was no photo op with the Iranian delegation. The memorandum of understanding called calls for the Straits of Hormuz to be opened and a halt to hostilities in southern Lebanon, but Iran has argued that the U.S. hasn't met its commitment to end the fighting in southern Lebanon. President Trump, meanwhile, called out Iran's support for Hezbollah. Trump posting on Truth Social, Iran must immediately stop their highly paid proxies in Lebanon from causing trouble. If they don't, we'll hit Iran very hard again, just like we did last week, only harder.
16: Meanwhile, fighting continues between Israel and Hezbollah in Lebanon. Multiple people, including a former U.S. Olympian, arrested for alleged vandalism at the newly renovated reflecting pool in the nation's capital.
15: This is a sad story because all Americans, I don't care about your political stripes, enjoy the reflecting pool. But we're talking about someone who's gone from competing in Olympic-sized swimming pools to being accused of vandalizing the reflecting pool along the mall. And, of course, he ends up in cuffs. And apparently he's not the only one. We're speaking of a former Olympian canoeist, 67-year-old David Hearn. Three-time Olympian, by the way, said he was cycling by the monument on Friday. He noticed a piece of the pool's

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0: 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Thanks for joining me on the program today. I've got a special edition for you today. We're going to move away from all the politics and everything else that's been going on and concentrate on the celebration of this great nation, the United States of America. 250 years come July the 4th, and the celebrations have already begun, as we're very well aware of. And don't forget the big celebration that we're having at the Fresno Fairgrounds on June the 28th. That's next Sunday night, June the 28th, 8 p.m. It's absolutely free. Celebrate America, one nation under God. This is our fifth year to do it. Last year we had close to 5,000, or a little more than that in reality, that were in attendance. I would like you to be one of those. Bring the entire family out. Admission is free. Parking is free. It's going to close with a huge fireworks show. I believe it's the largest free fireworks show here in the Valley. So that's next Sunday night, June the 28th, 8 p.m., Fresno Fairgrounds, Celebrate America, One Nation Under God. I'm playing for you Bill Federer. Bill Federer is a historian. It's an interview that he did with Melissa Street of PragerU. And he's talking about the concept of a king. Because, as you know, they had come from England, talking about our founding fathers. They were used to a king. All these others had come from nations that primarily had kings. So as they're forming this new government, who is going to be the king of the United States of America? Bill Federer answers the question.
1: In America, the people are the king. And it's this idea of this overview of world history. And I sort of capsulized some of the themes that I touched on the other books, that ancient Israel was the first model without a king. And then you had these pastors and their churches founding New England. And then you had, you know, the Lutherans coming over and founding New Ebenezer, Georgia, and then the Catholics founding, you know, Maryland. But this idea that it's the people are the king, and the majority of the people are people of faith. Now, I first started when I did my research. It was in the 1990s, and there's the CIA.gov website, and it lists every nation in the world and every imaginable statistic you want to know. Amount of arable land, HIV death rate, all this. And you look up Japan, and it's like 80% Buddhist. And you look up, India, and it's like 80% Hindu. And you look up, you know, Pakistan, it's 90% Muslim. And, you know, Saudi Arabia, 100% Muslim. And I looked up the United States, and believe it or not, 30 years ago, it said 94% Christian.
2: 30 years ago, the United States was 94% Christian?
1: Yeah. And so in 30 years, it's gone down 30%. So now it's at 64%. But the idea is that still a majority? And so since they're Christian, they go to church, which makes the pastors counselors to the king. And some counselors, some pastors tell the king to go to sleep. And others throw ice water on their congregation and says, you don't just have the right to vote in America. You're going to be held accountable for what happens. Mm. And so I use the little picture, you know, imagine visiting a king, maybe in the Old Testament, and you're going through the streets of Jerusalem, and maybe you're witnessing crimes, and you get into the king's chamber, and he's all worried, and he looks up at you, and he says, I wish somebody would fix this. And you look at him, it's like, well, you're the king. This is your kingdom.
2: I think
1: you're the one that's accountable to God to fix this mess. That's like somebody in America watching TV, seeing all the terrible stuff going on, saying, I wish somebody would fix it. Hello, have a finger reach through the screen and tap you on the shoulder. You're the king.
2: Yeah.
1: Right? You're the one accountable to God to fix it. Well, I need somebody to tell me what to do. Since when does the king sit on his throne and say, can somebody tell me what I'm supposed to do? Hey, butler, come here. Cook, what am I supposed to do? No, it's your job to be educated on the issue, seek God's will, and you tell your representative what needs to happen. You're the king. Mm. And so the message of don't get involved in politics is be a negligent king. Right? There's a verse in the New Testament, Romans 13, that says, let everyone be subject to the governing authority. Well, who's the governing authority in a monarchy? It's the king. Who's the governing authority in a republic? It's the citizens, the people, right? And so the idea is that we have a responsibility. Proverbs says a good man leaves an inheritance to his children's children. What better inheritance can we leave than a country where they have the freedom to believe what they want and hopefully love God back, right? Yeah. But then they can pursue their dreams. And they can be blessed in pursuing their dreams, and they can bless other people. But we don't want this freedom to allow somebody else with views diametrically opposed to ours to come in and program our children to hate us and to hate our country. It's like, no, this freedom of conscience is not designed to allow you to, like Eisenhower, wage war against us. Mm. It's this idea that you have this freedom because of our Judeo-Christian heritage, because of this concept of God being a God of love, and he wants you to love him back, but for love to be loved, it must be voluntary, right? Not to set up, if I were to sum up Western civilization in one word, it would be individual. Mm-hmm. That you have a worth because you individually are made in the image of God. And this God is not a respecter of persons, so everybody is equal. So rights from a creator, and the government's purpose is to guarantee to you your creator-given rights, and we're all equal. But all the rest of the world, your worth is dependent on what group you belong to. Mm. And if you're a Muslim male, you're worth more than a Muslim female, who's worth more than a kafir infidel. In India, they have a caste system. If you're a Brahmin in the highest caste, you're worth more than a Dalit, untouchable in the lowest caste. If you're in a communist country, your worth is dependent on your utility, your usefulness to the government. Right. If you can contribute to the big state, you're worth more. And if you're not, the state will kill you. Mm. But in this Judeo-Christian West, you're worth something because you're made in the image of the Creator. That is a Bible idea.
0: That is a Bible idea. That's the role that it played in the founding of our country. Now, the people are the king. We, the people. All right, we'll take a break. We'll come back. What about socialism? Bill Federer had a great answer on that. Wait till you hear the history of socialism and the impact that it could make on the United States of America.
3: This is Jim Franklin Live, giving you the right side of the left coast.
0: 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And that's why I'm happy to announce Cornerstone Church will, for the fifth year in a row, present Celebrate America, One Nation Under God. 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And did I mention parking is free? 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
1: Welcome back to the special edition of Jim Franklin Live. We're talking about the history of America, especially here with 250 years about to be celebrated on July the 4th. We're listening to an interview done with Bill Federer, that's Federer, F-E-D-E-R-E-R, and Melissa Street. It's taken from PragerU, where he's talking about the history of this country, the foundation of it on biblical truth, Judeo-Christian ethics, and the fact, as he just explained before the break, that the king of the United States of America is we, the people. Let's pick up that interview, because in this next, he's going to talk a little bit about socialism. But here's the interview with Bill Federer.
2: What an amazing idea to think of Americans as the kings, and kings who don't get involved and don't care what is happening are basically bad, lazy kings.
3: Yeah.
2: That's such a great way to think about it.
3: Reminds you of those prophets in the Old Testament going to the king and saying, you're allowing all this wickedness in there. You know, you're reading the book of Kings. Well, this is a bad king. This is a bad king.
2: You know, because
3: he's allowing.
2: Sense.
3: He didn't tear down the high places. And
2: you know, Bill, you talked about what's happening in our education system. And one of the things that really worries me is the typical thing that tyrants and communists will try to do, and that is to try to divide us. They want to break our e pluribus unum, that magic sauce of from anyone, and they want to bring in multiculturalism. They want to pit us against each other so that we fight. You wrote a book about tyrants. Can you help us think through what is the attack on America, this division of e pluribus unum, causing us?
3: Imagine being in heaven and somebody sowing division. Well, it happened. It was the devil, right? And he's cast out. And so he sows division in the garden and gets Adam to blame Eve and Cain to kill Abel. And then there's this interesting story of Gideon has an illegitimate son named Abimelech. Now, Gideon just defeated 100,000 Midianites. There is no country even thinking about invading Israel from the outside. But on the inside, Abimelech wants power. So he's an illegitimate son. So he goes to the town of his mother's called Shechem. And he tells the men, is it better for you that the sons of Gideon reign over you? Remember also that I am your flesh and your bone. And the men of Gideon said, well, we got to support him because he is our brother. And so he did identity politics. Mm-hmm. He's sowing division. Here you have a country that is strong, just defeated the enemies. But on the inside, you have somebody sowing division. And so Abimelech gets a bunch of followers and they go to the house of Ophrah and they kill all of Gideon's sons. And Abimelech makes himself king. And he's terrible and he's waging war on a town and a lady throws a millstone over the wall and it hits him in the head and kills him. If she hadn't done that, Israel would have had a monarchy right then rather than 150 years later with Saul.
2: Hmm.
3: Right. But this idea that how did he get power? He sowed this division on the inside. And we see this over and over again. But even 500 years ago, Italy was a bunch of city states, Venice, Genoa, Naples, Florence, and they always fought. And Machiavelli thought if one prince could control all of Italy, it would stop the infighting. So the end was good. And so the book is where you get the phrase, the ends justifies the means. The end of one prince controlling all of Italy is such a good end because it'll stop all the infighting between these Italian city-states that any means necessary to get there is justified. So if a prince wants to conquer a city and the city does not want to be conquered, they would hate him. But if the prince pays criminals to sow division and to burn barns and kill cows and set things on fire, the people of the city will cry out for help. The prince will come in, get rid of the very criminals that he bribed to create the mess. Nobody will know the better for it, and they'll praise the prince as a hero. So it's good marketing. You create the need and fill it. You go around the back of the house, set it on fire. Then you go around the front of the house and sell them a fire extinguisher, and they'll pay anything for it and even thank you for being there. So it's called Machiavellianism, where you create or capitalize on a crisis to consolidate control. And then we'll look at Germany. In the early 1800s, it was a bunch of kingdoms, Saxony, Bavaria, Prussia, and they didn't get along. And you had the king of Prussia had a philosopher named Hegel at the University of Berlin. And he is famous for his Hegelian dialectics. It's a triangle of one, you know, thesis, antithesis, synthesis. And so one of Hegel's students was Karl Marx.
2: Of course.
3: And Karl Marx says, okay, dialectics, the thesis, the thesis is the status quo. We have to create a problem that's real bad, and then everybody will panic and surrender their freedoms to settle for an answer that's just half as bad. Then that becomes a new starting point. You create another problem that's real bad. Everybody settles, you know, for your answer that's half as bad. And you keep creating crises so that people will give up their freedoms. The same way that, you know, that Abimelech created this internal crisis. And so the idea is that you see today this creating of crises intentionally so that people give up their freedoms and they give up their republic and they go back to a dictatorship.
2: Didn't Great Britain also use this in India?
3: Right. So 1714, you had the British sailor stopped off in Bengal, and the king was sick, and he knew a little medicine and doctored him up, and the king gave him a bunch of presents and said, anything else? He goes, yeah, I'd like to open a trading post. And then it turned into a trading fort. And the British East India Company. And then the fort would give guns to some allies. But then they'd give guns to some other ones. And till pretty soon they both, and then they would stir up ancient animosities between the kingdoms.
2: So why?
3: They would fight each other and weaken each other. And then the British could conquer both kingdoms that were weakened and restore order and disarm them. And then they did it again and again and again till they took over all of India.
2: So this divide and rule is not necessarily a new thing.
3: Right. And you look at all the colonizing powers, like when the Belgians colonized the Congo and Rwanda, the people saw themselves as one. But the colonizers would measure them and their features, and they would say, you're a Hutu and you're a Tutsi. Mm. And they would make them go down to the government offices and register as a Hutu and a Tutsi. And then they began to stir them up against each other. So they would fight each other. And then once they're fighting and weakened, then they could conquer the whole country, right?
2: I mean, was always wondering why they would fight.
3: They created a racial distinction that had not existed there before because they want to sow this division. It's like the devil to divide, right? And you look at the British with America. And after the French and Indian War, the American settlers and the Indians had reached an equilibrium, getting along. And the British general, Johnny Burgoyne, lands in Canada, comes down, meets with the Mohawk Indians, and stirs them up and promises them money for scalps. And so the Indians begin scalping the Americans. And it got so out of hand that it's one of the reasons listed in the 27 complaints in the Declaration of Independence of why we were rebelling. The king has incited natives on the frontier, the merciless savage whose known rule of warfare is an undistinguished destruction of men, women, and children. But it's saying, here's the king going in and stirring up the natives to attack the Americans. And then this basically became the Marxist model, and especially after the Cold War. So how do you destroy a country? The KGB would send in agents to observe all the groups. They called it critical theory, where you simply observe all economic groups. The proletariat versus the bourgeois, the working class against the business owners, ethnic groups, Bosnians, Croats, Serbs, religious groups, Sunni, Shia, Orthodox. And they would categorize them as victims and oppressors, haves and have-nots. And then they would stir them up against each other to fight. And they would have bloodshed. And then when the bloodshed happened, people want to blame somebody, and they would co-opt the media to blame the leader of the country. And as his popularity would fall, they would do a coup or a rigged election and replace the leader with a Soviet puppet. All the violence stops and everybody's happy for a while until they realize we just gave up our freedom. And they called them behind the Iron Curtain, Soviet satellites. And then the CIA learned how to do it in reverse. And so Iran's leader, in 1953, was Mossadegh. He nationalizes, takes control of all the oil. People don't realize that in 1908, Britain formed the Anglo-Iranian Oil Company, better known as BP. Iran had a secular leader named Reza Shah, and he was friends, but he got overthrown. Mossadegh was in power, Anyway, so the CIA wanted to get rid of Mossadegh and put in Reza Shah's son, Reza Pahlavi. And so the CIA basically did the Soviet tactics in reverse. And Kermit Roosevelt Jr. is the grandson of Teddy Roosevelt, and he's an expert in foreign languages. And he organizes the country, you know, with the people that are disgruntled and the other ones, and organizes riots and protests, and then co-opts the media to blame Mossadegh. His popularity falls. He gets put under house arrest. And then we put in Reza Shah Pahlavi, who loves America. And he met with Eisenhower, Truman, Kennedy, you know, Nixon, Ford. But Jimmy Carter betrayed him and brought in the Ayatollah. Hmm. So all the problems in Iran, we can thank Jimmy Carter for those.
2: Amongst many other problems.
3: It was Obama that turned these tactics that the CIA were using on other countries' soil to help keep countries from the Soviet orbit. Obama in 2014 turned them inward on America. It's called the Smith-Mundt Modernization Act.
1: You're listening to an interview with Bill Federer, that's F-E-D-E-R-E-R, with Melissa Strait from PragerU. Amazing. And just as he said, a lot of what we are seeing today is the seeds that were sown during the Obama administration. And then through the Biden administration, it basically picked it back up and tried to revive it. And I think now you're beginning to understand some stuff. This is a special edition of Jim Franklin Live as we're celebrating 250 years looking back at our history. What about Valley Forge? You've heard a lot about it. George Washington. Well, when we come back, I'm going to play for you another historian that's going to give you the real story behind Valley Forge and really what took place there. That's next here on Jim Franklin Live as we give you the right side of the left coast.
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4: 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I did. I love this stuff. 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
1: Welcome back to this special edition of Jim Franklin Live as we're celebrating 250 years of this great country. Don't forget the event coming up on the 28th at the Big Fresno Fairgrounds. Celebrate America, One Nation Under God. It's a huge fireworks show. It's all absolutely free. It's 8 o'clock there on that Sunday night, June the 28th. We've all heard about Valley Forge, George Washington, and all that took place there. But have you heard the important role that it played in the foundation of our country? History professor Alec Goodles, he explains it to us. Here is the professor.
8: The winter at Valley Forge is generally regarded as the low point of America's Revolutionary War. An exhausted, defeated army, lacking food, clothing, and shelter, huddled beside flickering campfires, warming themselves against the freezing cold. The image is accurate. It was a miserable time for the Continental Army and for its commander, George Washington. Yet that's only half of the story. The other half is a tale of an army's rebirth and renewal. If that sounds like a description of an American miracle, it very nearly was. Here's how it happened. In the fall of 1777, Washington's forces had been badly mauled by a powerful British army at the battles of Brandywine and Germantown. As winter loomed, Washington had no choice but to order a winter encampment laid out on a barren field 22 miles west of Philadelphia, an area named for a nearby ironworks, Valley Forge. By mid-December, his army of some 20,000 men had begun their march to their new encampment and started building crude cabins to shelter themselves from the elements. But they were in short supply of everything, and Washington warned the Continental Congress that this army must inevitably be reduced to one of these three things: starve, dissolve, or disperse. Watching the painful march of his soldiers to the new campgrounds, Washington later said that through want of shoes and stockings and the hard frozen ground, you might have tracked the army by the blood of their feet. Worse than physical misery, Washington's army harbored ambitious officers who imagined that they were better material for commanding this army than Washington himself, and politicians in the Continental Congress who were willing to listen to them whisper behind Washington's back. Desertion and sickness may have thinned the army's ranks by as much as two-thirds. Above all, there was always the threat of the British army spending a comfortable and well-fed occupation in the warmth of Philadelphia, waiting for the Continental Army to disintegrate and bring an end to the American Revolution. But that was not to be the end. Washington proved to be a shrewd political tactician, and with the friendship of the Continental Congress's president, Henry Laurens, Washington outmaneuvered any would-be schemers and replacements and persuaded a visiting congressional committee to become his strongest advocates. And despite the desertions and sickness, a stubborn remnant of the army's rank and file remained steadfast. At the same time, Washington gathered around him a group of young officers, the gifted artillery officer Alexander Hamilton, the headstrong cavalryman Light Horse Harry Lee, the 19-year-old Marquis de Lafayette, one of the wealthiest aristocrats in France, but who nevertheless declared his dedication to the happiness of mankind, the prosperity of freedom, and the glory of what they call in France, my new country, America. Alongside them, Washington also recruited a talented corps of senior generals: Nathaniel Greene, Mad Anthony Wayne, Henry Knox, who were utterly devoted to both Washington and the American cause. Among his most valuable accessions was the Prussian drillmaster, Friedrich Wilhelm von Steuben, who passed himself off as a former lieutenant general in the army of the famous Prussian monarch, Frederick the Great, but who was really just a discharged captain. The Continental Army had never had a common or consistent pattern of drill for marching or maneuvering. Von Steuben roared, stamped, and fussed his way through a new drill scheme with a select model company, who then took the new drill lessons back to their original commands and brought the entire army together as a single, efficient fighting machine. But the most important rejuvenation of the army began in France. Convinced at last that the American War represented an opportunity for France to even old imperial scores with Britain, the court of Louis XVI entered into an open alliance with the Continental Congress in February 1778. French money, French supplies, and French weapons now flowed freely into the hands of Washington's army. Absentees returned, and new recruits joined to refill Washington's units. The British, realizing that they could not conduct a successful war in North America while their other colonies in the West Indies were open to French attack, abandoned Philadelphia in mid-June 1778. Washington's army marched out of Valley Forge in pursuit of the British and handed them a stinging defeat at Monmouth Courthouse. That was the best marker of how dramatically the army had improved. No great battle was fought at Valley Forge, and yet a very real victory was won there. What could have been the end of the Continental Army became, through Washington's leadership and some good fortune, a new beginning. That's the real story of Valley Forge.
1: That was history professor Alan Gulza talking about Valley Forge, the real story of it there. No big battle there. There was a battle, but not like what many people think of it. But what impressed me was the training, how it turned there at Valley Forge, even with the cold and the bitterness and everything, how they were trained and really came together as a militia. And that was one of the big turning points there in the war against Great Britain. You're listening to a special edition here of Jim Franklin Live, giving you some history lessons. Our country is turning 250 years come July the 4th. I don't want you to miss out on our history, because until we understand our past, we're not going to be able to go into our future. And so many people are trying to take our past away from us. I encourage you during this season, take some time to do a little bit of history. Look up some of the history there that Bill Federer that we've been playing for you. Or go to PragerU, a great source for some of the history of this country. All right, we'll take a break. When we come back, I'm going to give you my personal take on it, on patriotism and why we've got to have a return of that. That's coming up next here on Jim Franklin Live, where we give you the right side of the left coast.
0: Getting to the truth of the matter. Jim Franklin will be right back.
4: How did I lose weight? And I did. Lean, right here. I did. I love this stuff. 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

0: Jim Franklin, giving you the right side of the left coast.
1: July the 4th, our country turns 250 years. Now, that's a long time, I understand that. But if you think in the concept of time, 250 years is really not that long. 250 years ago, our founding fathers made a declaration of independence. And they began something that had not been done before, this experiment of a people that would govern themselves. As we've been hearing from Bill Federer earlier in the program, most countries were used to a king. They were used to a dictator. That was the history. There had been some experimentation with Athens and Greece and what they had done, but nothing to the degree that the United States of America. These 13 colonies, these 13 separate states that now were going to come together. They had different concepts, different ways. They were separate states, separate colonies, if you will. But they recognized they had one thing that they did have in common. They wanted to declare their independence from England because that's where the majority of them had come from. And that's where England had put their taxation upon them. And so they came together then after declaring their independence, after winning this war of dependence, of independence. That then what were we going to form? We had to form a government of coming together. And that's where we then came up with the Constitution of the United States of America, those principles that it was founded upon. Benjamin Franklin made the statement when he came out of the Continental Congress when they were forming this, and a lady asked him, well, what do we have? Because they didn't know if we're going to have a king or a dictator. What was it going to be? Because that was the models that they were used to. And he said, no, you have a constitutional republic. You have a republic, ma'am, if you can keep it. If we don't understand what this country was founded upon, the principles that it was founded upon, we will lose it. We will lose it. If we don't recognize that this was a nation that, as we have declared, is one nation under God, that it's in God we trust, our national motto. Ronald Reagan said it, and I quote it often, that if we ever forget that we are one nation under God, we'll be one nation gone under. That's why we have got to return back to those principles that sadly have been erased from many of the textbooks in our schools. We're not talking about them anymore, and we've got to talk about them. I was looking at a recent poll talking about those that thought about the importance of should we celebrate 250 years, the importance of remembering that. And I tell you, it was pretty sad. It was pretty sad that overall, just a little over 50% said, yeah, it's important. We need to remember this. If we don't remember our past, if we don't know where we came from, we're not going to be able to get to where we're going. And it's so sad that we've come to that point. Many that say, no, we don't even need to celebrate this 250 years. I remember celebrating 200 years. I just started college, and remember what a big deal it was, the 200th anniversary, 1976. Many of you remember it. I mean, the country as a whole went all out for it. We were a lot more united then than we are now. Sadly, we've let our divisions separate us so. Did we agree on everything then? No, our country has gone through things that divided our nation. And we could see that right back in 1976. We'd just come through the Vietnam War, and there was a lot of division in our nation. There were riots that took place, situations much of what we see today, not to the extent, though. But we could come together for something. We could come together to celebrate the history of this great country. And now here we are, 250 years. Did we not learn anything? And now we've allowed our political divisions, the thing that this country was founded on that we could disagree, but we could do it agreeably. That we do have a freedom of speech. You have a right to your opinion. But we have now taken that to the point that we're going to allow that to divide us. We see in Washington, D.C., people are more divided than they've ever been. They disagree, yes. The people have always disagreed. We've always had the two parties, if you will. We've always had the left and the right, Republicans and Democrats, and no, they have not agreed on anything, and they've fought it out in times past, but they've done it just simply in the constraints of how to disagree agreeably. We've lost that. And here's our opportunity, in my opinion, to gather once again around the thing that we have in common. You may be a Democrat, you may be a Republican, but are you an American? Have you pledged your allegiance to the United States of America? Not to a president, not to a party, not to a leader, but to the principles this country was founded upon. Those in the Bill of Rights, those in our Constitution, those in the Declaration of Independence. That's why I think that this history, this time is so important. That we do look back to that. Not to, again, lift up a party or a candidate or a president. This should be a time that we set that aside. And whether you are Democrat or Republican, I hope that you could raise the flag. I hope that you could say that, yes, you're thankful for where we are today and where we have come from, because if it had not been for those founding fathers, my friends, if it had not been for those who declared their independence from England, those who said, no, we're going to start this experiment of a constitutional republic, and it has lasted longer than any other country, because we have based it upon those foundational principles. That's why we've got to go back. And we've got to explore those. We've got to rehearse those. Because patriotism is not something that is taught. It's something that is caught. And as we as Americans, proud Americans, you need to find those that even though you disagree with them politically, you need to return back to those principles to say, yes, we can disagree, but we can disagree agreeably. And we've got to stand around the flag. And we've got to announce that, yes, we are proud to be an Americans, thankful for those patriots in time past that were willing to say, give me liberty or give me death. Or as one said, I regret that I only have one life to give for my country. Those are the principles that this country was founded upon. And if we're going to be great again, then we've got to return back to that. Oh, thank God for the economic boom. Thank God for what we are seeing today. We're turning away from what we've seen in times past. But yet, we need to go back to the very principles this country was founded upon, that we are one nation, under God, indivisible, with liberty and justice for all. I'll be right back with some final comments.
0: This is Jim Franklin Live, giving you the right side of the left coast.
1: 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All right, that's it for today's program. Before I get out of here, though, one more time, I want to remind you of Celebrate America, One Nation Under God. This is just an old-fashioned, flag-waving, patriotic, God and country rally. This is our fifth year to do it. We're at the big Fresno Fairgrounds. Last year, it gets bigger every year. Last year, we had over 5,000 that were in attendance. This is a time to bring the kids out, bring the grandkids out. It starts at 8 o'clock, so the sun will be going down. We're in the shade. I know it's warm, but we're in the shade. Really, it's not that bad. And we're in the grandstands there at the big Fresno Fairgrounds. The doors will open at 7. The parking, absolutely free. Admission, absolutely free. We've got several guests that are going to be there that are going to be speaking. I'm going to be speaking. Special music starts at 8, fireworks show around 9 o'clock, and we're going to light up the sky and once again declare the greatness of this great country as we celebrate its past and look to its future. So again, June the 28th, that's next Sunday night, June the 28th, 8 p.m., at the Fresno Fairgrounds in the grandstands. Celebrate America, One Nation Under God. Admission is free. Parking is free. Come and join us. I hope to see you there. And I hope to see you next week at this same time when, once again, I'll bring you the right side of the left coast here on Jim Franklin Live. God bless, and God bless America.
2: How did I lose weight? 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I did. 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
8: I
6: high-level talks in Switzerland. I'm Kathleen Maloney, Fox News. That's where U.S. and Iranian negotiators are meeting today.
7: The vice president, along with the special envoy, Steve Witkoff, and the president's son-in-law, Jared Kushner, met with Pakistani Prime Minister Shahbaz Sharif. Pakistan has been acting as a mediator between the U.S. and Iran. So as they continue to shepherd the two sides, U.S. and Iranian officials look to find common ground that ultimately could end hostilities, keep open the Strait of Hormuz, and dismantle the regime's nuclear ambitions. As for his part, the vice president is eager to make headway.
8: We've seen great progress over the last just couple of days in ensuring that the ceasefire holds in Lebanon.
7: Meantime, the president is warning Iran that no matter what happens in the negotiations, the only country that'll potentially collect tolls in the Strait of Hormuz will be the U.S.
6: Fox's Kevin Cork with that update. Early voting is underway in New York City in the high-stakes Democratic congressional primary. Fox's Brian Yenis with details.
9: New York Mayor Zora Mamdani and Senator Bernie Sanders are backing two Democratic socialists and one former Democratic socialist in three New York congressional House races ahead of Tuesday's primary. All three of these candidates are focused heavily on campaigning on Israel. In fact, these three candidates are attacking their progressive opponents for not being anti-Israel enough. All three accuse Israel of genocide and want to block U.S. military aid to the Jewish state. These Mamdani-backed candidates are also accusing their progressive opponents of accepting campaign money from AIPAC, the most influential pro-Israel lobbying group in the U.S. This week, Mamdani even called AIPAC, quote, monsters turning Americans against

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5: How did I lose weight? And I did lean right here. I did. I love this stuff. Listen, Brickhouse Nutrition been with me for a long time. So chatting with Miles, I'm up at like 235. True story. I never minded being 235, but you know what minded? My knees that were falling apart and my back. I'm like, I don't know what, before I started really lifting, probably about 190. So 235 was a lot. I said, I got to lose some LBs, Miles. He said, Dan, we're going to sick our team of docs and researchers on it, and we're going to get you a really good product because I don't want to take a lot of these needles and stuff. 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
1: Well, welcome back. 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I'm Jeremiah Bates. 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That is 979-596-6639. You can send us an email, Jeremiah, yes, the full four syllables, at therealmoneypros.com, Brian, at therealmoneypros.com. You have questions, you want to change the topic, hey, we're here for you. Like I've said many times on this program, we are practicing fiduciary financial advisors. We see lots of complicated cases. Sometimes we see simple cases. That's just, no, we should make a little tweak here. You know, there's a identification of this big tax savings just because we need to focus on less on the investments and more on where your money's going as far as the right account title. You want to talk about estate planning. You want to talk about investments. Big IPOs have happened recently. Some big IPOs are on the horizon as well. Some big behemoths. We're talking about a combined market capitalization value just between these three companies. I'm talking SpaceX, OpenAI, and Anthropic. That's projected to be close to $4 trillion. Lots of movements in the market. Obviously, we've seen some prices, some movements in the oil markets. How is that going to translate to gas prices? We had the Federal Reserve meeting where they held rates steady. The new sheriff is in town as far as the Federal Reserve, Kevin Warsh, under his leadership now, but bottom line is you have questions and we might have some answers. So again, call us, send us a text message, 979-596-6639.
2: Or spell it out, Jeremiah. How many times do people call you Jeremy? We should have bought that. Or actually, we need to get the secondary email so you can cover Jeremy at therealmoneypros.com. But it's Jeremiah.
1: Yeah, you know, I,
2: or Brian.
1: Yeah, I think, I don't, you know, so I'm the youngest of three, so it's kind of like the biblical theme that my parents did. So it's Joshua, Elijah, Jeremiah. But everyone calls my oldest brother Josh. Everyone calls my middle brother Eli, not Elijah. But I stuck with Jeremiah for whatever reason. So here we are. Just make it difficult for people.
2: So great conundrum here. Actually found in, this is me personally too, and I know a lot of other people have the same thing. So if you had bought at the announcement of the Trump tariffs last year and you were to purchase a whole bunch of stock, especially things that were beat up at that time, you probably have a lot of appreciation in many of those stocks to the point where you may have thrown your entire portfolio out of balance. And I should say this because when I look at my own, it is completely out of balance at this point. And if you follow the Better Bucket system, the way that the Real Money Pros actually will do portfolio construction, well, then you'd say, well, gosh, I need to rebalance. If you own Micron stock, like I do, it's up 1,500% from my purchase point. At roughly $70 was my average. The stock is now trading at $1,100 and some change. And so it starts to change how you start to think about things. I had a friend call me out of the blue. What do you think I ought to do? And I said, well, this is kind of the ultimate investor question, because you've either got greed working on you or fear working on you, but it's working against what that original plan was. So now if we went backward roughly 15 months and you said, Brian, why are you putting this money into this Micron stock that, you know, I was talking about at the air, on the air, just saying, listen, I think it's going to do well. It seems like the environment's well. And it was a guess, but it was also seemingly obvious, being that it was beat up, being guilty by association in the semiconductor industry with Taiwan and all that mixture going on. So I bought it. But now I have a lot of gains, and many of you might have the same thing, which is, what do you do about this now? So if it was in my 10-year bucket, which it is, my growth bucket, then my objective last year, 15 months ago, was to put money into something and let it stew for 10 years. But there's got to be some sensibility of, when do you rebalance an account? Because here's a simple fact. I had put 10% of the amount of money that I was saying, here, buy some stocks last year. I chose 10 stocks, doesn't matter which ones. And each of those 10 stocks got 10% of the amount of money that I was going to put into it. But now Microsoft actually represents more than 50% of the overall allocation because of the gains. When do you trim back? Jeremiah, you might have some perspective on this. So imagine now, fiduciary advisor, which is the only way that you work, and you're working with me in this case, and you look at my portfolio and you're, Brian, like more than 50% of your account is in Micron stock. What do you do?
1: Well, I think you take the approach to explain why this could be an issue. And it's, I hate to use industry jargony term, but I will in this case. It's idiosyncratic risk, and it's just a fancy way to say that. Okay, even if the broader market is going up and to the right, but if something happens with that company, maybe there's a change in leadership, maybe, like, let's just look at Boeing, for instance. I mean, not apples-apples comparison, but then we also saw this with CrowdStrike, too, not too long ago, where there was that outage with all those Microsoft products, and that was strictly due to CrowdStrike, that company.
2: And yet, concentration, right?
1: Exactly. So, meaning, you could look at these companies. I think it's just, you don't want to be so optimistic on these individuals' companies, thinking, like, for your decision to go on Micron, for instance. No, that's a valid way to strategize and say, no, I think the environment's well. I think this will do well. You made that first analysis, and then you said, okay, now where is this going to fit in my investment theme or my investment plan? Great. Long-term money fits in bucket three, and then you follow that approach. But where I've seen this happen on the other side is where, you know, you get these outsized gains, and you still are just so optimistic. You almost have the blinders on. Like, no, nothing can go wrong. It's in the AI space, and everyone's putting money in AI and this and that. But we've seen this time and time and again where these, what you could argue are blue chip, notable companies, a curveball can get thrown, and you can see a lot of those gains wiped off at the table. So this is where you enter in this idea of diversification, especially when you're looking at these stocks that are all at all-time highs where, you know, you put yourself through that practice of saying, okay, how would you feel if that stock took a tremendous drop? Let's say it fell 50%, maybe 60%. How would you feel? You're going to be like, okay, if your answer is, well, it was just like this weird point in time, but I still feel confident it would come back. Okay, but I think most individuals say that would stink. Like, I would probably just, I'd lose sleep at night. I couldn't get over that potential loss. If you fall in that category, which I think most investors do, and again, you got to bring it back to the strategy of what was the purpose of that money? Money's a tool. How is it going to increase the quality impact of your life? Then you say, okay, let's take some cream off the top. Let's diversify. Let's cast a broader net. So when we're looking at overall market zigs and zags, you're kind of participating in that whole thing, but you're not subject to just having all your eggs in that one basket. I would start there and then really arrive at, okay, what is the purpose of this money? Then if we look at, okay, maybe taking some off, lowering that level of exposure, if that's the best thing to do, which in this case it probably is, then we look at, are there tax ramifications on this? Now, if it's held inside of a qualified account, Roth IRA, traditional IRA, a 401k, a SEP IRA, whatever the case is, the logistical steps to do that, pretty straightforward. You sell, free up the amount of cash that you want to free up, and then once that cash is freed up, you have the landing spot for that cash to go in as an investment. Again, following the strategy of what that money's supposed to do, and then you find the best vehicles to do that. But if it's in a non-qualified account, if there's two issues that I've seen that really trip smart, savvy investors up, I'm going to say it's this. It's highly appreciated assets, whether it's a stock or rental property, whatever the case is, and they're like, hey, yeah, I get what you're saying. No arguments there, but the taxes. If I sell, I got to pay so much in taxes, and I don't want to pay more in taxes. I get it. There is a lot of strategies that you could look at that could really mitigate that potential tax hit. That's the first one. And then another one is just people sitting on too much cash, whether you got a windfall or you start to really accelerate in your earnings power, let's say like in your mid to kind of late 30s, even getting up in the 40s, and you know your quality of life is good and you're maxing out your 401k, maybe you're maxing out your Roth, but you still just have this extensive cash accumulation and you're like, I know I should do something with it. Year goes by, you have even more cash. I know I should do something with it. And then more time goes by. And then you just get stuck in this point where, especially where we are right now, I've heard this comment from a lot of people where, you know, the market's at all time highs. I'm just going to wait to invest my cash when I see a market pullback. I've heard people say that like 3 to 4 years ago. and then you kind of get stuck in no person's land where, you know, you need to make a decision, but you're not. But to bring it back to your point, Brian, yeah, if there's one thing that's been tried and true for successful investors over the history of the market, it is having a well-diversified investment approach and not putting all your eggs in one basket. Now, there are instances where people have done really well taking that approach, but there's also a lot of scenarios where that has completely decimated someone's retirement plan. So I'm a huge fan of diversification.
2: Well, yeah, I like the diversification as well, but then I'm also looking at the industry. So another way out of this would be to liquidate some of it and then to invest that into that industry, or to talk to a financial professional and actually look at an option strategy to try to protect those gains, which means if you have a significant downfall in the stock, you might be able to pull some of the money out of that. This is Real Money Pros.
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1: 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We did a really great podcast this past week, and I don't know when our producer, Alec, will be able to get it online, but really got educated on the whole Medicaid process. I thought I knew a little bit, and holy smokes, I did not know nearly enough. So really looking forward to get that information out on our website, because I think it's something that's top of mind for a lot of people. Whether you're getting into your no-go years, you know, you're up in those higher years of aging, or you have parents that are in that same category, I guess. It's a conversation that comes up time over time with the clients that I'm meeting with, of how do you handle long-term care? How do you handle this cost if you have an aging parent or yourself? How to make sure that your estate isn't completely decimated? And this Medicaid program, there is a lot of misconceptions around the long-term care side of things. So just great information there. But again, therealmoneypros.com is where you can find us.
2: 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I've got questions, some of which I don't want to ask the questions because you guys have given me some time off, so I missed the onslaught of the SpaceX conversation that you guys have probably had. I'd still like to know what people think about that. Maybe you picked up the shares on Monday. What are your thoughts about it? It's gone up. It's gone down. You had early profit taking. I can explain some of that, by the way, with the IPOs and amateur investors and the way that Elon Musk wanted to make sure that this got offered out to the general public. And now we're seeing why IPOs can be volatile because of that decision. But I've got another question, which is, I was reading an article on finance.yahoo.com, which I say it that way because if you try to put it in any other way, you will not get to the same website. The United States, according to the Swiss bank UBS, in their global wealth report in 2025, has almost 24 million millionaires in the United States as of the end of 2024. Are you part of that crowd? Do you consider yourself wealthy at that point? Because I know that when I was a youngin, I'm 54 now, so I'm not. A person with $1 million was a person that was just unattainable wealth. Like, that was just a giant number. And I think that I even considered that number to be a benchmark of wealth all the way up until my late 20s. And until you start living life and really getting into what it takes to have income and then retirement income. So I've got a question. What is the number that you consider to be that unattainable wealth? I know we talk about billions, yes. Maybe that's the number. But maybe you'll compare it to your own number if you just put these numbers together in your mind, which is, what is the value of your home? Subtract the value that you owe. What is the value of your 401k and then other significant assets investment? Just do a round number in your own head and then call the program. Nobody knows your name. Nobody's going to know your voice. 979-59-MONEY. Just tell us the number roughly that you come up with for your own net worth. And then I'm curious what the number is after that. That is, that is a wealthy person. What is that number?
1: Yeah.
2: You don't need to answer that one yet, Jeremiah.
1: No.
2: Either, but you work with clients, and I do too, and we can see what they think is high wealth or rich.
1: It's all subjective. That's really what it is. It is subjective. And I forget the book that I read. This was years ago, but it stood out to me, whereas people don't want $1 million. Like, again, if we're using that number, or like 5 million. Most people don't want 5 million. They want the lifestyle that's what they think is represented by having that number, like that number of that level of wealth. So, you know, generally human nature is, okay, if I save up to 5 million, then I can take those great vacations, I can do this, I can do that, I can retire. But, you know, and Brian, I'm sure you've seen this too, where, you know, yeah, we've worked with clients that have a significant amount of wealth when we're using that number, that measuring stick of just a number, but that doesn't always translate into what one would deem as, wow, they're multimillionaires, so they must be doing this and that. And no, a lot of times it's not. A lot of times there's a hesitancy to spend money, because if you're, and I get it, if you're in this delayed gratification, you're a net saver, you're getting great investment returns, it's really hard to start taking those chips off the table and say spend and like go spend it. And I, there's just not a lot of consideration. I know I've gone on a little different tangent here, but as I get more in this career, there just isn't much consideration on how to spend money in a way that satisfies you from like an emotional standpoint, a psychological standpoint. Most people haven't put a lot of thought in that. And if you don't, what ends up happening, again, just my anecdotal, my experience, is that there's hesitancy to pull the money out or spend it on things. So you're seeing the scoreboard can continue to go up, but you don't win at the game of life just because you have a bunch of money left over in your accounts when it's all said and done. I mean, unless you have a set strategy where you do want to leave an inheritance and like you're putting, you know, that's a big part of your strategy. But that wealth conversation, my simple answer is it's subjective. I mean, $1 million to one person might not be enough, and $1 million, let's just say liquid, means everything to another person.
2: The definition that I've given it for 26 years is that first dollar that nobody has designs on. Like, you don't need this dollar, and you can do whatever you want with that new dollar. That is wealth, because you've actually got excess. And somebody being rich is more of a lifestyle. It's more of a definition of how somebody appears that they're rich. And I don't really understand if there's that much of a difference between wealth and richness, other than richness seems to be kind of tainted with an attitude and how it's displayed. But wealth is actually, yes, that is when you actually have the excess. So if you talk to somebody and you say, what is the amount of money that you need in retirement? The best way to figure out whether or not you have enough for really round numbers purposes, because I remember commercials saying $1 million, this benchmark number, and what it's really trying to do is show us that there is an amount of money that if you were to invest it in some way in the markets that you should be able to live basically off of the returns of those investments without the risk of exhausting the investment itself. So you're not in a part, in a portion of your life of decumulation. And so you could say, I need $5,000 a month in retirement. Let's imagine. And you could then remove the amount that you're going to get from Social Security, or you can keep it there. And then you take the 5,000, multiply times 12, that's $60,000 in a year. And you say, what amount of money should I have invested to generate that $60,000? And if you were to talk to an advisor, they'd probably say, well, based on a 4% annualized rate of return, then you'd probably need about $1.5 million to be able to do it. And so you look at all your investment money, you mush it together, and do you have $1.5 million? That's the question. If it was going to be based on the 4% annualized return, because now that's where I will probably differ from a lot of other advisors, because if you look at blended rates or a well-designed allocation, getting 4% is probably it's the rule of thumb, but it's a bad rule of thumb, because then you've got to look at client idiosyncrasies, their ability to accumulate, what's their inheritance likelihood looking like from other parents, and you know, healthcare, the combined incomes, pensions. It gets a little bit confusing to the point where those commercials make it sound great, but you understand that that is bait on a hook to get you in front of somebody that will then complicate it in front of you to make sure that you realize that you need them. But if you need the general rule of thumb, take that number, just like I said, but still, now let's figure out what wealth is, because wealth is when you're generating more income that you need. But what if tax planning was the differentiator, where now that number is not $1.5 million, maybe it's 1.2. Now it starts to become attainable. And what if I protected my family with the long-term care portion of it, so now it becomes even more attainable? What's your number? 979-59-MONEY. This is The Real Money Pros.
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5: How did I lose weight? 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
2: 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Long-term care is one of the most confusing topics that I think a lot of financial advisors are either deeply into because there's a strong commission connection to it, or we avoid it because it's complicated. There are very few companies that are left participating in the long-term care insurance industry. It's been consolidated and mixed up with the generalized insurance industry to now include annuities and life insurance, and it's all over the board. And then you have this other very hard to qualify and very difficult to understand system where Medicaid and Medicare are seemingly mixed together for many people, not really understanding the differences between the two, but there are some stark differences. And you need to learn those. Go to TheRealMoneyPros.com. When you call the program at 979-59-MONEY, it's a live program. Jeremiah's here. I'm Brian, and we're here to help you. I've been doing this for a long time, and Jeremiah's been doing this for a long time, equally to the point where we know what we're talking about. We're trying to do this for your best interest. That is actually the topic of what I was just talking about, which is there's this weird separation that happens when somebody says you got a fiduciary responsibility to the client, which is you have a duty, Jeremiah, to then research the client, the household, and whatever recommendations you make to the client, that if you sat in front of an arbitration panel or a regulator or the client asking questions, that you feel confident enough to be able to prove that knowing what you knew at the time, that you gave them advice that was in their best interest. But lo and behold, 6 months goes by and their investments go down by 50% and people are going to point the fingers at you. So a good advisor, obviously keeping notes and things like that, but we still will avoid topics we're not necessarily experts in. So then you may suggest a professional to a client and the client should then immediately have their ears perk up saying, wait a second. Who's going to be making more money now? He's now suggesting I go see this insurance guy or this tax person or this estate planning attorney or whatever it might be, that you still have to go back to that contract that you had with Jeremiah that said that Jeremiah and his recommendations were at a fiduciary level, which is a very high level of care when it comes to finances. Because it also gives Jeremiah the ability and the obligation to say, no, nope. I'm not doing that for you. I'm not going to make that trade for you. I don't like this particular investment for you, or greed is acting on you, so no, go find somebody else. He's actually obligated to do that. But it puts us in a weird, sensitive spot with somebody that is, should be, leery of our industry, trying to figure out when the conflict of the advice comes in because there may be something in it for the person giving it. Well, that now happens in doctors' offices, chiropractors, eye doctors. They're selling products on the way out. Their health advice now is translated to some branded product and herb that you should be taking. And same thing with advisors. Well, there's also got to be some modicum of truth to this, because when I have friends call me up saying, hey, I got highly appreciated Micron stock. Should I now divide that up and buy Tesla or whatever it is? It's like, wait a second. See, here's the problem. You don't want to actually pay for the advice, but you want the best advice. So really, you want the reward with no risk, or don't want to do the work. But see, when I talked about, you know, that number, 979-59-MONEY, that's the phone number, because we still want to hear that number that you consider to be wealth. Because I think that most people don't understand the application of the number itself. How does this apply to now finance my goal for retirement or handle my Medicare, Medicaid, or long-term care needs and estate planning or whatever it's going to be? That part is where you're going to start looking for an expert. And it's fine. You can get on YouTube and you can find a financial advisor that'll go through the calculations with you, and you can apply those calculations and probably come up with the right result. The question is that most people won't do it. Or they won't know that that calculation method shouldn't be used for themselves because of some other situation. But are you willing to pay for wealth? That's really what it is that most people who have attained wealth have either come up with some fantastic idea that just went faster than they could actually mess it up. They had family that gave them an inheritance, or they earned so much income. But most people, and I'm guessing out of that big number that I saw on Yahoo's website that said roughly 24 million Americans have more than $1 million in their personal net worth, most of those people do not consider themselves wealthy. Second is, most of those people, when they scrape up all those numbers together, probably still can't see how they have a net worth over a million. And understanding what that money means to them is, one is, does it provide comfort? So to me, wealth in retirement is when I know that I've got enough income to handle all the basic and my wishes and all these goals that I had. And anything after that is something I don't know what to do with it. That's wealth. So for that number, let's imagine $150,000 a year is what you're living on and your working income, and you want the same lifestyle in retirement. Now, use the same thing. Divide that number by 0.04, and you're going to come up with a number that's going to feel like, whoa, I can't do that. But then you go sit down with a guy like Jeremiah, and you lean on this contract that says he's a fiduciary, and he says you need to go sit down with, let's say, the CPA, because we're going to save you some money in taxes, and we're going to reduce that number because maybe the 150 grand is not what you need. But Jeremiah suspects that it's more like 120, but he wants to verify it with the CPA that's going to charge you, let's say, $500 or $1,000 to now switch over and do your taxes. And, yep, there was something in it for him. And Jeremiah was like, yep, because I'm acting as a fiduciary, and I'm going to make sure this client's going to stay. Most people will not actually pay for this advice. That's a fact. They will go, they'll lean on, you know, some news articles. Maybe they found it on Yahoo or on Google or whatever it's going to be, or a couple of YouTube things, and they get burned out and they don't do it. We're paid to make sure that it's actually done, to include making sure the beneficiaries and titles are set up right, so when it comes to funding these goals, they actually happen. So answering that question about what should I do with the Micron stock that now represents more than 50% of that particular portfolio of mine, the answer is, I need to go to see somebody that has my back, listen to their perspective, translate that into my goal plan, and then see what I should do. The fact is I understand my own portfolio enough that I have to give that stock more time, even when it goes down. But I'm going to do some sensible things in it, that I advice I would have given myself as a client, saying, well, we're going to put together a put-call strategy to protect it, both on the upside and the downside. We'll earn some income on these calls. We're going to have some downside protection. But liquidating doesn't really fit the 10-year long-term bucket that we entered 15 months ago, and you just have outsized gains in it. We need to move through this and not let greed or fear act upon it. 979-59-MONEY. My answer to that one about the number that seems like wealth to me, personally, it's that $10 million mark. That is the number where I honestly just don't know what else I would need to do or want to do with it. That would pass all my business development ideas of things that I wanted to try out. That number is a big number. It's giant. But it's also the number I said feels almost unattainable. That's okay. That's my wealth number. What's yours? 979-59-MONEY. Because there's a lot of things that are competing for our interest right now in this world. Like, what are the results of this Iran war? What do you feel about that? And then we can get people riled up about it, but then you still won't answer the question about what is the wealth one, because we don't get that personal with ourselves, but we'll certainly get personal into these headlines and have opinions about it, and we'll point fingers and all these things. Because what I've noticed is that I get a lot of advice from friends who tell me, oh, you, Brian, you should do this, you should do that. And I actually had it just a couple days ago, and I actually kind of lit up a friend. I said, I apologize. I said, you know, it's kind of funny how I get criticized for the decisions I make by people who have not made great decisions themselves. I'm like, your life is not together enough for me to actually digest what it is that you're saying to me in this case. And it took him back a little bit. But on the other hand, it was something he needed to hear, and I also needed to say it, which is, come on, I'm actually trying to follow the plan and you're criticizing it. Last year, if I would have followed this particular person's advice, I would have followed his advice to go into a very toxic cryptocurrency that I didn't last year, but I was looking at it with signs and signals, looking like, man, this one looks pretty scammy. Turns out he's lost all of his money in it, and it was very scammy, and he's not getting it back. And meanwhile, I was looking at tried and true ways last year. When he was giving me that advice, I said, why wouldn't you buy these great American companies that are being beat up by guilty by association, reliant upon this tariff deal that President Trump is trying to put together, that we know that the conclusion of it, they're going to come up? here we are again presented this year with another opportunity with this war in Iran, knowing that there are companies that are being beat up, that the conclusion of the war will actually probably help these companies recover. So we're given these opportunities of resets. And here we are with one right now. And another big opportunity then goes last weekend, SpaceX. Did you have the money for the IPO? Well, not if it's at risk of your portfolio. You don't do it. You wait till next year's opportunity. But they do keep coming every year. And that FOMO, that feeling of missing out on something, works against you to the point where maybe you don't even address your portfolio or answer that basic question, which is, when is it wealth for me? 979-59-MONEY. Now, Jeremiah, we've got to talk about the rest of the world. I want to talk about what's gone on with the investment world. I've been watching these numbers feeling like, man, this is rinse and repeat. I've seen this so many times in my career. There is so much opportunity out there, but how are you feeling about it? Are you seeking the opportunity? Need some ideas? Call the program, 979-59-MONEY. This is
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5: 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I'm Jeremiah Bates. He's Brian Wiley. If you want to change the topic, you got questions around your, you know, our opening, what's the word? But it's like when we start the show, there's a line that's said where...
2: Monologue.
5: We want to make the... complex or confusing money strategies simple. And a lot of times it is the simple answer. Sometimes there is an overcomplication of things, and we're not here to do that. We're here to guide. We're not here to sell. Sponsor driven program. So again, give us a call. What do you have top of mind? 979-596-6639.
2: baffle them with, I can't figure it. I can't say it. Not allowed to. But that was actually a principle that was taught in a financial advisor class when I first started in the industry. They said, they didn't use those terms. They used the term, they said, well, you need to enlighten your clients and give them the education. But if you give them all the education, they become do-it-yourself, and then you're going to lose a client. And I thought this, I'm like, wait a second, sir. Basically, you're telling us to keep them deliberately confused so I can control them to keep them as a client. Like, this does not match the fiduciary contract I'd be signing with the client, which is if the client wants to learn this, it's in their best interest to learn it, because the direct relationship of learning about how to invest is that you will become in control of your emotions. You'll be able to understand how to identify them and then control them. The biggest issue with all of this stuff, as I started the program and I think we'll end it in this hour, is that emotions drive bad decisions for investors. And the fact is that if you are a strategic investor, that you are more likely to make it. This article that I'm reading says, according to the U.S. Census Bureau, their data says 1 in 5 households with a white householder had a net worth of at least $1 million. Doesn't matter. For households with a black householder, the ratio falls to 1 in 20. It does matter. I get it, but it doesn't for this one, which is it's still possible for every household to have it. Yeah, maybe some groups are less likely, and I'm sorry for that, and that's an opinion for a different show. But the fact is that we have a lot of millionaires, but that does not make you wealthy. It might mean that you can survive on the income. But as I was telling the friend the other day, and I said, this is why I was asking you a year ago. I said, what is the number that you need to feel secure with? And I said, you couldn't come up with it. You're giving me $4 million, $8 million, but you didn't have a reason for it because you didn't know what it meant to translate that into something useful in your life. And that's what I'm saying. You've got to translate that to how is it going to provide income? If it's a retirement question, then it's got to be related to the income question. And then how do you get that number? Well, easy one is come up with the amount of income on a monthly basis, multiply it times 12, and then divide that number times the expected rate of return that you know you can get from an investment year over time. So be conservative. Use a number like 0.06 or 0.05 or even maybe as high as 0.07, and that should give you a ballpark number to generate that amount of income that you put into that calculation. That's a start. But then you start throwing tax savings in here and you say, well, you know, if you fund up an HSA, it could save you $2,500 a year in federal taxes, which will apply that into additional contributions to your 401k. Well, then that translates into more tax savings. Then we're going to maybe put some into a Roth on your spouse's behalf and so on and so forth. The tax savings may lower that number by a generous amount. So then it alleviates that FOMO. I'm missing out. I'm not being able to make it to this goal. I don't need to buy SpaceX. I don't need to worry about the risk of a Tesla stock, but maybe now a company that pays a dividend like Procter & Gamble or Ford looks more attractive. Well, if that's the case, then we've reduced the risk in the portfolio by simply reviewing it, noticing simple things like tax opportunities, missed opportunities. Those things then translate into a lower expected rate of return, which then, boy, if you can actually invest this money and generate those returns without a complete significant risk of messing the whole thing up, then you're calmer, cooler, and a better family person all the way around. That is the value of good fiduciary advice that is not conflicted with commissions or additional things that they could pick up to make more money. But alas, one more thing. Let's imagine the fiduciary, like Jeremiah, said, you know what, your tax accountant's no good. We need somebody we can communicate with on a regular basis behind the scenes without having you being involved every time, without them charging us for every 6 minutes or 10 minutes that we're on the phone, but instead get this advice to them. And the fact is that Jeremiah or any good advisor is going to be so well trained to understand and identify tax misses that it's effective and efficient advice that even if he were to receive something back, which, by the way, would have to be disclosed. Oh, yeah, your $1,000 a year of your tax preparation, I'm going to get $200 back for that. Well, maybe that's okay in that case, as long as it's disclosed and the result is better for you and it's proven back to you, well, then you do it. Because if you want wealth, you've got to follow the instructions for the pathway to wealth. There is a method that works for most people to get there, and it actually involves a strategy. And if you don't have the strategy on a piece of paper, then you're like me. Because I'm downstairs in the garage building stuff, design build, and you know how much wood I have to recut to refit the stuff that was, it fit perfectly in my head until I actually got it down there. And then I started noticing I could have been a lot more efficient by just having the plan.
5: Well, that's it. I mean, I don't think it needs to be overly complicated. Yeah, there's some nuance around the vehicles that you use to get to that desired outcome, whether it's a stock, a bond, a fund, maybe it's a alternative investment. You're looking at the private markets. Maybe it's, you know, the list goes on. But when you distill this down to just the foundation of your decision making, it is that. And I've said this before, that good financial decisions don't happen by accident. You could argue that's the exact same thing on the flip side. Bad financial decisions don't happen by accident, because you could go through, analyze that of, okay, made this decision, didn't really have a good strategy in place. Like, maybe in hindsight 2020, when you go back and look at it, yeah, it was greed. Meaning I thought this was going to give me a dollar into $1 million. I think that recent crypto phase or crypto mania that we saw, I think got a lot of people's minds turning on that. And you've seen people take some big outsized risks that they had no business doing in the first place. But if you asked them, well, what was the strategy? Like, what was the plan? Even if that plan did hit, like, let's imagine that did actually come into fruition, and it's like, okay, that happened, but what was your goal as far as the outcome? And a lot of times those types of approach doesn't even have that defined, versus the strategy, the incremental steps to get that, and a plan that has been tested, or parts of that plan that have been tested and shown that it's worked previously through different market scenarios. But, and then you bring it all back together of, you can't look at these decisions in a vacuum on its own. I mean, that's too short-sighted, in my opinion. You got to look at the whole picture, and that's where, you know, we had a caller call in last week, and it was like really around, like, what's the planning? Like, if someone were to hire a financial advisor for a plan, like, what actually comes from that? Like, what's involved in that? And it's a good question, because a lot of times that can seem a bit vague, because it's not something tangible. But I would argue that's exactly what it is. It's looking at every moving part of where you've been, where you're at right now, what we anticipate to happen down the line. What are your resources that you have right now? How can we project those out based on adjustments that we're going to make to ultimately arrive at what you've defined as your desired outcome? And that desired outcome might change. It's like financial planning or retirement planning, a lot of times is a line drawn in the sand, right? It's not concrete. If you draw it in concrete, your life might change a year from now. It's like, okay, now we got to completely unwind that plan. That thing needs to live and breathe and be somewhat portable, but you can also factor that into the plan too. Of like, man, I'm really worried about this, or I got this child that's doing this and I really want to support them there. Great. Let's see how we can pivot things around. So you understand the plan, you understand the strategies, you're well educated on the various routes that you can take to get there. And then you make that decision, and then you follow it. And then no matter what's happening with the markets, with SpaceX, with Iran, man, you feel good and you can sleep easy at night and continue to do the things that are important to you. It's usually revolved around family and those positive things that are in life that we all enjoy.
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7: U.S. and Iran negotiating. I'm Deborah Valentine, Fox News. Negotiations continuing today between officials from Iran and the United States and Switzerland as the 60-day memorandum of understanding between the two countries is in effect. We get more from Fox's Kevin Cork reporting from the White House.
8: They continue to hold talks over the regime's nuclear program or lack thereof, while Special Envoy Steve Witkoff and the president's son-in-law, Jared Kushner, partner with the vice president and Pakistan's prime minister, all in an effort to convince the regime to change for their own good. Meantime, back here at home, some lawmakers continue to express skepticism about the long-term prospects for peace because of the regime's past behavior and the fact that they rarely, if ever, actually honored the deals they signed.
7: One of those lawmakers is Senator Lindsey Graham of South Carolina, the Republican warning of what would happen if negotiations between the U.S. and Iran fall through.
9: If this diplomatic effort fails, President Trump is going to take the Strait of Hormuz. Yeah. We're going to run it. We're going to try to get Saudi Arabia to join the Abraham Accords to end the Arab-Israeli conflict. And

0: How did I lose weight? And I did lean right here. I did. I love this stuff. Listen, Brickhouse Nutrition been with me for a long time. So chatting with Miles, I'm up at like 235. True story. I never minded being 235, but you know what minded? My knees that were falling apart and my back. I'm like, I don't know what, before I started really lifting, probably about 190. So 235 was a lot. I said, I got to lose some LBs, Miles. He said, Dan, we're going to sick our team of docs and researchers on it, and we're going to get you a really good product because I don't want to take a lot of these needles and stuff. You know what he did? He got lean. He got lean. I got lean using lean, L-E-A-N. The product works. 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
7: 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But the bottom line is we get questions. So this hour, we're going to focus on those. So we'll read the question. And, of course, if you were to email one to us, if you sent us specific data, we're not going to repeat that on the air. We're going to certainly change it enough to make sure that we can get the general point out to the rest of the listeners, because some of these need to be known by more than just the person who sent the email. We want to teach you the why. TheRealMoneyPros.com, 979-59-MONEY. That's 979-596-6639. You can

0: 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Catch us on YouTube just as well. So if you want to see the video feed, you can do that. Jeremiah.
1: Text lines are open, like we said, right? This topic, it's timely. And I think this is a topic or a question that is going to accelerate, in my opinion, over the next 5 to 10 years. And again, phone lines are open, or the text line is open, 979-59-MONEY. That's 979-596-6639. Okay, we got a text question that came in. My wife and I own 3 rental properties. They're worth quite a bit more than when we bought them. We're getting tired of being landlords. Is deferring taxes really worth it? We'd like to use our money to enjoy life, but the taxes scare us a little bit.
0: Taxes on the sale of the property, that's were going to liquidate the income.
1: Yeah.
0: You know, okay, so in our industry, and you know this as well, is that we have been, if you were to listen to this program, you would accuse us as being the guys that promote the use of the stock market. And of course, we would steer people away from real estate because it would have nothing to do with our business. And it's actually not true. So what Jeremiah was saying in the last hour about diversification, it's a good thing, but let's do it with a plan, because rental properties fit squarely into our middle round bucket, square peg round bucket. It's a great item to put inside that income bucket, because real estate, if you do it right, you will invest money into it and you'll figure out a way to generate an ongoing regular income from it. Not only is it potentially great income, but it could also translate into really tax efficient types of income. So secondly is then there's we have the community property or the separate property, however you want to look at it, but we have step up in basis that will happen at liquidation when you sell these properties. And if you've lived in some of these properties, then you've got some tax rules that could apply that could benefit you. So the answer is, when applied really well, real estate can be one of the best ways to generate retirement income because of its regular income. However, even though people will own rental properties like this, they'll look at it and say they're highly appreciated. If they looked at their Zillow report 3, 4, or even 5 years ago, they may have noticed that they came down in price and then it's gone up and they get nervous. And right now, they're probably looking at a great price thinking, let's liquidate. That's fine. So now the question is being asked, and what do you do about it? Jeremiah, how do you really answer that question for somebody you don't know them?
1: We got to make some assumptions here. Now, let's assume, okay, I'm going to give a two-pronged answer to this. Let's assume that they're not relying on these rental properties for cash flow, like retirement income, meaning the net income that they're actually deriving from these rental properties, maybe they're supplementing their income from other places. So like that, and again, to be clear, I'm talking about the economical impact, because I do think that there is, rentals are looked at through like rose-colored lenses sometimes. And I did this for a client a couple weeks ago. We looked through the past 5 years of the performance of their rental property, and the performance as far as its cap ratio, meaning like the income that they were receiving, was, I think it came out to like 3%. Like, it was pretty low, meaning that return on that investment, when it was all said and done by the vacancies, the cost, the maintenance, like, it just wasn't that great a producer. And on top of that, add in the headache of the maintenance and all that of being a landlord, of being a rental property owner. So I would look at that first, see, okay, what do we have? And then when you look at the tax options, like, if you're worried about the taxes on selling a rental property, maybe the answer is rip the Band-Aid off and pay the gains. But if you're really worried about that, there's a number of options that we can explore to help keep more money in your pocket from that potential sale, and to include all the stuff that you mentioned, Brian. But again, we're going to go to the phone lines right now. 979-59-MONEY. That's 979-596-6639. We have Mark calling out of Long Beach, California. Mark, what can we do for you?
2: Well, I was interested in the way you were talking about how much you need to, you know, to not wealthy, but being rich or whatever. So I've got my house. I've always wanted to own my house. My house is worth $1.5 million. Now, I haven't had any payment for like about 15 years. I have no bills. My cars are paid for. And my my house expenses, generally with taxes and insurance, and without gas or groceries, is probably about $12,000. I've got about $700,000 in the bank, which I'm doing T-bills on, which I'm getting this to say 25,000 a year. So 25,000 a year, and I'm getting about 40,000 with my wife and I, just Social Security. She has no other income, so we only have cash that we're investing, which I got out of the market a while during COVID. So basically, I'm probably spending probably about $20,000 a year, maybe $25,000 a year off of my principal, the money that I have to invest. I'm not touching, I'm excluding my house equity because we want to live in the house and maybe give it to our daughter. So, you know, I was in the market and I got scared. I'm 75 years old and I can't really, really don't want to lose any. And 2008, I was lucky enough, and the other 2000, to sell everything. And I didn't take that 30% hit. And then, obviously, I got back in the market. But I've been out of the market. I missed the COVID thing. I got completely out, and I didn't have any upside. But the market continued to go up. So I lost all that appreciation, which would have been great to have now.
0: But why? Like, why would that be great? Because you're only at a burn rate of $20,000 a year on a $700,000 account that should last 35 years at that rate. It doesn't sound like you're too worried about it because you took your emotions out of the market. And you're effectively going through a distribution plan, leaving your equity in your home alone. It sounds like your wife is well taken care of. You sound calm. It doesn't sound like even though I don't love T-bills, especially if it's inside of a qualified plan because you're not getting the tax benefits of it. But if you're not worried about it, there's probably not much you really need to change unless you really want to maximize it for inheritance or see a boost in that disposable income.
2: Well, you know, the thing about it is, you know, I don't know what's going to happen down the road as far as health. Maybe if I live to be 95, yeah. You know, and I'm worried about, so if I deplete that money, obviously I can always, do a reverse mortgage. I won't be destitute. But the last thing I really want to do is use that money out of my equity, which, you know, it's a saving point and my kids didn't do the right thing, you know. But I would obviously want to leave the house and stuff to them without touching that. So,
0: kids, if they're good kids. Which I assume they are, they're going to want to watch you and your wife live the greatest life that they can. And whatever is left over at the end of it is exactly why we have inheritance. So I would, even though you may have that desire, it sounds to me like you just need to have the conversation to let you know that what you're doing sounds like it's probably a pretty good path for you.
2: Yeah, you know, I've been struggling with, I started, because I always have been in index funds, Vanguard, many years ago, and when I was younger, still working, I put everything I could into my savings. I didn't want to work. I was able to retire kind of early, but you know, I'm into the market a teeny bit, but boy, you know, when that fluctuations comes up and down like that, and I just don't feel that I can risk losing $20,000 or $30,000, right? I mean, in 10 years, I don't know that.
0: And what I'm trying to get at is that let's remove that word feel and let's make it more appropriate because it's part of the plan. And that's the conversation I'm suggesting you have, because what if you even paid somebody $200 for an hour to feel better about your decisions?
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1: 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That's 979-596-6639. You can send us a text message as well. Mark, we certainly appreciate the call. And Brian, you and I were chatting during the break that, yeah. I mean, you look at Mark's situation. I mean, sitting on a $1.5 million house that he and his spouse live in, own it free and clear, no other debt, expenses are relatively low. He's 75. I'd imagine his wife is probably close in age, so maybe they're both early 70s. Combined Social Security income of $40,000, and they have $700,000 of investments inside of T-bills. And just a quick note, if you hear the term T-bills, just think of Treasury bills, debt issued by the United States government. So you have what's called T-bills, T-notes, and T-bonds. And the difference between these is the length of time in which they mature. So T-notes are your shortest maturities. So think of that as not as subject to the volatility that is in the bond market, depending on where like interest rates are going or where concerns of inflation were going. Where if you look at the 10-year treasury yield or even the 20-year treasury bond, those things are going to fluctuate a little bit more in price. So just wanted to let that know. Basically, it's an approach to be pretty conservative. I mean, really conservative by getting some level of tax efficiencies on the interest or coupon payments that you're getting off of those bonds.
0: Which is why I wanted to continue the conversation with Mark. And Mark, if you want to call the program back, you're welcome to do so. And if anybody else has questions or wants to expand on this topic, please do. 979-59-MONEY. But let's talk about the T-bills themselves. So one of the benefits of buying the world's safest security, which is the debt that is issued by the United States, and with all of its authority and tax collecting abilities, it will repay it. It's got a great history of doing so. Well, that in exchange is now going to become tax-free income. So just think of it as getting the money market account from your bank without the 1099 that you're going to have to pay taxes on that little amount that you made. So the T-bills are really about preserving the capital that is inside of an account. So we would put this right into the very first buckets of the better bucket system that we use with the Real Money Pros, and you can learn more at therealmoneypros.com. But that first bucket is about capital preservation, not about income. So when he talks about a burn rate of $20,000 a year, we're really looking at that whole $700,000 sitting in the first bucket, when in fact some of that $20,000 is needed beyond 3 years from now. So you could say, well, we'd be a lot more efficient putting $60,000 into the first bucket that would be invested in the T-bills and not collecting any sort or causing any sort of taxable event. But anything beyond the 3 years could be looked at to be put into the income bucket. And by the way, could be very conservative investments, could be using a mixture of stocks and bonds, or it could be all bonds, could be municipal bonds. But then we got to look at the account wrapper. What type of an account do these investments potentially sit in? If it's an IRA, we definitely don't want to lean toward the treasury notes and bills as the only safe way to invest the money, because we're not picking up the secondary benefit, which is the tax benefits of it, because we're already in a tax-deferred type of an account wrapper. And so these little efficiencies then start to dissolve fear. When you start to explain how, well, in that account, let's do this, in this account, let's do that, and just knowing. So many times, it's just the confirmation. So maybe Mark's plan is great, and a good financial advisor would agree with him that his path is good. And so Mark has got this question, which is, you know, am I doing the right thing? I pulled out of the market during COVID, and now I'm here. And the answer to this one is there's probably a lot of fine tunes that can be done. Now, is it necessary? I don't know. Mark sounds fairly peaceful. He sounds a bit fearful from the markets themselves. And he had said it, which was, well, you just don't know what the future is. And so my reaction and how I felt was how I ended up in this portfolio, which means let's not do it by feel. Let's do it by design. Let's do it because the numbers work, the risk fits. The fact is that they have goals, and let's identify those goals, and then let's also look at the fact that they live in the state of California. So you got Prop 13 that works for you if you're going to sell that property and transfer it and fit within all the weird rules and the way that they've modified Prop 13 to fit, but there may be a secondary chance for Mark and his wife to be able to then sell the house at some point, move to another place that better fits their needs. Or you just leave that equity in that house until the very last minute, because he could be solving or actually adding a component to fit with the plan to help with an unexpected, very expensive long-term care situation for either of them, which, you know, in California would involve Medi-Cal planning. And that's where you need a fiduciary that says, all right, now I'm going to send you to the vultures, because we're going to need to actually have a Medi-Cal type of a plan, or how we're going to handle their version of Medicaid if there was a long-term care situation that's necessary. Mark, you're so close to being able to feel really peaceful about this, and if you want a connection to a great advisor, we'd love to be able to provide that. Call us back. We'll get your number. We'll set you up with the right advisor, and it might be somebody on our team. That's it. 979-59-MONEY. That's 979-596-6639.
1: Yeah, not much more to add to that. I think you pretty much well covered it. But I do find it interesting when he talked about COVID, where it sounds like Mark was invested. I mean, he said that he was invested up until the 2007-2008 yeah. crash. And then he sounds like he may have timed it somewhat okay, where he didn't ride it down to 30%. And then he got back into the market, and then COVID hit. And then I'm assuming that he sold it during recognizing those losses. But he made that comment after he said that of, yeah, you know, if I would have stayed in, it would have been a lot better. Like, it'd be a lot better right now. And he's absolutely right. 100% if he would have stayed invested. But I would argue that there's a combination of this where, for Mark, you know, hindsight's always 20/20. But if you had that strategy or that plan going into COVID, then you would have known that your liquidity needs are already met. And then, yeah, your growth bucket of money, the amount that's invested, yeah, we know that's going to be at the mercy of the market. And we all saw what happened after that. It was like a wound rubber band. So I think there's a part of Mark's success. Well, Brian, I agree with you that he seems calm. Seems like his money's serving him in a great way right now based on his spending and where they're at in ages. But for some people, they don't have that breakdown and that market, that growth side of their money is needed to hit these tangible marks.
0: If you've got a situation you want to bring it to us as well, just a quick look, then we're happy to do that. 979-59-MONEY, and some of it needs to be done off air. That's fine. Go to therealmoneypros.com and ask for the help. We're here to help you. The conundrum that he is in is actually one of those things where you can look back at it. And here's a fact. 2026, you and I were actually really enjoying this time with our clients, because it also helped us as advisors with an opportunity to change our clients from what was providing income in their income portfolios to recognize the discounts that the market was presenting to us and allow us to move our clients and change out the income sources to dividend-paying stocks that had long histories of continuing dividends, which, by the way, you can find lists like that on online. Do you look up Dividend Aristocrats? It's a great list. And it is a list of companies, American companies, that exist in the S&P 500 that have continued to pay their dividends and raised them or not lowered them. And that criteria alone starts to make exclusivity, because you have some companies like GE that stopped their dividend, or Boeing. Well, they fall off that list. Some of them have now been on that list for five decades. And so if you say, how can I provide myself with reliable income while staying invested? Because remember, an income stock is doing two things. One is you're getting the yield, which is the dividend payment that comes to you. And your yield is either going to be calculated based on what you put into the stock, or...
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1: 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I beat you to it, Jeremiah.
2: Got you with a mouth.
1: Well, yeah, I went out a little bit early on the last one. Well, that and I didn't hear the time cues getting out.
2: That's the beauty of live radio. Yeah.
1: We're talking about that. Well, yeah, and we're talking about that income piece of it, and I was talking about dividend aristocrats, and these are really simple things that a good do-it-yourself investor can start to research, and you can actually get this done. So go back to Mark's call. Mark is asking, you know, could I be getting a better yield? The answer is absolutely. The question is, will you actually do it? Because when you're in something like that and you see COVID come around and you're sensitive to the values of it, it really comes down to the understanding of the purpose of each bucket. Because let's talk about reading that statement of that middle income bucket, let's say during COVID, and you had a stock that was paying some income, you felt pretty good about it, and the stock was at $50 a share, and you're getting your, let's say you're getting $3 a year out of it, so you had a $6 or 6% yield according to the market value of the stock, and you felt pretty good about it. And all of a sudden, it goes down to $25 because of COVID. And so now your account value goes from $500,000 down to $250,000, and you're looking at it going, oh, my gosh, I just lost half the money. But then you get your dividend payment comes in, and you still got that same $3 for each share that you had, and you add that up and you've got the same income, and the next month your account value is still low, but you got the income. Now, if you as an investor could say, wow, I kept getting the income, then we would say, then why are you worried about the underlying value of the liquidation value of the stock? That is like talking about Elon Musk's net worth right now. He's over $1 trillion. I get it. It's headlines, but if he brought all those stocks to the market, he wouldn't be worth nearly $1 trillion, because he also throw in the presumption that he's leaving industry together, so everything he does is out. He probably wouldn't have a net worth of a paltry $100 billion or $250 billion or whatever it's going to be, but it's not going to be that. And it's the same thing with your income portfolio. You need to look at it, is the income reliable still? Is it still sufficient for my needs? Do these investments still show that they have the ability to pay for this type of income? So we go back to rental properties, which is the first text question we had in this hour, which is this good? Well, yeah, if you look at it for the purpose of the rental property. When you bought into it, you probably thought, well, we want the rental income. If you're still getting it and it serves those needs, then the answer is it's probably still okay. But if you're looking at it saying, I want a capital appreciation out of it, and you look at it and it's got great gains, then, yeah, you've got to take the gains when you hit those marks of your goals. Otherwise, everything else after that is fear or greed, usually driven by some sort of lack of understanding of the actual topic or how it fits that specific application to the person.
2: No, it's well said. I mean, and
1: that's my feel on rental properties are great if they're generating income. Otherwise, if it's... they can be a real pain when you got to go fix a toilet. When you then compare it to a stock that's paying 6% as a dividend, and you look at your yield to market on the rental property, and you're thinking, I'm fixing a toilet, and I would never have to do that if I just owned that stock. I don't even have to show up to the shareholder meetings. It just gets credited to the account, and yeah, it can be easier. So we can sound like stock guys sometimes, because we're also looking at how the clients are holding their investments and using them.
2: Well, then
1: real estate may not be the best thing for everybody.
2: May not, but it also could be good. But you also just look at the functionality of the rental property when you purchased it. You had cash. You then purchased an asset in the form of a piece of real estate that, again, is subject to it going up or down in value. But you have tenants inside of that rental property. And as long as they're making good on the payments that you listed out in that lease agreement, you are getting cash flow. Now, you also got to understand that there's expenses that are tied to the said rental properties, where if tenant calls you, there's a tree down, there's this, there's that. Not to also, I mean, I don't want to poo-poo on rental properties. I just want to give, hey, everything's a T-chart in life. There are pros and cons. There's trade-offs with everything. So with the rental property, it's like, yes, you have this tangible asset that you can go and see. It's real estate. But then again, when you have the tenants in there, you also have the liability. you have the liability of this, where I've had multiple clients over the past couple of years that are going through some litigation type items because the tenant felt that they were at fault and they were not upholding their landlordy duties. And that's another aspect of this too, where again, rental property just can't be looked at through rose-colored glasses. But let's just assume that in this case, they own highly appreciated rental properties. It sounds like they want to unwind it, but the thing that they're hesitant on is the tax bogey on that. First and foremost, understand what the tax bogey will be. I've had conversations with a couple people where they said, "No, my CPA said sell it because all my money is going to go to taxes." I'm like, whoa. I get it. Like, you would owe some taxes, but you're not, all the net profits are not going to go towards taxes. Like, let's find out for sure what that number is going to be. Sometimes the solution is rip the tax band-aid off. I'm a huge advocate for being tax efficient and implementing tax strategies, but that juice has got to be worth the squeeze. Said it before, tax tail can only wag the dog so much. And sometimes this elaborate, complex tax planning, the best answer is just rip the tax band-aid off. But be prepared. Understand, plan for it. Understand what that tax amount's going to be so you have the liquidity to cover it. So it's not just shooting from the hip. And then when you file your tax return for the year that you did that sale, it's like, oh my gosh, we owe this much. No, you want to know that in preparation of selling said rental property. But let's imagine you do want to defer taxes, 1031 exchanges. Let's imagine you're a bit of a dog or a pain of a butt rental property. In this case, they could take the gains from all three rental properties, 1031 that exchange that into a single property. You got the 121 exemption. Maybe they're okay with selling their primary residence and then moving into one of those rental properties, and they mark it as their primary residence for two out of the past 5 years. Well, then you can sell that property and you're married filing jointly. $500,000 of those gains are not taxable, meaning you could probably sell that rental property not paying any taxable gains. That has a little bit more quality of life impact because it doesn't make sense to move from, you know, primary residence to rental property. Who's to say? You have Delaware statutory trust. If you just want completely passive income and defer those gains into a Delaware statutory trust, that is a great idea as well. You also got opportunity zones. I mean, meaning there's a long list of tax planning that you can do that gives you the best of both worlds. Get rid of the headache, the tenants, the toilets, and the taxes of that rental property, and then you're still recognizing some level of income, or you're getting that capital event, meaning you can do a mixture of both. It's not just black and white when it comes to selling this rental property, but bottom line is you need a plan. You gotta look at what's the foundation of this, what are the implications of plan A, B, C, and D, and maybe the proper answer to that is a combination of all of them. But yeah, just don't sit idly and think that the taxes are the only reason why you shouldn't sell a rental property that's a bit of a headache for you.
1: So, Jeremiah, you are bringing up something that in our career we see this a lot of times. And if you were to identify, and this goes back into the last hour's conversation, a client that you would define as having wealth, would you agree that most of them also have some sort of additional real estate in their portfolio that is outside of their personal residence?
2: Yeah.
1: It's a part of it, right?
2: It is.
1: And so if in the best way that I've explained, the reason why you want to keep rental properties sometimes, and especially in a married situation, is because you're going to take advantage of the step up in basis that happens on the first death. In a married situation, a lot of people don't really understand this, but here's a fact. If you own something and you're married and you had bought it, let's say a house at $100,000, you've lived in it for 40 years, and then at the time of death, one of them passed away and the other one says, it's time to leave. Well, they're worried about it because the house is now worth $1 million. They had only paid $100,000 for it years and years ago. What they didn't know is, one is all the improvements that they made with the home that actually are going to stay with the home are likely going to be part of that cost basis. So they might be able to move it up to, let's say, $150,000. So now you've got an $850,000 gain. If they were to sell the house, you would think that they're going to be subject to gains on the taxes. But now there's a step up in basis. So the death happened. The spouse remaining then sells the house at, let's say, $1 million, owes no money in taxes, zero, because they have this step up in the value of the property if it were sold after the first death. This is the benefit of being married, or the benefit of actually inheriting an asset from somebody, which is the step up in basis. So that gets planned into it. You got the 1031 exchange that you just mentioned, Jeremiah, and you may remember a client of mine This is at, gosh, a long time ago when you and I were still just working in the beginning together. She had a large real estate portfolio. Her husband had passed away, and she really had no interest whatsoever in trying to maintain them. She had nothing but bad things to say about it, and the renters themselves. And I said, well, why don't you just sell them? She goes, well, I can't. He's had these forever. And I said, no, now's the time to do it. So we got the kids in there. Found out that they had lived in one of the houses within the five-year mark. So I said, well, you know, there may be some reasons to keep on to some if you wanted to move into that one and so on, and we could look at all the stuff together. In the end, she had to come to terms with the fact that she was now the manager of the household income and the inheritance for the kids. She had an opportunity to look at these things for step-up and basis, and half of the property she sold. She invested the money. She set up her kids for the inheritance, fixed up her estate planning, and it worked out for them. But are you doing the same thing? 979-59-MONEY. 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
2: 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You know, Brian, on this topic of rental properties, I mean, I know you own some rentals or maybe a rental back in the day. But those are the issues that come with it. And obviously there's the financial decision. There's the emotional decision. There's the diversification decision. Because I'll be the first one to say, yes, when you look at the benefit of rental property, it could be a great cash flowing producing investment. You can still have that long-term capital appreciation on that property, which is great. And then the tax efficiencies on it are certainly there. I mean, when you look at your actual tax return, how that rental income actually flows to you, there's a difference between the net rental income that actually provides an economic impact for you in your household. Fancy way to say, hey, that's money you can spend, right? But that net number, you know, you get your gross rents, you have all your expenses, that's money that's available to you. But that net number is usually not what's actually going to be taxed at your federal and state level. You also have what's called that depreciation side. So when you talk about these tax efficiencies, when you talk about the step up in basis, and then you talk about, again, not to sound redundant, tax efficiencies. If you want to unwind a rental property, you can certainly do that. And this 1031 exchange, just real quick to clarify that, essentially you just roll those gains from that investment into either another property, or there's other type of investments where those gains just go into that new asset or that new investment and you don't pay taxes on them in that year that you got out of that rental property. But here's the cool thing about 1031 exchanges. You can have some tax deferral and hold back some liquidity. The rules of 1031 exchanges is you have to roll your basis first, like meaning the amount of money that you purchase, let's just use a rental property for example, that has to roll through the 1031 exchange, the basis first. So let's just say it's $200,000 and you sold the rental property for $500,000. That $200,000 has to go through the 1031 exchange, but that $300,000 gain, which otherwise would be subject to capital gains tax, that you can be a little bit more nuanced with. You could hold some, you could hold back all of that gain. You could hold back some of that gain. Of course, you're going to pay taxes on it. But I've a couple clients that we've done some 1031 exchanges. They like the idea of deferring the taxes out, not running into that taxable event. But they also wanted some liquidity. They're like, we're sitting on huge gains this rental property. It would certainly be nice to maybe hold back some cash so we can do some fun things in retirement. Completely agree with that. Let's solve for what makes sense as far as recognizing that taxable gain, and let's still operate the 1031 exchange. Make sure it's smooth. Make sure it's easy. It's all above board. Your hands never touch the money. It goes through a qualified intermediary. There's some rules that you have to be very mindful of when it comes to 1031 exchanges. Just to be clear, we've talked about this on previous shows. Go to therealmoneypros.com. You can get that information. But bottom line is, these strategies might seem like, that there's so many moving parts, and it sounds like something can get messed up. Why do we need to get that complicated? As long as you have someone who's experienced, who's in your corner, hopefully working as a fiduciary for you, these things generally can go really smooth. And if you're worried about the liquidity side of things, through those 1031s, you can certainly hold some liquidity back. But that question that we got through the text line, it's great. I mean, like I said, I think we're going to see a lot more of this over the next 5 to 10 years where people are going to be sitting on huge gains of these solid investments that they got into at the right time. And now they want to start unwinding these things. And in my opinion, that's kind of a natural progression in retirement where you want to simplify things. You don't want a lot of moving parts, but you also want to capture the liquidity, but also be mindful of the taxes. Again, realmoneypros.com is where you can find us. Go ahead, Brian.
1: No, that sounds good. Thanks. I was going to say that there's a... So, like last year, for example, when you had the market fall, President Trump had announced the tariffs. We had mentioned that, you know, you might want to look at a time. This is a great time to look at the allocation inside your investment portfolio. So, let's say that you had rolled upon a company like Ford, and you're like, wow, I've got all these rental properties, and I'm tired of fixing toilets and things like that. And you go through the tax questions. Let's say you rip the Band-Aid off of it. And you said, I'm going to go out there, and I'm going to look and see what is competing with this. So, back in like March or April of last year in 2025, Ford was trading somewhere in the $7 to $9 range. Now it's trading at roughly... $14. Says it pays a dividend of 60 cents per year. Well, they have not changed their dividend for a number of years. So that means last year when it was at $9, if it's paying 60 cents, it's got a pretty decent yield. If it's trading at $7, and wow, you're saying a nine, close to 10% annualized yield. You bought the stock. You're happy with the income. Here's the stock now at $14. So you have that gain sitting there, but you don't take it because it's still providing the income. But the nice thing is you're not fixing a toilet. You're not looking at an application. You're not paying a rental agent, meaning there's also got to be the maintenance of the investment itself matched to the investor, which, you know, maybe your real estate was getting you a little bit more, but it's stressing you out a little bit. So you should look at something that's just going to fit your lifestyle a little bit better. And the fact is that people buy dividend paying stocks because they're also looking for long-term capital appreciation. Here's something I did personally, and I blew it, which is last year when I put my money where my mouth was and I had said, here's my list of American companies. We had said it here on the air, was I didn't go through each one of the ones that were paying dividends and sign up for dividend reinvestment. I had intended to. I forgot about it. I did it just the other day. And that is the DRIP program or whatever you, DRP, whatever you see that. If you're interested in having that done, you got to make sure that you tell your custodian that you want them to take the dividends and convert that to more shares of the company so you can pile up the dividends. Because if it's meant for income, generate more income. That's the answer. The phone lines are open, 979-59-MONEY. That's 979-596-6639. If you miss or can't get in this hour, then you can call in the next hour. 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
2: Yeah, the conversation about this comparison of real estate versus, say, the markets, it'll continue on. I mean, some people, they just love the real estate side of things, and there's others that don't necessarily have a desire to enter in the real estate space. I'll be the first one to say that many clients that I work with that have done extremely well with rental properties, what I find is they usually own you could argue a portfolio, usually about three or more, where I find that that they really have these things flowing. They have a process, like they manage these things like business operators, like they're operating these things. Generally speaking, when there's just that one single family property, it's you. And again, I'm painting with broad brushstrokes. So,
1: this matches to me. This matches to me.
2: And a lot of times you fall victim to the tenants where they're like, yeah, you know, I should be charging more, but I'm not. I'm like, oh, okay. It's kind of a charity case and necessarily strictly an investment lens, which is fine. But that those are, it's real estate is not the end all be all, but There's some pros to it, certainly, but you just got to look it through. You got to be detached and analytical about it.
1: I don't know if you remember this or not, but in the late 90s, probably in the first part of the decade of the new millennium, there was a lot of television commercials of guys that were promoting their real estate investing system, and then this dog and pony show of them going around the nation and people paying a lot of money to go to the seminars. And usually part of that would be to discredit anything having to do with stock markets or insurance or whatever it's going to be, and the answer is all real estate. And then you find this annuity guy doing a radio program talking about the stock market as like if it's a casino, and the answer is all annuities. And then you got these stock guys, Jeremiah and Brian, and you're thinking they're all stock. It's not the case. There is a stark difference between that type of advice of what is in it for the person giving the advice. Well, for us on The Real Money Pros, it's our advertisers. 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We're working as fiduciaries. 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Find us there. Jeremiah Bates, I'm Brian Wiley. We are The Real Money Pros. 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
6: Continued negotiations with Iran. I'm Kathleen Maloney, Fox News. There are still contentious issues as U.S. and Iranian officials meet today in Switzerland.
7: It's been a big day in Switzerland with U.S. negotiators meeting face-to-face with their Iranian counterparts and two differing messages from VP Vance and President Trump. Vice President Vance offering a message of hope, saying that the U.S. and Iran could be turning over a new leaf, with President Trump threatening potential military action if things don't go well. The memorandum of understanding calls for the Straits of Hormuz to be opened and a halt to hostilities in southern Lebanon. But Iran has argued that the U.S. hasn't met its commitment to end the fighting in southern Lebanon. President Trump, meanwhile, called out Iran's support for Hezbollah. Trump posting on Truth Social, Iran must immediately stop their highly paid proxies in Lebanon from causing trouble. If they don't, we'll hit Iran very hard again, just like we did last week, only harder.
6: Fox's Max Gordon. The U.S. is looking to get Iran locked into negotiations over its nuclear program. Key rulings are expected this week in the trial of Tyler Robinson. He's the man suspected of killing Charlie Kirk.
8: One of the biggest questions the judge will answer, whether the death penalty should remain an option in this case. Robinson's attorneys want it taken off the table, saying prosecutors violated a gag order when they spoke to reporters about evidence. Now, that request would only be allowed if the judge rules the gag order was actually violated. Prosecutors say they did nothing wrong and simply corrected what they call misinformation about a ballistics test. A defense filing claimed investigators couldn't confirm a match between the bullet that killed Charlie Kirk and the rifle allegedly used by Robinson. Now, prosecutors say the report was inconclusive, not a clear exclusion.
6: Fox's Sarah Allegra. 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
0: You never know who might be taking the quiz.
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0: Show, middle hour of three, Tuesday edition. Thank you for tuning in. 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As we hit the middle hour, let's bring you a Fox News alert and a market update, and it's a big one. The Dow finishing up 331 points at the closing bell. The Dow ending the day at 52,002 points, 52,002. And that market update brought to you by Americans for Prosperity. Their mission is based on timeless principles of expanding freedom and opportunity for every American. 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They're a huge grassroots army. I love to work with them. I'll be doing an event with them this coming weekend, actually. Go to AmericansForProsperity.org/guy. You can find out more, see what they're up to for America 250, and find a chapter near you. With that, let's bring in, speaking of prosperity, Steve Moore, co-founder of Unleash Prosperity. He's an economist. His writing appears all over the place, including at the Wall Street Journal. He's a familiar face on Fox, at Stephen Moore on Twitter. Steve, great to have you back.
1: Hello, guys. Great to be with you.
0: All right, so oil coming down, the stock market going up. The market enjoys what it's seeing in terms of the possibility of peace and this deal, obviously. Just from

0: economic perspective. We spent a lot of it on the security military perspective in the last hour. From the economic side of things, what's your read on this?
1: Well, the market is certainly euphoric over this. We're seeing a huge, huge rise. As you said, I think the oil price last time I checked was down below $74 a barrel, which is a big reduction, and that will mean in a couple of weeks people will see relief at the gas pump. So that's very good news. And then, you know, as you said, record high for the S&P 500, the Dow Jones, and the and the NASDAQ. So these are really strong numbers. No, what's not to like? I mean, last week we had the biggest IPO in history with, a new $2 trillion company that's publicly traded. Just all systems are go. The jobs report was good. I think the Democrats are going to soon run out of things to complain about.
0: Except there is the CPI question. And I saw a clip from Fox 5 in New York, where Hakeem Jeffries was just interviewed by Rosanna Scotto. She and I were on Outnumbered together yesterday, and she pressed him because he was going on about affordability and all of that, price at the pump and all of that. And she said, well, it was worse under Obama and Biden. You had these problems there, and he didn't really, hemmed and hawed, wasn't sure how to deal with that. And it's a completely fair question and point. But what the Democrats will say is, the American people hired the Republicans to fix the problem, and people still feel like there's a lot of squeeze and pain on affordability. And you look at the May CPI number was not great. It was more than double the Fed target. And some of that might settle down if this war truly comes to an end. But just pointing back at Biden and saying it was worse then, I'm not sure that washes politically. So where does that fit into this larger picture? Because you can point to some really good signs in the economy, and yet it looks like a lot of people aren't feeling it right now.
1: That's exactly right. I mean, so you have really low consumer sentiment numbers, I think lowest than they've been in a couple of decades. So, by the way, the polls are a little skewed because half of the people just hate Trump and they're against anything that he would do. So they will say anything positive about things. But still, they're not good numbers. And they do, if those numbers hold up, the Republicans are looking at losing a lot of seats in the House and Senate in November. But that's still 4 or 5 months away. And we do have improvement, you know, vast improvement. If this peace deal holds up, you know, nothing's holding us back anymore. And so I think people will start to feel that inflation number will come down for sure, because what caused the inflation number to go up, as you know, was the higher oil prices. Well, guess what? If the oil prices come down, although there is still a problem with food, by the way, groceries are still expensive. You got a problem with beef. You know, if you've been to the store lately, you try to buy a steak or ground beef, and, you know, it's like twice as much as it used to cost. So
0: very expensive.
1: But look, I understand people are angry. They don't like to pay higher prices. I don't. My wife doesn't. You don't. So that, but I think that we'll get some relief.
0: There's also the metric of real wages. And you couple that with the Treasury data that we talked about on this show. I think the Republicans have done just almost like a shockingly lousy job, scandalously, like political malpractice type level, bad job of not highlighting the Treasury data on the tax relief and what we're seeing from the returns this year, thanks to the big, beautiful bill, the working families tax cut, the huge tax increases that were avoided, the additional tax cuts helping middle class and working class families. The numbers were all out there. They were good. The Republicans, I guess, were busy talking about other things. But when you couple that with, and I know you've been tweeting about this, writing about it, the real wages growing at a pretty nice clip, that is definitely the positive side of this ledger, and not a small detail either.
1: It's a really important point you're making, and so we have a gauge that we have on Unleashed Prosperity that we're coming out with these numbers in a few days, but I'll give you a sneak preview because we have the monthly data on median family income. These are the official census data. And so since Trump came into office in January of 2025, median family income, and that's people in the exact middle of the income spectrum, have seen about a $3,100 gain. So that kind of contradicts the idea of, you know, an affordability crisis, because this is after inflation, $3,100 more income. But again, people
0: are
1: feeling squeezed. That's a pretty big number. And by the way, in the Trump's first term, it was up $6,000. So, and there was almost no gain under Biden. I know you're making a very good point. You know, you can't always just blame your predecessor. I mean, it's a political time-honored tradition, but people get tired of that.
0: Yeah, I mean, Obama did it for 8 years, and yes, he got reelected, but the congressional elections did not go well for him in 10 or 14.
1: So, look, I'm here to tell you, I really am feeling very bullish about the U.S. economy right now. We've got great, great companies. You know, I know people have various different opinions about AI, but it's here. I've been talking to a lot of companies. The way AI is increasing their productivity is incredible. And by the way, an increase in productivity, what does that mean, Guy? That means that it costs less to produce things. And when it costs less to produce things, guess what? Prices come down. So I just feel like we're so dominant. You know, 9 of the 10 top technology companies in the world are based here in the U.S. of A. I mean, it could go on and on with these statistics, but we are really dominant the world economy.
0: Finally, Elon Musk, about a minute here. All this left-wing chatter and appealing to people's, you know, envy, and just like, oh, well, no one should be allowed to have that much money. Trillionaire, that shouldn't be allowed. And I guess my instinctive response is like, who the hell are you? What do you mean allowed? What have you done? You can see what he has done and built and earned. You might not like it, but I don't understand these people who feel like, oh, it's this moral evil to have someone earn that much money. I just reject that.
1: Well, this is a guy who's created 5,000 millionaires. And if you read that New York Times story, a lot of them that were just, you know, blue-collar workers who went to work for SpaceX, and now they're millionaires. By the way, 90% of the study is so consistently, 90% of the gain, when somebody starts a company or invents something, 90% of the gain from that goes to other people, not the owner or the entrepreneur. That means that if he is worth $1 trillion, that means he's created $9 trillion of wealth for all the rest of us. That's a pretty good deal.
0: Yeah, the fact that, I mean, the creation of thousands of millionaires, new millionaires, some of whom were blue-collar hourly workers who are now had their lives changed for themselves and their kids and their grandkids and all of that. I mean, yeah, you look at that and say, oh, no, that's not fair. Sorry, I don't buy that for the reasons that you just laid out. Steve Moore, economist here on the Guy Benson Show. Thank you so much, Steve, for all of that analysis.
1: Thank you.
0: When we come back, a terrorism plot thwarted in Washington, D.C. Details next.
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0: 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Now, seeing my grandson out on the water, it means everything to me. 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
3: This is House Call for Health. A recent study from a university in Finland finds that you might be able to exercise longer without feeling more exhausted if you're listening to your favorite music during a workout. Those who picked their own music extending endurance by nearly 20% during intense exercise. For the study, they looked at 29 recreationally active adults completing two identical cycling sessions with about 80% effort. One group cycled in silence, the other chose music, with their workout lasting about 6 minutes longer on average. But despite being able to go longer while listening to some tunes, heart rate and other physical markers remained similar to the silent group. The lead researcher saying self-selected music doesn't change your fitness level, it just helps you to tolerate sustained effort for longer. The study was published in the journal Psychology of Sport and Exercise. For more health news, go to foxnewshealth.com. 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
17: 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Four to the gold medal. 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
18: The jury took less than 2 hours to reach its verdict. Remarkably fast when you consider they had 33 separate murders to consider.
19: 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Ours will not go.
20: I aim to try and tap that great American spirit that opened up this completely undeveloped continent from coast to coast and made it a great nation.
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0: I'm Guy Benson. We are back. Thanks for listening. Joining us now is Matt Finn, Fox News national correspondent. He's in Los Angeles, and he's been reporting on a very disturbing story on Sunday, Matt. There was this big event at the White House, the UFC fight, lots of hoopla, lots of VIPs in attendance, and there was a plot, we are now discovering, to not just disrupt that event, but to target people and kill people. And authorities have now unveiled what was prevented, what was thwarted. What are we learning?
1: We are learning that multiple suspects tried to pull off a mass casualty event at the White House. These co-conspirators allegedly wanted to put up a drone on the north lawn of the White House that had some type of explosive that would ignite or explode. And their intent was to scare the hundreds, if not thousands, of people at the UFC event. They would come running out of the south lawn, and that's where snipers would be positioned who would shoot any number of people. And according to court documents and my sources, these co-conspirators had identified dozens of high-profile people, whether they were members of Congress or elected officials that they wanted to take out at the event. And the alleged attackers are being described as anti-government. They believe that the government has to be taken down. They were particularly upset about how the Epstein files were handled, also worried about data centers sucking up water from communities, very deranged individuals. And, you know, this all comes just a couple weeks after, you know, the alleged assassination of President Trump at the White House Correspondents' Dinner. Now, you know, the White House puts on this big event and there's another thwarted attack guy.
0: Yeah. And so there was that attempt by a left-wing radical at the White House Correspondents' Dinner. This was this kind of cell or cabal of young male U.S. citizens scattered across the country that were plotting this, correct?
1: Yes.
0: Okay, so this was not some, to our knowledge yet, foreign enterprise. This was homegrown. I'm seeing that one of the other alleged motives here was taking down American capitalism, that on top of the Epstein stuff. And that's been the source of, I think, a wild amount of conspiracy theorizing now for many months. I think something very evil, of course, happened with Epstein. But the allegations and the innuendo and the notion that Donald Trump was the head of the snake on this and was protecting all these pedophiles, I think a lot of that has gotten completely out of control. Also, AIPAC and fighting against the Jewish lobby seems to be one of the other things at play here. So it feels like a bit of a jumbled mess ideologically, but certainly an ideologically motivated would-be attack. That's at least what I'm reading.
1: Yes, and fortunately, a mother in Ohio, according to the court documents I've reviewed, called police on her son late last week, saying that she was concerned that her 19-year-old was talking to people online who she felt like may have been manipulated. She said he had recently purchased guns and a lot of ammunition. Police showed up and they did recover an AR-15, another rifle, and what they described as thousands of rounds of ammo. This 19-year-old apparently spent his graduation money, about $3,000, on these supplies. Camping supplies, bulletproof vests, had all this material to basically cross the country. So this was really coming to fruition. You know, these guys were elaborately plotting this scheme, and thank God that mother called police on her son.
0: Yeah, it's got to be a very difficult thing to do, I would imagine, certainly as a parent, but perhaps lives were saved because she did the difficult and right thing. And as we learn more about the motives, which was this toxic blend of ideology and politics and hating American capitalism and Trump and this, you know, pedophile cabal and Epstein and AIPAC, it is very, very disturbing because so much of it is conspiratorial. And unfortunately, a lot of that has been really amplified by a lot of people in a deeply irresponsible way. And those messages are landing with some folks who are then, I think, getting radicalized and therefore quite demented. And in this case, trying to murder a bunch of people at the White House, they were, thank God, unsuccessful. One other note on this, Noah Rothman, who I think is a really smart writer at National Review, he's got a new book out called Blood and Progress. It's about the really long history now of left-wing political violence in the United States for years leading up to present day. It's unfortunately something that we've talked about and documented here on this show. He is responding to the story that we're talking about here, Matt, saying that the White House terror plot reads a lot like the thwarted New Year's Eve Liberation Front attack on Los Angeles, which would not have been terribly dissimilar from the sophisticated ambush of ICE officials by an Antifa-aligned cell in Texas last year. Noah Rothman concludes, if our media aren't connecting the dots at this point, it's because they do not want to. And I remember that you were at least part of the coverage on that LA plot that got broken up New Year's Eve last year. There was this other Antifa terrorism cell that laid siege to ICE agents, and here's another unrelated but at least ideologically adjacent plot that has been disrupted. This is unfortunately part of a pattern that seems to be growing, and a lot of these radicals seem to be, setting aside the jihad problem, young radicalized Americans, homegrown problems.
1: No, absolutely. And the mother in Ohio, I believe it's Danville, Ohio, she said right off the bat, I think my son is being indoctrinated online. He's all of a sudden acting differently. He quit his job. He's spending his money on all these supplies. Something has dramatically changed in my son to the point I'm actually going to call police. So it goes to show you how quickly someone can be indoctrinated, how quickly they can be brainwashed or activated to respond to these types of groups, Guy. And you're absolutely right. It is similar to what was thwarted here on New Year's Eve. And all it takes is a couple of young people willing to spend some money. You know, I read through the documents. They were looking for guns. They were looking for ammo. They wanted a drone, of course. That was key to their plot. You know, so it takes some people who have the will and a little bit of money and resources, and this can come together rather quickly.
0: And apparently some desire to try to implement change by using violence, which, as we've mentioned just recently in another context, is the textbook definition of terrorism. And the radicalization runs so deep and so much is like profoundly irrational that they are willing to potentially die for this haze of political causes, or at least go to prison for a very long time, which again is a very concerning element to all of this. And back to the mother who decided to alert authorities, again, a very tough call to make, but perhaps in this case a necessary one. If you're noticing major changes in a loved one in a way that it's disturbing, it can't just simply be dismissed all the time as, oh, it might be a phase or it's nothing. And thank God this woman decided to speak up when she did, or else perhaps this would be a conversation not about something that was broken up by the authorities, but something that we were reacting to as a country in a much more horrible way. Matt Finn, all over this story, based in Los Angeles, although these guys apparently were all over the country. Matt Finn, a national correspondent here at Fox News. Matt, thank you very much.
1: Thanks, Guy.
0: Let's stand aside and come right back with more of the Guy Benson Show. Brad Thor, a buddy of mine, very successful novelist, out with a brand new book very, very soon. We will talk to him all about it next. We'll be right back.

0: Ashley Dvorkin with a Fox Celebrity Profile with Bear Grylls. The host is currently bringing his celebrity friends out for adventures on Fox's Bear Grylls is Running Wild.
1: Well, I think on this season, we really push the boundaries. It's great to bring it to Fox and have such diversity from jungle, from, you know, the forest to the high mountains to the deserts. But we always try and kind of seek out different types of terrain. There are a zillion things, so that bucket list is long.
0: As for whether it's all adventure all the time for Bear, he admits sometimes he takes a break.
1: It's been such a big part of my life, the adventure, and from a kid growing up through to my time with the military, through to Man vs. World for many, many years, and then Running Wild for the last decade plus. But at home, we're pretty mellow. Having said that, we do live off-grid. We do live on a little island in the UK, but I like that. It keeps our edge. But at the same time, I love getting back home, and I'm not like eating bugs and grubs. I love to cook a good big steak and a, you know, homemade cheesecake and get in a nice bath and have a cup of tea.
0: Ashley Dvorkin, Fox News.
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5: 1 year ago, Cardinal Robert Prevost was elected Pope Leo XIV as the first American to ever become the Bishop of Rome. In the first official biography of the Pope, author Elise Allen says Leo has a special message to American Catholics.
6: Building friendship, building community, remembering that in spite of our differences, we can be friends and we can treat each other as human beings. You know, I think that's his big message.
5: And it's a message that has been tested and making headlines in the last few weeks as the Pope and President Trump sparred over disagreements about the war in Iran. Allen was the first journalist to have a lengthy interview with Pope Leo after his election, and she says Leo has a quiet strength that may surprise people, but one that can take on the world leaders. He was well prepared to stand his ground even against the President of the United States.
6: I think Leo, you know, was not entirely surprised by that, but he also said very clearly he is not trying to attack anybody with what he says. He's trying to preach the gospel, and I think he sincerely means that.
5: For Fox on Faith, Lauren Green, Fox News.
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8: That heat's going to be out there for one more day.
9: Temperatures being 30 degrees above average.
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14: 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It is these events that forced the House, by a vote of 410-4, to set in motion this impeachment inquiry.
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1: 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And I'm very happy to welcome back to the Guy Benson Show our friend Brad Thor, who's a New York Times number one best-selling author of now dozens of thrillers. I read them every year. I look forward to these Harvath novels, a reference to his protagonist, Scott Harvath, every summer. And the 25th book in the Harvath series is now out today. And Brad was kind enough to give me an advance copy. I blew through it. I read it last week and enjoyed it immensely, as always. Brad, congratulations. Welcome back to the show.
2: Well, thank you, Guy, and thanks for having me back on the show.
1: You bet. So the brand new book is entitled Choke Point, and it features, as I mentioned, Scott Harvath. Your fans know him well, but there are probably some potential new fans out there who may not be familiar with you, as we have this growing, expanding audience. So if you would, introduce yourself to the audience, or reintroduce, and tell people about Scott Harvath and the way that you build these novels.
2: Oh, wow. How much time do we have? So you and I have known each other for many years. We know each other from Chicago, which is where I grew up, and I live in Nashville. And boy, I've been at the thriller writing game, since shortly after 9/11. My first book came out. It's called Lions of Lucerne, many, many years ago. And now I've got Choke Point that's out. And Harvath, to explain him pretty quickly, Harvath was a very accomplished Navy SEAL who did some impressive stuff while working with the Secret Service. They recruited him to come to the White House and help bolster their counterterrorism expertise. And subsequent presidents said, this guy's too good to have sitting here playing defense. We've got to take the chain off and let him run and put him on offense. And we're going to kind of look the other way. No rule book for him. But they realized that they couldn't send a sadist out into the world to do some of America's most dangerous business without a rule book. They needed somebody who had a strong moral compass. And that's Harvath. So he's now in a position where an administration thinks the CIA needs to be completely cleaned out. And there's still a lot of dangerous work that needs to be done. So it's getting farmed out to this very kind of quiet private group in Northern Virginia that are picking up some of the slack for the CIA while they focus inward.
1: And that's where he is right now in this series, now 25 books in. And I did, in fact, start with the first book, Lions of Lucerne. I love it. I recommend it if people are wanting to learn about the Brad Thor experience. I just think starting at the beginning, at least with that book, and then you can bop around and hop around. It's fine. They are all standalone thrillers as well. I just like that first one very much to set the tone, and then sort of like, you know, enjoy the rest of the way. You can do it however you want. But for our purposes, maybe you start with Lions of Lucerne, or you go straight to Choke Point after that, or you just start with Choke Point since it is out today. Tell us about this book. Set the scene.
2: Absolutely. And as you and I have talked about in the past, my books are like the James Bond movies. If you've never seen a Bond movie and one is playing in your local theater, you can go see it. You'll get caught up right away. You don't have to go right to the beginning of the canon. So with Choke Point, my idea for Choke Point was I've been fascinated in real life with the Chinese and how they wield soft power through something called their Belt and Road Initiative, where they identify infrastructure projects in different countries. And they say, we'll come in, we'll finance it, we'll bring the experts in, whether it's to revamp your port system, your highway system, your rail system. And it's basically the Chinese getting that kind of proverbial camel's nose into the tent, because once the Chinese have got their claws in you, they never let go, and they start to exert influence over these countries. And I ask myself, as a thriller author, has a country ever said no to China? And there is one, Thailand, who's a big American ally. I was fascinated to learn how much we have going with Thailand. And I thought, oh, this is very interesting. Thailand has had a lot of military coups, the last one being 2013, 2014. What if Thailand, which they did in real life, they told the Chinese to go pound sand. They weren't interested in being on the hook for a project with the Chinese. And what if the Chinese decided, okay, well, that's the civilian government. We know Thailand's very unstable, and we're going to come in and push them over the edge. We'll get a military government in there, and we can work with them. And what if in the process they killed a lot of American tourists who were visiting Phuket, Bangkok, things like that? I said, what might the U.S. do in that kind of situation if it's an elite Chinese intel unit that's behind all this in Thailand? What kind of people might they send over? And I said, I think they'd send Scott Harbath to settle score. And that's what Choke Point's all about.
1: Yeah, and it starts quite literally with a bang, and then it's off to the races, and it's engrossing, and I just devoured the book as I always do. One thing that I'm always impressed with, Brad, is some of the granular detail that you get into. And some of this story, like one of the plot lines, is based in the D.C. area, but as you said, much of it is in Southeast Asia. And you go back, and I know that you have all sorts of sources that you're plugged into in the intelligence world, in the special operations worlds, because you want to get the little details right, especially for guys and gals who might be in that universe. If they're going to read your book, you don't want them rolling their eyes about like, oh, this guy's, you know, getting things wrong, where it's now taking me out of sort of this suspended disbelief, but realism. So you want to get those details right. When it comes to setting these books far afield and all around the globe, and you're like, all right, it's going to be Thailand, I want to have the color commentary correct. I want to get sort of the vivid descriptions to resonate with people who've spent a lot of time in Thailand. Talk about that process of making sure that it's believable, even if it's fiction.
2: Well, so you're 100% correct. My number one goal is to not push you out of that suspension of disbelief. I have a term. I don't want you to bump, like hitting a speed bump in your mind when you're reading one of my thrillers. Nothing drives me crazier than if I'm reading a thriller and somebody's got a manual safety on a Glock, things like that. And I'll throw the book to the other side of the room because it's such a simple thing to find and know that that's not the right way to describe a Glock. So I like to talk to people who have operated in the areas that I write about, particularly people whose job required that they pay attention to the smallest of details. So whether these are people that maybe worked at the CIA station in Bangkok, whether it was people who were NOCs, who were not in the embassy, special operations personnel, people in the diplomatic corps, these are people who are trained to pay attention to things. And what I find is that the networks are pretty tight, pretty small. I'll spend a lot of time in D.C., and I'll talk to people, and I say, hey, you know, I heard you had somebody that was over in Bangkok. Now they're back in the State Department. I'd love to take them for a coffee. Could you introduce me? And so like any other job, to be successful, you need a good network. And I'm fortunate enough to have that for my books. And I think that those details are the bedrock of a good thriller. So it's important for me that if
1: it's like your homework, right? It's your process, your homework. Because if you don't do it and you take the shortcuts, readers are going to know. Maybe not every reader, but some readers who know better are going to bump, as you say. And you're avoiding that while in the process, Brad, of pursuing this almost hybrid genre that you've talked about before on the show. You call it faction. Describe for the uninitiated faction and how that mentality, that mindset played into Choke Point, your latest thriller out today.
2: Right. So I liken what I do to, I own an amusement park, and every summer I open a brand new roller coaster, and I can't wait for you to get into the park and try that new roller coaster. And you're going to go, man, that was the best one ever. Or if you're Guy Benson, you're going to go, I like the original roller coaster. That'll always be my favorite. Go ride that one first. So my job is to give you a white knuckle thrill ride. And what I do, what I think differentiates me from other writers in my genre is that I have a really strong geopolitical backdrop with each book, something that's really happening in the world or about to happen in the world. And so what I call faction is when you're reading my books, you don't know where the facts end and the fiction begins. In fact, lots of people tell me they love to read my books with their laptop open or their phone nearby so that they can actually search stuff. They'll read something and go, there's no way that's true. And then they'll
1: read it. Yeah, I've done that, by the way. I have absolutely done that. In fact, it has driven me crazy. One of the hazards of reading your book at the beach, which I almost always do, this pub date was a little earlier. Often it's next month, so I will read the advance copy at a beach and sometimes get looks or even questions from people, fans, being like, how did you get that? It's not out yet. But one of the problems that I run into reading your book at the beach, which I did not this time, is the beach that we go to doesn't have cell service. So I can't look this stuff up. So I actually mark it sometimes with a pen and go back and look it up later. That is absolutely a true story.
2: Well, and that's a lot of people like that about my books. Listen, these, as you know, Guy, they're short, very crisp, like 3-page cinematic chapters. You feel really accomplished because you can bang out a lot of chapters in one sitting and everything. And so my job is to entertain you. That's my job as an author. But if you close a Brad Thor thriller a little bit smarter, a little bit better informed as to why America needs to be paying attention to these places in the world, then I've done my job as a citizen. That's the value add with reading a Brad Thor book, is you're smarter at the end of it.
1: Last question is sort of a twofer. You've got your Scott Harvath character, who is this intense, ethical, but also, when necessary, brutal patriot, right? He's this tip of the spear, operating black a lot of the time, defending America, who has this deep sense of America and our righteousness and all of that. You also don't necessarily shy away from villains who are Americans as well, who have gone astray. And in this case, Choke Point, the overall threat is China, and we won't get too deep into that, but you've already let that cat out of the bag. It's not a huge state secret here. But there are some really bad people in the course of this novel, and not just this one, who are Americans. Talk about having an American hero and villain when you're writing a book like this. And then, perhaps relatedly, did you put any extra thought, or was there any, I don't know, added layer to your creative process this year, knowing the book was coming out so close to the 250th birthday of this country? Was that lurking in your mind as an author?
2: That's a great question. I'll start with that one first. So actually, my big 4th of July thriller was last summer's book, Edge of Honor. And Edge of Honor happens in the D.C., Northern Virginia area in the run-up to the 4th of July. So if you're looking for a 4th of July thriller, that's last summer's book, Edge of Honor. With this one, it's my 25th Harvath, and I really wanted to make it special. So I bring back a character from the second book. It's a little bit of a surprise. It's an Easter egg. So way, way back, this character makes an appearance. I think longtime readers are going to love that. Doesn't matter if you're a brand new reader, you're still going to enjoy this character. And I think that with this book, my old...
1: He's a pretty major character this time, right? Just to make that clear. It's not a quick cameo.
2: No. He rolls deep with Harvath through the whole book. So with this book, I really do. I picked Choke Point as the title a year ago, before I ever even had any inkling we were going to have trouble with the Strait of Hormuz. And so this deals with a choke point on the other side of the world. And I actually think what's happening in Choke Point is going to play out in the very near future, in the next year or so. And so that was the big driving force for this book, because I wanted to get it to market before these things actually happen in the real world.
1: I think that is fair, and you can figure out maybe who that character is. The deep fans will love the throwback, and this is all coming together just weeks before America's 250th. I guess like 25s, twos and fives are wild here, because it's the 25th Scott Harvath novel in this series by our friend Brad Thor. This is sure to be a giant bestseller and hit. They always are, and I enjoyed it very much. As usual, Brad, congratulations again. What an achievement. And I'm sure we'll talk again soon. Good luck with the book tour.
2: Thank you, my friend, and happy Father's Day to you and to all the fathers in the audience.
1: What a great idea for a Father's Day gift, as a matter of fact. That would be Choke Point, a thriller by Brad Thor, available everywhere. Brad, again, thank you so much, and we will be right back.
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0: 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I've been surfing here since I was a kid. Now, seeing my grandson out on the water, it means everything to me. Watching him and taking in the blue waves, the sea breeze, the blurry horizon.
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0: Democrats in the Commonwealth of Virginia, going back to their failed unconstitutional attempted power grab in the redistricting scheme that barely passed despite their huge financial advantage and all the propaganda that they put out there. And then, as it turned out, as we warned, it had been done illegally, and the state Supreme Court invalidated the whole thing, which has set off and touched off just round after round of angry recriminations and finger pointing within Democratic circles. Apparently, the governor, Abigail Spanberger, who is recently elected, she campaigned as a moderate and is governed as anything but a moderate, getting bullied and led around by the left wingers who run Richmond. She had campaigned saying she wasn't going to do this. And then the first bill she signed was to set up the process to attempt this illegal power grab, which they did, again, illegally, unlawfully, unconstitutionally, and it is now null and void, moot. And in that process, Spanberger's people, according to Democratic sources, were warning some of the other Democrats, hey, this might not pass scrutiny. This could blow up in our faces. This is not being done the right way. And they basically said, shut up and fall in line. And the governor evidently agreed to do that. And so a lot of these problems, and she has seen a big dip in her approval rating. She's off to an awful start. The bait and switch on the redistricting and just the totally chaotic priorities there. The bait and switch on political moderation versus this left-wing program like California that they've been pursuing in Virginia. It's not going well for Governor Spanberger, who is still getting attacked and sort of demeaned and bullied by this woman, Louise Lucas, one of the Senate leaders, a Democrat, who herself has some significant legal problems based on some real criminal allegations, at least in this investigation that was unleashed on her during the Biden administration involving bribery and that sort of thing. This was a Biden era, at least inception of that investigation into Louise Lucas. And I can imagine that Governor Spanberger has no love lost for Senator Lucas, so probably wasn't all that disappointed to see that news and actually gave one of the more circumspect comments on it, because people jumped out saying the Democrats in the media, oh, this is Trump, it's weaponization, they're coming after a Democrat. Nope, it started under Biden. And I suspect that Spanberger was sort of smirking when she saw that this happened. And Lucas, who's still out there fighting and being as obnoxious as ever, she gave an interview just yesterday to the man that I call the only journalist in Virginia, Nick Minock. And he sat down with Lucas, and she is still on a rampage coming after her own party's governor, referring to Spanberger, among other things, as a diva. Cut 32.
1: You know, I just happened to be sitting up on the 13th floor, and all of a sudden I got this epiphany. And I said, damn it, Seth, she's a diva. And this just kind of came to mind.
2: And that's how data center diva came about. And Amazon Don, too, for the speaker.
0: Calling her a diva and then saying that she's such a diva that she doesn't really do the work. And in fact, this Democratic leader has a worse relationship on a working basis than she did with Glenn Youngkin, who was Spanberger's predecessor, the conservative Republican. Cut 34.
3: Do you think your relationship with Governor Youngkin was better or worse than your relationship with Governor Spanberger?
1: It was no worse for sure. Well, at least he would call me on the phone and talk to me.
3: Governor Youngkin would at least call
1: me. Oh, yeah, he would.
3: Governor Spanberger won't?
1: I'm not off with, no. And I think some of that's partly my fault, but anyway.
0: Very interesting. She is publicly taking more shots at Spanberger. And by the way, the Democrats are currently in Virginia at an impasse over the budget. They control everything. They won their blue wave in 2025. And here in 2026, you might get a government shutdown in Virginia because they're fighting amongst themselves. Congratulations to the voters in empowering these people. It couldn't happen to a nicer group. And with that, we'll step aside and turn to our final hour of the Guy Benson Show. Coming up next, the former acting director of ICE is here to react to a bunch of stories on the immigration enforcement front. That's straight ahead.
4: 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It appears by its own numbers, the U.S. government seems insolvent. It's reported that the Treasury shows about $6 trillion in assets and over $47 trillion in liabilities. Add it all up, and it looks like the U.S. owes more than $130 trillion it doesn't have. 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
10: High-stakes negotiations. I'm Deborah Valentine, Fox News. Negotiations continuing today between officials from Iran and the U.S. and Switzerland as the 60-day memorandum of agreement between the two countries is in effect.
11: They continue to hold talks over the regime's nuclear program, or lack thereof, while Special Envoy Steve Witkoff and the president's son-in-law, Jared Kushner, partner with the vice president and Pakistan's prime minister, all in an effort to convince the regime to change for their own good. Meantime, back here at home, some lawmakers continue to express skepticism about the long-term prospects for peace because of the regime's past behavior and the fact that they rarely, if ever, actually honored the deals they signed.
10: More from Fox's Kevin Cork there, who was reporting from the White House. Multiple people, including a former U.S. Olympian, have now been arrested for allegedly vandalizing the newly renovated reflecting pool in the nation's capital. U.S. Attorney for D.C. Janine Pirro comments on Fox News Live.
12: Look, the president has made it a priority to make D.C. not only safe but beautiful. And there are several citations that have been handed out to individuals, and these are cases that will be prosecuted to the full extent.
10: The historic reflecting pool recently restored as part of the America 250 celebration. It's again undergoing repairs after reports of algae and peeling coating surfaced. Crews working to extinguish a fire at a cold storage facility in Southern California. L.A. Mayor Karen Bass announces a state of emergency is in effect,
13: which allowed us to get resources from the region and also to make sure that our fire department had no financial constraints and is able to meet the needs here.
10: The cause of the fire unknown. Firefighters will need to remove more than 85 million pounds of spoiled food from the facility once that fire is out. 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
15: What brings you in?
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